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soon will thy Lord raise thee to a station of praise and glory. Say, O my Lord, let my entry be by the gate of truth and honor, and likewise my exit by the gate of truth and honor. And grant me from thy presence and authority to aid me. And say, truth has now arrived and falsehood perished, for falsehood is by its nature bound to perish. Verily Allah Most High has spoken the truth.

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1: In the Quran, Allah describes the Quran as being shifa, cure, is healing, something that's going to help us get from a bad state to a good state. Sometimes the bad state that we're in is a result of like external factors, things that are like not necessarily what you would say is like our fault, okay? But sometimes we are our own worst enemies. And a lot of the difficulties that we struggle with in a lot of ways are the result of our own behavior, our actions and inactions in some cases. And sometimes those inactions and actions in some cases, they come from a misunderstanding of life. Yeah. So we have this belief or this concept and we are so gung-ho about it, right? I deserve this. As a result of believing that for the entirety of our life, we mistreat people. And then we come to realize, you know what, the reason I mistreated them was because I thought that I deserved something, but in reality, I was being unfair to people. So the Quran is very powerful because it switches from being sympathetic to holding people accountable. And in the passage that we're going to go at today, inshallah, talk about today, the passage actually talks about a misunderstanding of a basic principle that Allah subhanahu wa ta'ala is the one that gave us this life, and this life is temporary. And as a result of this temporary life, the test of it is how do we behave. And then Allah gives a prescription, right, the shifa component. How to behave if you want to live with the least regret. Sheikh, can you walk us through some of the passage and give us sort of the beginning part of that?
2: Yeah, absolutely. So the very first thing, this is almost kind of like if I went to the doctor and he gave me like a whole like checklist. You got to cut this out of your diet. You got to do this. You got to take this medication, apply heat, apply ice, whatever, whatever. So the very first thing is, it says, وَالَّذِينَ يَجْتَنِبُونَ كَبَائِرَ الْإِثْمِ وَالْفَوَاحِشَ إِلَّا اللَّمَمْ. So the very first thing it says is that you got to cut out the major sins and like the really, really heinous, ugly stuff, like the obvious stuff. Except, and interestingly, the Quran says, إِلَّا اللَّمَمْ, except for little minor indiscretions, little slip-ups, because everyone has slip-ups. Like, so for instance, probably not saying this accurately, but I'm just thinking of the best analogy that I can give, is that if I have to be mindful of my sugar intake, you know, then like the idea that there's actually some sugar in rice or there's some sugar in an apple is not really the problem the doctor has with me. His concern is not that I'm going to eat an apple. His concern is that I'm going to eat the ice cream sandwich.
1: There we go. Sandwich. A lot of people don't realize best sandwich. People go chicken. Sandwich. They go this. They forget ice cream.
2: Ice cream sandwich.
3: Ice cream inside a donut. That's donut. Now you're normal.
1: You know what I love? You just got to think outside the box.
2: Absolutely.
1: But specifically ice cream sandwich box. but what I will say, and this is interesting, subhanAllah, Sheikh, is that the Quran never gives unrealistic expectations.
2: Never.
1: And I think that's one way in which people kind of give up. If the doctor told you, like, you can't have any sugar at all, like, even if someone offers you a slice of an apple, you have to run away. The person naturally, unless they're in a... It's not sustainable. Unless they're in a very specific circumstance where that's their case. But generally speaking, people need some type of outlet. So they even talk, you know, when you talk about nutrition and all that, they even say, they say, make sure that you give yourself some room to breathe. You know, it's not about cutting everything out. It's about being able to manage your intake of everything. So this is a good analogy. Because a lot of times people set up unrealistic expectations. But Allah Ta'ala never does that.
3: And I think so, from the perspective of like, sometimes you don't know where to start. Like and you're like, there's so many things. If we start giving all the little things. Like if I'm telling someone, you need to learn all of these things, is like, let me start with the two or three big things that are going to help you accomplish 80% of what you need to. And then, you're going to have work after that. You have to clean up like the details, but it's like, you don't start at the details. You have like a huge messy room and you start like tidying up like, you know, your wires instead of moving the furniture. Like move the furniture out of there. Don't organize your wires right now. Like your room has junk in it. Get the big stuff out. Like, simplifying the message in that sense.
1: And there's a hadith that communicates that where the Prophet ﷺ says, whatever I've forbidden you from doing, don't do any of it. But whatever I've commanded you to do, do whatever you can, whatever's possible. I think the understanding is that when you are stopping something, you should be able to stop something. And that's why Allah Ta'ala starts by telling us what? You have to stop doing these things. you don't realize it, but you're actually impeding your own progress. If you continue to fall into these big sins, you're going to have these lofty goals, but you're going to wonder, why am I doing this? If a person is going out every night, doing bad things every night, and then they want to wake up for Fajr, you're going to find that to be a struggle.
2: Yeah.
1: But if you cut out the bad behavior the night before, waking up for Fajr might actually happen, inshallah. Yes.
2: I remember we've talked about this before. I was talking with my sheikh one time and kind of saying like, you know, when you're in that young student kind of mode and it's like, you know, this is very difficult, very challenging. What's the secret? You know, I need like, how are we going to do this? You know, how is this even possible? And I remember him just sitting and he had a very casual kind of demeanor about him. And he was like, it's really simple. And I was like, what are you talking about? It's simple. And he's like, yeah, it's simple. He goes, do your obligations, pray 5 times a day, fast in Ramadan, give your zakat if you can afford to, and don't commit major sins. And I was like, that's easier said than done. And he goes, is it? He goes, don't murder somebody. That shouldn't be too hard. You know, don't steal. Don't commit fornication or adultery. Like in that way, like his presentation of it was, there are these 5 major things you have to do and 5 major things you don't do. That's it. That's your checklist.
3: So keep it simple.
2: Keep it simple.
1: And then the next ayah, Allah subhanahu wa ta'ala then talks about the positive impact or the positive change. So it's interesting, right? Because you almost have to remove the negative. Mm-hmm. And for a lot of people as well, the solution to some of your problems is not necessarily reordering your entire life, to Ustadh Abdullah's point. Sometimes it's about just removing, right? In English, we have the phrase addition by subtraction.
2: Yeah.
1: You can actually accomplish a lot by stopping something. Mm-hmm. So Ustadh Abdullah, you know, Allah Ta'ala mentions in the next, those who respond to their Lord, establish prayer, conduct their affairs with mutual consultation, and donate from whatever we have provided for them. What's the principle here? We see Allah Subhanahu wa Ta'ala is naming a lot of things that are very foundational. So what are some thoughts that you have when you read a verse like this?
3: So one of the things that's very fascinating about this verse is the mention of prayer and the mention of spending, like the principles that everyone's familiar with, mm-hmm. prayer, zakat.
1: Yes.
3: So those, you see them all over the Quran. What's interesting in this verse is kind of that interjection of wa amruhum shura, giving them that additional mandate through this, which is another thing that is mandated upon you is to do shura, mm-hmm. is to consult one another in your matters. There, all of this, everything that's been commanded to you is a communal thing. Like, you're all going to have to do this stuff together.
1: Very good.
3: You're not, it's not your prayer at home mm-hmm. alone or your zakat alone. Everything, there's a communal, like, ummah emphasis on everything.
1: Yeah.
3: And then, again, the commandment almost shows how heavy this task is going to be. Mm. It's not going to be, like, super simple, but we still have to do it.
1: Yes.
3: That, like, it's mandated upon you. And shura is something, like, we talk about a lot. Mm. Any kind of, like, leadership discussion, shura comes up because it's, like, you study the life of the Prophet Sallallahu Alaihi Wasallam, right? He's a prophet. He was given authority. And everyone was following. No one was questioning his authority. And yet he still did shura. Yeah. And of course, because it's a mandate, as we're seeing in the Quran. But some of those benefits of shura are so interesting because it's almost easier to not do shura. Yeah.
1: Of course. Right? Like, it's always easier.
3: It's easier to be like, no, I made the decision.
1: Yeah.
3: I already got it. Yeah. I figured it out. And again, you can already hear.
2: Yeah.
3: And you can already hear in the statement, it's like, I figured it out. I did this. Yeah. I did the reading. I know best. I know. And it's like, well, that's the whole point. It's like, maybe sometimes you don't know. Mm-hmm. And maybe you need to talk to other people.
1: Yeah.
3: And maybe something will open up for you. You'll still have to make a decision in the end. Like, there's still hierarchy in Islam. There's still leaders, there's still emirs, like someone has to make a decision. Everybody doesn't make a decision. But that idea of consulting, and then we see the beauty of like, almost like the side effects of shura are like, you're actually a leader that people like mm-hmm. because you talked to people before you just came and made a decision. Mm-hmm. You didn't walk into the office one day and say, we're doing this.
1: Yeah.
3: Everyone's like, okay, great. Where did that come from? Versus like, oh, I've actually talked to all of you about this and you all expressed concerns and issues and we talked about it and here's the outcome of it. Again, I had to take all that in and make a decision, but there's buy-in. There's, there isn't friction after the decision is made. There is feeling heard. It's such a powerful thing.
1: Sheikh Ibn Nasr mentioned this actually. He said, you know, if you do something 9 times out of 10 or 99 times out of 100, then it gives you the leverage the one time that you do need to be executive, you know, and think about it even in your own family life. you know, if you're somebody that involves people, your family, your friends, in your decision making, then when you do have to make that unilateral decision, mm-hmm. which happens sometimes to everybody, you're going to get a lot less pushback, a lot more respect, a lot more buy-in, and a lot more trust. I mean, at the end of the day, yeah. and the way that Sheikh framed it last week during our meeting was basically, you know, I've included you 99 times, yeah. but this person who doesn't include people can't make that claim, yeah. and they can't ask for that support mm-hmm. because you haven't done the front end work, yeah. which is to be a person that makes shura. وَشَاوِرْهُمْ فِي الْأَمْرِ. Allah mentioned the Quran. Imam Zarnuji beautifully says about the Prophet sallallahu alaihi wasallam being given the command to ask for shura. Imam Zarnuji says, and there was no one more intelligent, wise, or decisive than him. Mm. But he still was being given this command, in part because it was modeling for us what yeah. the best way, people who are not receiving wahi, what life should be like for us.
3: And subhanAllah, like the shura is for us.
1: Yes.
3: Yeah, like yeah, yeah, for yeah. the companions. They, yes. By him doing that, it makes them, it brings them up, it makes it more palatable for them, yes. for anyone who might, again, not that the Prophet needs to
1: need
3: make
1: to.
3: Something more palatable. Yeah. But yeah, subhanAllah, I think the point you made as well of like when you have to make the tough decision,
1: yeah.
3: when you have to go against perhaps the shura or, you know, what everyone else is advising, you're still making the decision.
1: Yeah.
3: If you've done that work, you get to make that difficult.

0: will extend me grace. If I've given them that courtesy, they'll give me that courtesy.
1: It's respect, right? At the end of the day, like, I respect you enough to actually consult you.
2: Yeah.
1: I valued you, so I consulted you. But don't take that as I've given up my responsibility. It's still mine.
2: Yeah.
1: Right? Yeah.
0: And one other thing was, there's a narration that says, "Ma nadima man istashara." And that's always intrigued me. The person who does a lot of consultation will not regret.
3: Yeah.
0: Will not regret what? Will not regret the consultation. Right? And what that means is, even after doing the consultation, we all collectively, all of us, might still get it wrong. All of us did it, we consulted, and we still got it wrong. But the reason why it says you won't regret is because now, as I have to then fix what was wrong, I'm not alone. Because I consulted y'all, now we're going to clean it up together. Otherwise, you're going to be like, go clean up your own mess.
3: Yeah. You made your bed, not lying.
1: Yeah. Yes. When you go back to do your analysis of like what went wrong, no one's ever going to go and say, oh, it's because I did shura. Mm. Like, you'll never be like, that was the problem. Yeah. It was something else. It was probably some other consideration that was missed.
3: The other thing about shura that's interesting as well, subhanAllah, is that there's no promise or guarantee. I know you just mentioned this sort of at the end here, that you're always going to be right.
2: Nope.
3: But really the goal of shura ultimately is to make sure that there's a collective unit. And Allah Ta'ala in the ayah, you know, وَالَّذِينَ, right? أَسْتَجَابُ, right? The idea of the plural is being mentioned constantly. What are some examples of the seerah of the Prophet Sallallahu Alaihi Wasallam where the shura was made, but it didn't go favorably, or let's say it didn't go for what the Muslims were looking for? You know, I'm thinking, for example, about Uhud, right? Uhud is a very famous example. And even those people that initially kind of pressured the Prophet ﷺ because they missed out on Badr, so they wanted to kind of be a part of the action now. Even when they came back to the Prophet and said, "Ya Rasulullah, we're regretting it," he said, "No. When a prophet puts on his armor, like, it's time." Which again shows you what the commitment to the shura,
2: yes.
3: Because it wasn't actually his preference to go out. Hudaybiyah, you know, comes to mind. You write the idea of the Prophet ﷺ, you know, going. And the companions aren't listening at first when the Prophet ﷺ is telling everyone to, you know, break their haram, and then going to his wife radiallahu anha and making shura, and slowly but surely they start to trickle in. What are some examples, Sheikh, from the seerah where you see the Prophet ﷺ engaging in shura with some of the companions, Abu Bakr, Umar, etc.? And there's a very famous statement about Umar, is that Allah Ta'ala revealed statements that agreed with Umar, even at a time when the Prophet ﷺ did not initially project that opinion. So what does it mean then when the Prophet of Allah goes out to somebody and asks for their advice, and how can we start to do this in our own personal lives?
0: Yeah, and you quoted one of those scenarios. One of the places where the Prophet did shura, and maybe the outcome was based on the shura, but wasn't, you know, we only know because Allah said so, that's not the ideal approach in those kind of situations going forward. And Umar's opinion in the shura was actually, in accordance with what Allah revealed, was what to do with the prisoners of war after Badr. That the Prophet ﷺ agreed with the consultation, the opinion, the suggestion that let's take a route of more leniency as opposed to a route of more harshness. And Umar was like, we should be more harsh. Abu Bakr radiallahu anhu said, let's be more lenient. The Prophet said, I like Abu Bakr's suggestion of being a little more lenient. They said, we'll go with leniency. Allah revealed the verse, said, next time, choose a little bit more strictness. And that's really fascinating.
3: Yeah.
0: But ultimately, you know, a lot of that leniency that was shown in that moment, interestingly, that leniency was shown to people who would become Muslim later on. So there's still ultimately good that came out of it. Even though Allah said for the future, be a little more tough, be a little more harder. But there was a good that came out of it. Because a lot of those people that were shown leniency became Muslim down the road.
3: It kind of reminds me of, there are moments where you're going to make shura. You're going to go with your initial decision. But then you'll come to realize that the shura was right. Right? So you're going to go with what you thought. And then you're going to realize. But there's still going to be good in the decision you made.
2: Yeah.
3: But you're going to say, okay, later, you know what? I am going to go a different route. And shura really, in, you know, to some degree, like istikhara and shura, istishara, and these acts of seeking counsel from Allah, seeking counsel from people, it is really about being optimistic.
2: Yes.
3: Because you can't be a pessimistic you know,

0: person of Shura. Yeah. You can't walk into a gathering and say, this is not going to work. So there really is talking almost about also the disposition of the person who's seeking Shura.
1: Yeah.
0: You have to come at it with objectiveness. You have to come at it open-minded. Otherwise, it's never going to work.
2: No, and you're talking about like the benefits of Shura. Imam al-Qurtubi, in the tafsir of this verse, he actually does talk about that one of the main benefits, outcomes, like one of the main deliverables of doing Shura doesn't really even have to do with necessarily what decision you came to. Mm-hmm. He said the actual like goal of it is connecting the hearts together. Oh. That regardless of what happens with the outcome, when we sat and we just did Shura, we're united.
0: So what do you do, Ustaz Abdullah? And we'll finish here because I know we spent a long time talking about Shura. We're making Shura with each other here on this topic. What do you do if you are sought for advice? You give an opinion. It ends up being that you were right.
3: But action was different.
0: But the action was different than what you... How do you respond in that case? I mean, what's the prophetic grace in those situations?
3: I think it's interesting because the answer is in the question in a way. It's like you were consulted. You're not the main player in this. Like,
0: interesting.
3: You're on the outside of it at the end of the day. Like, it's that person's istikhara. It's that person seeking khayr. That person seeking shura. You're kind of the object of the shura.
0: Yeah.
3: You're not like the subject of the story. Mm-hmm. So like, it's okay sometimes.
0: Main character syndrome.
3: Yeah, exactly. Yeah. And sometimes it's okay. It's not about you or it's not an attack on you for going.
0: I know you do. You're impressive, Sheikh. Really, you are.
3: And I think the fascinating thing here is also like, at the end of the day, the reason we do shura, all the benefits we mentioned, is really because Allah commanded us.
0: That's
3: to.
0: That's it.
3: Right? Like, if you can't find any other reason, if those aren't convincing and you're like, well, you know, it hasn't worked out that way for me or this or that. And it's like, no, that you're Allah commanded you to do it, so you do it. And if you can be hopeful, optimistic and enjoy the good, and even if you can't see it, you still got to do it.
0: Yeah.
3: Like it's the commandment, whether you like it or not. And then for the recipient or the one being sought from, the reason you respond, because the other thing, an interesting point is sometimes people are like,

الله.

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1: A very good morning, assalamu alaikum, and welcome to your Thursday morning, the 20th of August. A very warm welcome to what's promising to be a lovely day, another warm day on the cards for the mother city. Some indications of possible rain on Saturday only, but for today, it's going to look quite clear, hot, warm, and, you know, It's nearly the end of the week. Today corresponds to the 7th of Rabiul Awal, 1448. I am Tashreeq Trubari with Khalil Katrada and our technician Luqman Brown. Coming up very shortly, the High Court finds that the Eastern Cape Education Department, it's found it wanting, particularly on the deployment of resources. It could well, push along the issue around underfunded schools. That coming up very shortly, we'll check what the court has indeed discovered. Then what can we expect from the March in March and AFRI Forum collaboration? Yesterday there was some drama out in the Bellville CBD where March in March protesters had clashed with migrants, and there's an image of a Somali person with blood gushing all over his head. And so there were some violent interactions that occurred yesterday. I'm not certain who incentivized it, but I think I have a good idea. So we'll talk about that in contrast with the AfriForum March and March collaboration. Over 40 unnatural deaths in South Africa's correctional facilities. How? We'll try and understand that a little bit later. And then inside the Africa report, Liberia agrees to receive 1,000 deportees from the United States. And then we reflect on the parliamentary summit on gang violence in the Western Cape coming up at 8 o'clock this morning. So do stay tuned to Radio 786 and 100.4 FM. The station certainly where not only do we seek to act the difference, but attempt to be the difference. And so as it stands, this is NRA, the program with the views that hit the news 33 minutes after 6 o'clock. Mr. Katrada, you well? Assalamu alaikum.
2: Wa alaikum salam wa rahmatullahi wa barakatuh. Yes, Mr. Trubari, I am good. I hope you, Mr. Brown, everybody is well out there. And we're in for interesting times. AfriForum, we got the March on March coming together. It's a combination one would not think would happen. But then you have to ask the question, like, when you look at the funders to the political parties, it seems to be the same people funding political parties, giving money to everybody sometimes.
1: Yeah, it's like, you know, extremism holds no color. And I think, you know, one can clearly see this and one can get a sense about where this is coming from, who the alliances are that's being made and how well-funded these groups are. There was a story the other day about AfriForum and its finances where, you know, the top brass of AfriForum gets paid, if not as much, but more than the president of the country. The way they funnel the money, does raise some questions. And so I think there are some similarities in what's going on there, but ought we be alert about what could flow from there is the question I think that we want to get to the bottom of. The one thing that I do want to talk about at this stage regarding March in March is this demonstration in Bellville yesterday. Because for me, what I found astounding was that when March in March, remember they had those 1 or 2 weeks of marching, actual marching. And in Cape Town, it was barely enough people to fit into a taxi, you know, that came out to their own march. They had one in Seapoint, and I think another one somewhere in Claremont that they had a demonstration. Now, maybe not all of their members that are sympathetic to their cause came out to march on that day because hopefully they have jobs and other things to do. But the sense that it left me with is that they didn't have many members. There was a lot of sympathy for it. It's further backed up, or my sense on this is further backed up, by when that, March the 31st deadline came, and they, you know, had their national shutdown demonstration thing that they had, and everybody went into a tizz, and all the foreign own shops were closed and that sort of thing, that in Cape Town there was not a sniff of anything. There was maybe, you know, the appearance of what looked like a March and March attempt to target migrants, but that was an ordinary incident that occurred where somebody was trying to extort money from a migrant shop. So the point that I'm getting at is that March and March didn't have much by way of any presence in the Western Cape, in Cape Town. How then do we reconcile yesterday's sudden demonstration where violent clashes broke out? It suggests to me that, you know, there's still this effort to agitate. And even when the deadline came and the repatriations have occurred and now they talk about, you know, Zulu universities and this, that and the other, you know, much like AfriForum has the University for Afrikaners, we sit with these clashes that suddenly appear out of nowhere. And I think we must be cautious, and this is the reason why I'm raising it, is that certainly we must be cautious about this attempt to agitate. And I think that's where the success of the agitators will lie. If so, they are allowed to continue to do this, and it gets a lot bigger than what it's supposed to ever have been. And I think that's the purpose which they serve at the moment. There was no need for their presence, first of all, to be in Bellville yesterday. More so was there any need for violent clashes to be breaking out. And if you look at the party, or the party that inflicted injury, it was a migrant. So, who then is the perpetrator of the violence? Let me hear your thoughts. 0786 10 11 12. Do you think we're creating a problem here? About overplaying this thing?
2: No, I think a lot of people, and me speaking to a lot of people who are migrants, people who are have refugee status since March and March happened in Cape Town, people actually felt very safe. They were glad that, you know, Cape Townians didn't follow the furor of what was happening up further north. And you can see that yesterday was to create the illusion of something. It's like where you find insurgencies happening. All of a sudden, there's a group over there. There's some violent clashes. And it's to try and garner and, you know, muster up a kind of following for it. And it's a kind of thing that you create a big image and then people are like, yes, we got to join the year, we got to do this. There was no need for it, as you said. And definitely, this thing needs to be nipped in the bud as soon as possible. Because if it's not going to get nipped in the bud, we are going to be sitting with a situation where, as with many other things, things get normalized. And then it becomes okay for people to just continue doing what they're busy doing.
1: What do you think of Fadil's appearance yesterday?
2: You know what?
1: Did you manage to follow up on?
2: I got to just catch one or two things from there. I want to see the rest of what happens today before I can actually, you know, give commentary on everything. You know, the way Fadil has been involved in this, I think it has been a very big lesson for everybody for how the system actually works. And politics is a very, very interesting game because that is what it is. And if you don't have an understanding of the layout of the land, you could very well get caught up into situations like what Fadil finds himself in. And, you know, sometimes people's intentions is good, but then how they go about doing certain things or how they inform to do certain things is not proper.
1: Yeah. I don't know. Fadil made me cringe yesterday, really. I was cringing from the get-go. You know, from him saying, that's me acting like a fool on social media. Don't take that too seriously. Means he doesn't take himself seriously. Means that when he talks to his constituency, because that's what he thinks, you know, he connects to his people via social media. So he then plays a fool, is what he is saying to us. But I don't know, it is very cringeworthy. And I look for the opportunity to say this to him. I have a decent enough relationship with Fadil, and I don't know. I'm disappointed, really I am. We haven't even gotten, only yesterday he concluded, by I think 3 o'clock yesterday afternoon, he concluded his statement. And in his statement, he went on about the city of Cape Town and staircases and other cases that Hanif Luna got involved with. And then he goes on about J.P. Smith trying to have him killed. And he uses those as examples for when he previously got information and what he did about it, trying to show a pattern that when he supposedly received the documents under his door, that he had laid the charges simply because it's what he does. When he sees the appearance of what looks criminal, he goes to lay charges, is what he says. But where his story started unraveling yesterday, it was at the point that they took an adjournment for the day. And that story started unraveling where he claims to have received the document, had a phone call with Ian Cameron, who's his chairperson of the portfolio committee, laid the charges the very next day, calls the provincial commissioner on the basis on the claim that a dead man, Andre Lincoln, the late Andre Lincoln, told him that his documents went missing. When Andre Lincoln had resigned, by the way, or went into retirement like a couple of years before this incident of the documents, who isn't based at that police station, supposedly informed him that the documents were missing. He calls the provincial commissioner, General Patakile, the Sunday. And then he says, my dockets are missing. And then he proceeds to go lay charges at other police stations as well. And then he says there was a lack of urgency. That you lay a charge the one day, the next day you claim your dockets are missing, and then you want to go lay more charges elsewhere because you say there is a lack of urgency. I don't know. The story seems wobbly. And we haven't really even gotten into the proper steam of cross-questioning. And that continues today at the Madlanga Commission of Inquiry. If you happen to have seen clips, watched it, seen it, you know, he refers to the commissioner as Buta. He kept on saying, Chief. And the commissioner got really annoyed. This is Justice Madlanga to say to him, please don't call me Chief. I'm not a chief. And then he says, sorry, Buta, you know, that's what we call people in the Cape. That's not what we do in the Cape. Anyway, your thoughts, 0786-10-11-12. Let's get this Thursday morning up and going. Lock in, as some would say. You know, we have lots coming up in the program this morning. 0786-10-11-12 is your WhatsApp number to send me a text or a voice note too. All right, the Eastern Cape High Court has found that the Provincial Department of Education's decision to cut school funding allocations as being unconstitutional, unlawful and invalid. The case was brought by the Makanda Circle of Unity and 3 Makanda Public Schools, represented by the Legal Resources Centre and its representative, Claire Rankin, who is an attorney there, joins me now on the line. Claire, good morning.
3: Good morning.
1: What was the case brought to the court that the court needed to apply its mind to?
3: So this case started in 2023 when this application was first brought, and it tried to challenge two sets of different funding decisions taken by the Eastern Cape Education Department spanning a period of almost six years at that point. And essentially the first set of decisions had to do with the department's decision to reduce the per learner allocation. So this is the amount of money that the Eastern Cape Education Department allocates per learner at every public school to below the national per learner norm. In some years, it was almost half the national norm. And the second set of decisions had to do with the Eastern Cape Education Department's unlawful decision to retain almost 40% of every public school's budget or school allocation budget in the province. The challenge was that both of those decisions were unconstitutional and unlawful, and we sought relief that seeked to try and ensure, one, that this was recognized as unconstitutional, but two,

0: is it then that department who had underfunded deliberately so, how much money per child, per learner would be spent, and accordingly, you know, what would have happened with the balance of the money that ought to have been allocated? Did the department give any sort of indication about why they did what they did?
1: So the norms and standards anticipate that this could happen in exceptional circumstances. So what was argued by the department on the papers was that in 2020-2021, this was necessitated by the onset of COVID. And that could be an understandable reason. But the problem was a pattern of underfunding that extended well past COVID. And there wasn't really a good reason for the lack of funding that appeared or was alleged to have taken department. Important, department gets to decide how it spends its own resources. So when underfunding occurs, it's not necessarily that the department just received too few funds. It's that ensuring schools were allocated the correct budget isn't a priority for them. The allegation of budgetary constraints was very poorly evidenced by the department in front of the courts on the papers in this case.
0: Okay, so in the absence of the court allocating or directing, well, I suppose the court didn't find that or didn't seek to tell the department how to spend its money, but more so suggest or find rather that based on those norms and standards that it didn't apply or design the budget according to that, and thus then it being invalid.
1: So what ended up happening on the day actually was that after 3 years of opposing this case and dragging this matter out, the department arrived on the day of the hearing and actually sought to concede and capitulate on every single issue that we had raised in the application. And the court ended up granting an order by agreement because the department said and conceded that its funding decisions were unconstitutional, unlawful, and invalid. So what ended up happening was the court didn't need to hear oral arguments from either party and didn't need to make a judgment in its own right because the parties all reached consensus and the department agreed to an order against them. What we have requested is, given the importance of this matter and the provincial and national significance of the finding, that the judge does provide reasons, and we are waiting for those reasons. But the finding that these decisions were unconstitutional, unlawful, and invalid was reached because on the day, the department conceded this and an order against them was granted by agreement.
0: How widespread do you think this is across even other departments? Because look, fundamentally, we're looking now at underfunded schools to be able to meet the education needs of the learners. And I wonder even whether in the Western Cape this issue around the, you know, lack of funding for school teachers or teacher posts, you know, could also be challenged on the basis of what you guys were able to achieve here with the schools in the Eastern Cape. But I suppose the broader impact or consideration that this judgment could now bring is that it provides some sort of legal impetus to government departments to ensure that they don't necessarily deliberately underfund as a way of a decision that they are making, which is a deviation from things such as norms and standards.
1: So, I mean, it definitely does have huge national significance. There are other education departments or provincial education departments that do fund below the norm. We've seen, for example, the Department of Education in KZN does do this quite consistently. The significance here is that this really reinforces what has been accepted and established as a principle when it comes to education funding, and that is that the right to basic education is not constrained by resources. And if there are resource constraints that provincial education departments face, they have a very, very clear and strict obligation to seek out further funding and ensure that they don't regress on the realization of the rights. So, firstly, it requires very deliberate and well thought out budgeting. That's not always the case and not always something we can take for granted, unfortunately, when it comes to provincial education departments. But the second thing is, if there is a very genuine lack of funds, it's very clear that the expectation is that the department can't just throw its hands up in the air and walk away. Learners need to be

0: funded educational entitlements need to be provided to schools, and departments need to seek out further funding. So this really reinforces that, and also helps demonstrate that education funding isn't some untouchable holy cow that courts aren't able to look at and we aren't able to challenge and we have to take for granted.
1: Well, well done in forcing this mutual agreement that the department finally came around to, and with the reasons from the judge hoping to come soon, it could serve as a basis even for other bits of intervention that would be required. Thank you very much, Claire Rankin, an attorney at the Legal Resources Centre. She was part of an effort to ensure that schools in the Eastern Cape don't once again go underfunded, deliberately so, by the Department of Basic Education.
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3: There's a motor vehicle accident in Palmer Road and Luandle Road in Khayelitsha. Emergency services on the scene. It is a congestion point and there are some serious injuries over there. Then another motor vehicle accident along Bishop Leivers Drive and 35th Street in Modderdam. Emergency services are there and they are busy redirecting traffic. It is a major congestion point. More congestion, this time to a station vehicle on the Black River Parkway at the M5 North Interchange, and this is to the N2 inbound at the M5. So you will be slowed down as you're busy making your way through to town. And then also congestion on the N7 south at the ramp from the N1 outbound. The left lane has been closed and you can expect some delays over there. Please do remember to buckle up and also keep a very safe following distance.
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3: Durban is cloudy, going from a low of 16 to a high of 23 degrees. Sunny weather for Johannesburg, going from 10 to 28 degrees. Gqeberha is partly cloudy, going from 9 to 20 degrees. Bloemfontein cloudy, going from 4 to 27 degrees. For Cape Town and our beautiful suburbs today, partly cloudy days expected with a southeasterly wind reaching speeds of up to 13 kilometers per hour. And our temperature should range from a low of 10 to a high of 18 degrees.
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3: The US dollar is currently busy trading at 16.10 rand, the Chinese yuan 2.39 rand, the British pound 21.91 rand, the euro 18.80 rand, the Turkish lira 34 cents, the real 4.31 rand, the Malaysian ringgit 3.99 rand. In commodities, Brent crude oil is busy trading at $91.84 per barrel, gold coming in at $4,492.05 per ounce, and silver coming in at $67.18 per ounce.
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3: Assalamu alaikum and good morning with the news. I'm Khalil Kathrada. Parliament's Portfolio Committee on Police has its work cut out for it as one speaker at the Solutions-Based Summit on Gang-Related Violent Crime has challenged that this gathering does not become another talk shop. Sharing his input, Marlon Solomons, representing the District of the City of Cape Town's Community Policing Forum, noted that they can sit in these types of events every day discussing the same issues, but there needs to be solutions and government action. He also raised concerns about criminals entering the state's tender market, calling for vigilance.
11: At this moment, a lot of gangsters, they get the biggest tenders in our city, in the city of Cape Town. That tenders pays for guns and drugs and gang violence on our streets in the city of Cape Town. Why don't the city of Cape Town look into who they're giving the tenders to? Or are they, remember, we are saying, let all three spheres of government come together, work together to get rid of gang violence. So if we're not starting at the ground level, how are we going to get rid of them? If they are going to get the tenders every year, so they get the funding, how are we going to get rid of the gangsters in our area? Number two, the government, they say all of government approach. DSD and all of them, they don't come to the party. A lot of people say SEPs don't do their work. I disagree with them. If SEPs doesn't do their work, why is more than 80% of our prisons overpopulated? At the end of the day, SEPs do whatever they need to do. NPA and DSD, they are dropping the ball.
3: Marlon Solomons, representing the District of Cape Town Community Policing Forum. The arms of law enforcement may need to consider how the workload is shared across the country. This is one of the questions posed by the head of an initiative of national unity against organized crime, Lieutenant General Nhlanhla Mkhwanazi. He made the closing remarks at a gang violence summit hosted by Parliament's Portfolio Committee on Policing and Community Stakeholders. Mkhwanazi says that the state should consider whether crime fighting be centralized by a body like the SAPS or if other dedicated entities be set up to deal with each province's needs. He has also pointed concerns raised by some participants who allege that police officers are involved in criminal activity. Mkhwanazi notes that some members in the service had grown up in gangs and are still influenced by those allegiances. The head of an initiative of national unity against organized crime also directed his concerns at correctional facilities, saying that they are the breeding grounds of gangs.
13: They walk in there innocent, not knowing much. They come out, they've been coached into being numbers and they can speak the language. One of the officials was arrested recently, I think last week, wanting to take contrabands into one of the correctional facilities here, an official. So that tells you that there's something wrong inside the very same correctional centers that we think we are sending people to come back, change ourselves a question. Is our correctional facilities doing what the government wants them to do? Until we interrogate those things, let's forget about dealing with gangs.
3: The head of an initiative of national unity against organized crime, Lieutenant General Nhlanhla Mkhwanazi. He made the closing remarks at a gang violence summit hosted by Parliament's Portfolio Committee on Police and Community Stakeholders. The following story is of a disturbing nature. The 16-year-old Mamasbury boy arrested in connection with an international child exploitation syndicate had targeted 11 American children. His victims are aged between 11 and 17. He was arrested following information shared by the FBI, the U.S. Embassy in Pretoria and the National Center for Missing and Exploited Children. The teen is reportedly linked to the violent online network known as 764. Prosecutors say the group targets children through social media and online platforms like Snapchat, Discord and Telegram. the group trafficked in the incitement of self-harm, sexual abuse, and the decapitation of animals. The state told the court that some of the children drawn into the network had taken their own lives. Police say that the alleged offences took place over a seven-month period where the teen coerced the children into sexual and violent acts from his home in Malmesbury. He was homeschooled and had left a high school in Malmesbury midway through 2024 after two terms there. The state has described 764 as a cult with satanic ideology. It submitted that the network uses grooming threats and coercion to exploit victims. The top story on Radio 786 at this hour. Parliament's Portfolio Committee on Police has its work cut out for it as one of the speakers at Solutions-based Summit on Gang-Related Violent Crime has challenged that this gathering does not become another talk shop. That's the news for now. Headlines to follow at 25 to 8 on Radio 786.

0: 2 minutes after 7 o'clock in our AN Radio 786, a very warm welcome to your Thursday morning. All right, we're going to be talking now about AfriForum and March and March having agreed to cooperate on key legal and community issues, including addressing illegal migration. The partnership follows a meeting between March and March leader Jacinta Ngubesi Zuma and AfriForum's CEO Kali Creel. This despite the two organizations holding markedly different ideological positions. Or do they? Sandile Swana, political analyst on the line with us. Good morning. Thank you very much for joining us. An odd marriage of some sort, or I don't know, are they just flirting with each other at this time? Good morning.
1: Good morning. Thank you so much. I think that the ideology of ethnic and racial purity holds March and March and AfriForum together. Obviously, it's a dangerous ideology because if you say, as an example, white purity of the Zulus, which might have negative attitude towards Shangaan, Tsonga, and Nigerians, etc., etc., it's only a matter of time before you also develop a negative attitude towards white Afrikaners. That's the nature. Secondly, they are similar because you will remember that we've had Bantustans before, where our politics were guided by saying a Zulu must be found in Zulu.
0: Sandile, I was trying, sorry about this, I was trying to hold on, but the line is not great. The tech is going to reconnect with Sandile Swana, who is a political analyst, talking about the why March and March and AfriForum would want to meet, and Sandile making the point there that, you know, they both believe in some degree of racial purity. That's the one bit, Sandile, that we heard. You were busy starting to outline the second area where this meeting may well make sense.
2: Yes, so there could be similarity. We've had this type of ideology held by both white and black politicians in South Africa when they established the Bantustans. You've already seen on media, on social media and elsewhere, online, that the center is saying Zulus must have the Zulu language schools, the Zulu University, Shangaans must have a Shangaan University. So the separation of the ethnic groups is also a binding issue, because even before 1994, the Afrikaners wanted separate territory, separate schools, and that concept of separate development is another thing that binds them together.
0: But do you believe that March and March represents some sort of ideological parity in that way? Or are they a hired gun? You know, the phrase that's been used quite a bit at Madlanga that comes to mind. But are they essentially, you know, very well paid to serve an agenda of dissension and seeking to pull apart the social fabric of our society?
2: You must remember that this idea of social, of ethnic cleansing, even, hating foreigners, it's a different idea. Donald J. Trump is the number one exponent on earth of this ideology, this ideology of purity. So what you can talk about is the timing. I think that there are right-wing forces internally inside South Africa that promoted the ideology of genocide through Trump, also supporting the state of Israel and that sort of thing. So regardless of which angle you take, it is going to end up being a right-wing agenda that is also supported outside the country and inside the country. And outside the country, it will be supported by institutions such as Mossad, CIA, and so on and so forth. So regardless of which angle you take, you can arrive at the same conclusion.
0: But how successful do you think that attempt could well be? You know, is there a scenario that the pockets of right-wingism that is now seeming to creep into our body politic, can that find a presence among South Africans? Is there an appetite for that?
2: That ideology in its current form, and also in terms of the people that are pursuing it, it's an unworkable ideology. We spend our youth fighting against that ideology. And there are people, for instance, the EFF and even the aliens, that is against such ideologies. So it is unlikely to gain traction, but it doesn't even need to gain traction. It needs to create at least short-term instability and confusion in the country.
0: Should we begin to be concerned about the manner in which AfriForum, in spite of their discredited notions of white genocide and so on, that, you know, now, for instance, there's this talk about an Afrikaner university that they're busy building, and they continue to be loud about, you know, the concerns that they feel passionate about. They're holding a memorial of doing similar, you know, the crosses thing there in the United States. Is AfriForum, you know, at the strongest point it has been in its ability to influence, in, to some degree at least, the national conversation?
2: Impacting the national conversation, but let me start with the United States. We are fortunate, in my judgment, in the context of our current politics, to have Ruth Meyer in the US, probably the most senior Afrikaner, to talk about issues of genocide and the issues of non-racialism and deracialization of South Africa. So they are going to battle Ruth Meyer there, and I don't think they will win. Inside of South Africa, the fight between Steenhuisen and other leaders in the DA, Steenhuisen warned the leaders recently of the DA, but the people that they are trying to appeal to, in sidelining the likes of Steenhuisen, are the people, the ideology, is the ideology of the people who voted against the referendum to say South Africa must be democratized. So there is an effort to even shift the DA itself to more right-wing positions. So that school of thought is active and is affecting our politics.
0: Yeah. So, Dile, we unfortunately only have this window to talk about it for now. Thank you very much for having joined us this morning. Sandile Swana, political analyst, unpacking the emergence of increased right-wingism in South Africa and how March in March and AfriForum, you know, speak very similar language, believe similarly, you know, in this race exceptionalism that they do share. And I suppose the test will be on South Africans, whether South Africans will allow themselves to be swayed in this sort of direction. What's your take on this collaboration between AfriForum and March and March? 0786 10 11 12. It is 10 minutes now after 7 o'clock.
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4: If you're making your way along the N2 inbound at the ramp from Kales River Road on the R300 south, there's a stationary vehicle over there which is causing congestion. The left shoulder has been blocked. Then there's a crash on the N1 inbound at the ramp from Old Oak Road on the M31. The left shoulder has been closed. Now there's a request to please use an alternate route as the injuries are of a serious nature and it is busy causing congestion. Then a stationary vehicle on the R300 north just after the ramp from the N2. The left shoulder has been closed over there. And then also at Palmer Road and Lwandle Road in Khayelitsha. Emergency services on the scene due to an accident which has occurred with some serious injuries also. Please do remember to buckle up and keep a very safe following distance.
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4: For Cape Town and our suburbs today, partly cloudy days expected with a southeasterly wind reaching speeds of up to 13 kilometers per hour, and our temperature should range from a low of 10 to a high of 18 degrees.
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0: So the jury's still out on Fadil Adams. I want to hear what your take on how his testimony yesterday from calling the chairperson of the commission, Buta, and what's his chief, and... Yeah, look, there's one WhatsApp here that, you know, say that, where is it? I lost it, and I think I'm still going to be lost, so let me leave it for now. But basically, the WhatsApp was saying something along the lines of, okay, no, I don't got it. Something along the lines of how embarrassing they found Fadil Adams's testimony to be. Are you one of them that found it in a very similar way? Yeah, he was embarrassing. What a waste of time he was. It reminded me of that saying, you can take the bushman out of the bush, but you can't take the bush out of the bushman. I've not heard that saying. I've heard the, you can take a man to... fish, or wait, you can give him the fish, but if you, something to do with the fish, if you teach him how to fish, the horse, take the horse to the water. But there's also the fish one, where if you teach a man how to fish, then he will never eat. You know, you don't just eat for the day, it's for the lifetime. I know I'm butchering it, but there's one that, what's his name, Bantu Olumisa did on ENCA. I'm going to see if I can find it for you a little bit later about how he butchered the teaching a man how to fish so he can eat a lifetime saying. Anyway, 16 minutes after 7 o'clock. The Portfolio Committee on Correctional Services have raised the alarm over a sharp increase in unnatural deaths and assaults in South Africa. Correctional centres. Figures from the Judicial Inspectorate for Correctional Services is showing that unnatural deaths rose from 24 in the first quarter of last year to double the same period in this year, this quarter. The committee says the failures in death reporting and monitoring are deeply concerning and require urgent action. Golden Miles Budu is from the South African Prisoners Organisation for Human Rights and now joins me on the line. Do we know what the cause of these unnatural deaths would be? at least in the majority. Good morning.
10: Good morning. Thank you for having me. The concern of the Portfolio Committee on Correctional Services has come on since time immemorial. The question would be, and has always been, what is it that they have done? What is it that they intend to do to nip in the bud this unnatural death that has happened since our new heart and democracy?
0: But since they cite unnatural deaths and assaults together, does this mean that obviously there's fights that are breaking out and people are being either stabbed or strangled, whatever the case may be, that what you're seeing is as a consequence of violence within our correctional facilities?
10: Well, whatever stats they give as a Department of Correctional Services, which they share with their sweetheart nun, with their sweetheart judicial inspectorate, it is them telling us. It is them talking to us. And there isn't an independent third opinion that should have come from people like us, who are a prisoners' rights organization, which they have rejected and which they have trampled on and doormat. The long and the short of the story is the numbers that they're even giving the public is questionable, because it is their numbers and they can confirm those numbers. Now, for as long as we who have pleaded for 32 years for a recognition and procedural agreement that you get an independent non-profit organization, not an independent non-government organization, because there's no more such a thing. Non-government organization was done away with in 1999.
0: Why are you distrusting the numbers?
10: Promulgated.
0: Okay, well, why are you distrusting the numbers? Because the department would be obligated to record when deaths occurred and what would be the causes of those deaths, and it thus is in itself raising a concern about the 44 people in the same period compared to last year, which is double compared to last year's figures, the amount of inmates that have died. Why do I a year some dispute over the numbers?
10: Because as they themselves, talking to themselves, I don't even trust the government, let alone trusting the Department of Correctional Services. Do you know how corrupt this department is? Do you know that this department is
0: Yeah, but this is
10: like
0: not the ambit of that conversation. We're not talking about the department. I want to talk about the issue that is leading to unnatural deaths. What's causing it? Is it violence in the prisons? And if it is violence, is it as a consequence of overcrowding? I'm not talking about the department itself.
10: It is a combination of medical negligence. Most of the deaths happen as a result of medical negligence. You will come and tell me that no, it happens because prisoners attack one another, prisoners attack wardens, and then they are disrespected. You will tell me that because currently you sound as if you are a quasi-spokesperson of this department.
0: No, I'm asking you a question and you're wanting to take it in a different direction. I'm simply wanting to understand so you said medical negligence. Okay, so that could be one reason for some of these what is termed unnatural causes or unnatural deaths. If one then considers the urgent action that the department is suggesting must be taken, what would action like that look like?
10: Well, action that needs to be taken, those prison warders who attacked and killed and brutalized and maimed prisoners, whether sentenced or unsentenced, they are called the EST, Emergency Support Team. We call them bouncers. Relatives call them ninjas and mercenaries. And prisoners call them a vigilante group. If they could stop attacking prisoners at the slightest provocation and then end up not giving them medication thereafter, I think the deaths would drop, but that could only happen if we as an organization are allowed to go in there and confirm. These people are running a Bantu stand, a folk staking, and a personal fiefdom there. We don't believe nothing they tell us. You guys can do that because you will be part and parcel of them. But let me tell you, our prisons are hellholes. People are dying on a daily basis. Cell phones are taken because it is contraband. And even now, the information, we are no more getting it the way we used to get it. That happens regardless of the fact that telephones of telecom has collapsed 10 years ago, 20 years ago, 21 years ago. Writing of letters to inform us has collapsed because the post office has collapsed, and the Department of Correctional Services must join the fray of getting bailout for the post office so that we start writing letters and we start getting telecom phones to call our families, because they have now blocked people who are in prison to communicate with the outside world. That is what we must talk about, because that we know. The numbers that they give us, we don't know. It's their numbers.
0: Okay, so if we don't trust the numbers, if we don't trust anything the department says, then I'm not certain what more we can continue to discuss. So let's then park the issue. Golden Miles Budu, thank you very much for having joined us this morning from the South African Prisoners Organization for Human Rights. Okay, where are we? Let's go to sports with Dr. Ismail Taladia standing by. Just about to stay with us.

0: I'm fascinated by the chatter ahead of the All Blacks Springboks encounter. That for some reason the Springboks are being accused of slowing down the game, and you know, Rassie was talking to the media, and there was this question that came up, and you know, oftentimes when the Rassie wants to give commentary on the officiating of the game, then they claim that he's attacking the referees, and the guys in the north get, you know, all cheesed off, and you know, they get all, you know, the undies knotted, right? And so he brings out a Yaku paper, and you know, is a former officiator, and he talks about what the rules are and what is allowed, and you know, just doubling down on what the Springboks are doing is not quite slowing down the game. And when we refer to slowing down the game, it's not necessarily that the Springboks now all of a sudden start playing slower. You know, it's that when conversions must occur, when they're about to scrum, you know, that sort of period that passes there, like, do they do certain things deliberately as a way to slow down the game? Because the All Blacks play a much more fast, agile game. We play a more strength-intensive game. And Rassie brings in Yaku, and Yaku answers, and then Rassie says, yeah, you know, we have 11 different languages, so we have to communicate in all of them before we can continue the game. The taunting ahead of this weekend's outing is very, very interesting, and I'm all here for it. Dr. Ismail Tiladi, assalamu alaikum.
1: Walaikum salam wa rahmatullahi wa barakatuh, to Tawfiq and to the listeners. And yes, today is the big announcement, and I think everybody is sitting at the edge of the seats wanting to see who is going to run onto the field on Saturday in Johannesburg when the greatest rivalry really kicks off in full swing. You know, we have our suspicions in terms of what that team would look like. You would think that Rassie would be going to the tried and trusted, especially in this first test. The likes of having given Oxen Che and Siya Kulisi the opportunity to fully recover from the injury so that they can all be in line for a final selection. And besides those two players, he generally has a clean bill of health with the rest of the squad. So you can almost select your own players in terms of who's going to be there. We know that Malcolm Marks will definitely be there. We know that Eamon Etzebeth is a shoe-in for that first test. And so we can go down the line and expect the two midfielders, Krill and Dialendi, to be there. We expect Cheslin Colby to be there and Damian Willems. But who else is going to be there? Who's going to be our halfback pairing? And I think that is probably where a lot of the focus is going to be. Who's going to start at number 9 and who's going to start at number 10? And so all of that
0: Do you think Rassie takes a chance on Sasha, given that he just came back from injury, didn't play the best of game against the Los Pumas? But certainly Mani has to find place because he's such a game maker.
1: Absolutely. And so you could find Mani perhaps starting with Sasha on the bench or vice versa. And so if that is where Rassie has his confidence, then that is what we're probably going to see when the announcement is made later today. And I think, you know, as you well pointed out, Rassie's mind games with the All Blacks is what he did in these press conferences. And it's all about getting people to think and trying to put some of the journos off their keel when it comes to what happens around the Springbok squad, because they're always looking for a little gap, a chink in the chain of where the Springboks are, and they're hoping that Rassie will let go of something. But Rassie's too sharp for them, there's no doubt about it, and that is why you would have the likes of a Yakko Paper being brought in just to tell the journalists that we got it covered. We take in the top referees and they guide us through the processes. So he's always going to be on top of his game. But let's the big announcement today, and I will bring that to the listeners tomorrow morning as we do the preview of the weekend sport. But definitely something to look forward to today for the start of that greatest rivalry which will be taking place. Moving on to football news, there was two matches played last night. Firstly, in the PSL, we had Mamelodi Sundowns beating Marumo Gallants by 2-0. So the big three in South African football, they are leading the log at the moment. Kaizer Chiefs, Orlando Pirates and Mamelodi Sundowns are all there at the top of the log, but that's only after two games. In La Liga, we've been seeing matches being played every day of this week, and last night we saw another match being played, Atletico Madrid beating Malaga by 2-0. And tonight, which is a Thursday evening, the Rayo Vallecano will be up against Alaves in another encounter. And so we've seen this during the course of this week as part of the kickoff to La Liga, and they probably have a different approach to some of the other big leagues in Europe. And then, of course, the big talking point is around cricket. Firstly, India beating Sri Lanka in that first test after being bowled out for 193 and giving Sri Lanka an opportunity to score 372 runs. Sri Lanka were bowled out for 206 in their second innings, with first innings centurion Sunil Dinusha coming back in that second innings with 84 runs. He was well supported by Dhananjaya da Silva, who scored 59. But that Indian bowler, Manav Sutta, was the top bowler, taking 6 for 55 in that second innings to give him match figures of 10 wickets for 131 runs. So well done to him. I think it's only his second test, and he's really showing himself up as a top-class spin bowler. In the other test match that started yesterday, Pakistan up against England, Joe Root won the toss and sent Pakistan into bat. Probably a good move after Pakistan lost their first wicket with the first ball of this test match and also the first ball of the series. And Pakistan never recovered. They were eventually bowled out for 171 with Abdul Shafiq scoring 61. He was the only standout batsman. Abdulhak scored 44 runs, but nothing else came from the Pakistani batting. But it was these two fast bowlers, Ollie Robinson and Josh Tung, that each took 5 wickets that caused the demise of that Pakistani batting lineup. At stumps, it was England on 112 for the loss of 2 wickets, with Joe Root still there on 36 not out. So we're looking at probably a decent score coming from the England batting. And then, of course, yesterday, Cricket South Africa named the Proteas women's team that will be playing against Zimbabwe in Zimbabwe from the 11th to the 19th of September. And if I look at this team, it is definitely a very young team, and it's been, and young players are being given the opportunity to ply their trade within the national setup. A couple of under 19s that have come through, the likes of Biseng Nini, off-spinner Luyanda Nzuza have come through. And then, of course, South Africa's or the Western Province's Faye Tunnicliffe has made it into the team. The normal Protea players, Anika Bosch has been retained, Ayanda Shlubi. Young players like Elise Mari Marks have been brought in, Seshani Naidu. And of course, that young talent that is really pushing through, Kayla Reinicke. She will be part of that setup as well as Mian Smith. So we're looking to a very exciting Proteas team, almost an emerging Proteas team that will be playing five T20 internationals against Zimbabwe. That's all from our side for this morning, Tashreeq. We will chat to listeners tomorrow morning as we announce that Springbok team for that big clash against the All Blacks on Saturday. From my side, Ismail Talaria saying shukran. Assalamu alaikum wa rahmatullahi wa barakatuh.
0: That is the voice of Dr. Ismail Talaria with our sports, and obviously everybody is super excited for this coming weekend. No matter the colours, we are certain that the game is going to be amazing. To have them on our shores, to have the All Blacks here, is always something that we look forward to. And that rivalry, it's probably the best rivalry that you can find when it comes to the beautiful game of rugby, and so much excitement. But do remember that Radio 786, we also do live broadcasts every Saturday, well, most Saturdays now, for rugby, local rugby, that is, so you can get behind your local teams also. And yes, our two presenters are always full of amazing energy, those two gentlemen, Nazim White, and then also, you know, when you get to hear these guys speak, they just, it's like you're transported to the game itself, and then you're there on the field with everybody. So do remember Radio 786 doing live broadcasting also from our very own rugby games that are happening right here in Cape Town itself. The number again, it's 0786 10 11 12. That is the number that you can message us on, and let us know, are you going to be joining Radio 786 at some of these games to see these live games happening? Shafiq Nuruddin and Nazim White, our two presenters, always there, full of energy. Let us know, 0786 10 11 12. That's the number you can message us on, or let us know if there's something you'd like to share when it comes to the show and what we have been speaking about too.
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0: Cape Town and our suburbs tomorrow, partly cloudy days expected, with a southerly wind reaching speeds of up to 11 kilometers per hour. Our temperature should range from a low of 11 to a high of 20 degrees.
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0: Parliament's Portfolio Committee on Police has its work cut out for it, as one speaker at the solutions-based summit on gang-related violent crime has challenged that this gathering does not become another talk shop. The arms of law enforcement may need to consider how the workload is shared across the country. This is one of the questions posed by the head of an initiative on national unity against organized crime, Lieutenant General Shlanshlo Mkanazi. He made the closing remarks at a gang of violence summit hosted by Parliament's Portfolio Committee on Police and Community Stakeholders. The 16-year-old Malmesbury boy, arrested in connection with an international child exploitation syndicate, had targeted 11 American children. His victims are aged between 11 and 17, and he was arrested following information shared by the FBI, the U.S. Embassy in Pretoria, and the National Center for Missing and Exploited Children. Those are the headlines for now. A news to follow at 7:55 a.m. this morning on Radio 786.
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0: There's a pedestrian who's been involved in a very serious accident along Klipfontein and Danefontein roads in Heidefeld. Emergency services and towing is on the scene. You can expect some delays over there. Then also the accident which has occurred on the N2 at the Ramte Jakes Gerwel Drive. There's a request to please approach with caution. Two vehicles involved over there. Then a station vehicle on the N7 southbound at the Ramte, the N1 inbound. You can expect some delays, that is a major congestion point, and also more congestion on the N7 northbound at the Ramte Busmansdam Road. Please do remember to buckle up and also keep a very safe following distance.
4: Last week, Niyasha Mpane was traveling. I don't know where he finds himself this morning. But you guys recall last week, where was it? That he was somewhere, I think somewhere in Central Africa. And you know, the line wasn't that great, and the next day a listener, one or two listeners on the WhatsApp line asked, are you guys uploading Niyasha Mpane's report to YouTube, because, you know, it wasn't complete yesterday? And it was one of those moments where I couldn't explain that we can't upload it if it didn't happen. So if Evan Yashampani, you wondered what value my brother you bring to Cape Town in the morning, your presence was missed last week. Good morning.
5: good morning and apologies to our listeners. I was in Burundi and the network in Burundi is very terrible. I now understand why some presidents travel to America to have an online meeting.
4: And they don't come back. Anyway, thanks, my brother, for joining us this morning. Let's start in Zambia. Elections there with President Hichilema seeking to serve another term amidst the opposition claiming irregularities.
5: Yeah, President Hakainde Hichilema has won a second term, defeating his challenger, Brian Mudubile, by more than a million votes. The vote wasn't clean, as we are reading from the Electoral Observer Mission reports, that's from the AU, who indicated some irregularities. And I think what triggered this assumption or this belief from the observer mission was what happened during the election counting of votes, whereby the counting of votes was suspended and observers were actually asked to leave the tally center. You do not need to do such a thing during a heightened moment like that, whereby people are expecting results to be released and counted, and then you have the Electoral Commission suspending counting and chasing away electoral observers. You then raise eyebrows in terms of what is the real reason why suspension has been triggered. So aside this, there were also issues to do with the other forms being found by the military and all that. So there is a lot that was happening, because I think this was actually a very a serious election in Zambia. Obviously, we saw with Brian Mudubile coming in 3 months before the election and posing such a huge challenge to President Hakainde Hichilema. But other than that, the results were announced, and we are already seeing many African states leaders congratulating President Hakainde Hichilema. And we all know, judging by the traditional playbook that we have seen over time, once other leaders start to congratulate you, I think the game is over for the opposition, unless if they have real facts on the ground, they may then need to take the issue to the court, and the court should decide whether or not the elections must be redone. But what we can justly take from Zambia is that it's very important for electoral bodies to manage elections in a free, fair, and transparent manner to avoid what has happened in Zambia. And I think as the South Africa is going into an election in November, it's important that the IEC takes some lessons from what the Electoral Commission in Zambia did, and try not to fall into the same pitfall to avoid such suspicion.
4: Yeah, and President Hichilema had not been in Durban this week, where the SADC, Southern African Development Community Summit, had been taking place. The official heads of state met on the 17th, and there, before I go to Liberia, let's just quickly hear your thoughts on some of the stuff that came from that summit. And look, I mean, they're too far and wide to canvass each and every one of them, but I'll maybe just summarize some of the important stuff, such as pronouncing on Mozambique and Cabo Delgado. It does appear that SADC is relatively satisfied with the efforts that are being made to engage some of the locals that were, disenchanted with some of the foreign direct investment that was taking place in Cabo Delgado, and there's been some ease in that respect. They're now talking about some cooperation to ensure that the oceans are not continued to be abused in the way that it is by big foreign owned vessels. There's also a pronouncement in regards to managing Ebola. They also had spoken about Rwanda and some of the challenges, particularly with the DRC. So SADC seems to be agile with understanding, you know, some of the challenges confronting the region, and in more greater detail, immigration and others were discussed. What is your sense about this SADC meeting, which currently holds Ramaphosa as the chairperson?
5: Yeah, this SADC meeting, we saw Ramaphosa taking over as the South Africa taking over as the SADC chair. But I think what was very critical, or which dominated the agenda, was the critical minerals. This was the first time the summit in the bloc's history to put critical minerals formally into its theme. And I think with the underlying question being whether the region can process what it digs up rather than just exporting raw material. And I think context that made this agent critical minerals, they do account for roughly 10% of SADC's GDP and 25% of exports and 20% of government revenue, but only 7% of direct employment, which is a classic resource case imbalance the bloc wants to correct through regional coordination. And I think Zimbabwe's own unilateral moves illustrate the stakes. It ordered an end to lithium concentrate exports from January 2027 and suspended exports outright in February 2026. So I think the summit's concern was that uncoordinated national bans just push buyers to switch suppliers rather than invest in processing capacity anywhere in the region. Hence the push for a bloc-wide approach, which I think this was actually one of the very important things that we took away from the summit. And obviously the speech by President Ramaphosa, where he really spoke against xenophobia, particularly in a region where we have seen xenophobic attacks happening. And I think it actually also gave a good impression to the SADC leaders that indeed is really worried about what other few people are doing in the country to tarnish the image of the country and to also to cause disunity among SADC countries.
4: Let's now go to Liberia, where they've agreed to take 1,000 deportees from the United States. I saw recently there was a film that was produced on how the deportees from the U.S. in Lesotho are doing. They seem to be in a decent facility and, you know, are now getting along with having to serve their sentence in Lesotho. Is there any concern other than, you know, the moment being lost on some of these African heads of state that are agreeing to take essentially what are criminals that the United States don't want to host, that they just pass them on to third countries, and now Liberia seemingly finding themselves again at the center of this attempt?
5: I think this is one piece of much larger, fairly quiet policy shift. The U.S. has sent roughly 22,000 people to 26 countries. They didn't originate from

0: the high profile of Kilmer came bundled with U.S. incentives, extended visa for Liberians, and $124 million health cooperation commitment. It's being framed diplomatically, guest-free to leave. But the deal faces multiple U.S. lawsuits, and this is part of the broader third country deportation strategy that has proven legally contentious. And many African countries are actually questioning why some other countries are accepting such a deal by the United States of America. And even at a continental level, there is no agreement as to why should other African countries take some of these deportees into their country. But you also saw that the deal also fumbled in Rwanda, where such a similar arrangement had been made, but later on it did fumble. So it's a very contentious issue, but yeah, they're already there. We've already have 22,000 across the 26 countries. So I think this deal is going to be sustained as long as continues to pay what's due or what comes with the deal.
1: Yeah. I don't know if you saw, talking about this deal with the deportees, I don't know if you came across the recent judgment from in the United States where the Trump administration has been given the legal cover to cancel what's called a temporary protected status for Ethiopians living in the United States. And so Abiy Ahmed is waking up, you know, to some terrible news that he may have to receive some planes repatriating Ethiopians.
0: Yeah, and I think if America does that, you know that Trump doesn't take back some of the decisions that he makes. So I think the Prime Minister of Ethiopia should be ready to receive some of these Ethiopians if they're going to be deported by President Trump. But then also may lead to the straining of relations between Addis and New York. And I think what needs to happen is that the Prime Minister needs to accept that this is who Trump is. America has taken a different approach when it comes to migrants living in its country, and they are running under the banner put America first. So there may not be any negotiations that may take place. So all that needs to happen is for the Prime Minister to accept the Ethiopians that are going to be deported. And obviously, I don't think fighting back is any solution at the moment. Possibly negotiations may start when we have a new administration in Washington.
1: Yeah. There's some other developments, and I'll maybe leave it for next week. You're welcome to comment if you wish, Nyasha. But I see Ethiopia also announced the attempt to build some more dams upstream for this project, the river project that is quite controversial, the Nile Dams, it's been called. And Cairo, obviously, Egypt is up in arms about it to the point where they're even threatening military action. So this issue around the dams that we know previously when the two came nearly to blows and President Ramaphosa needing to intervene with an emergency call is not quite over just yet. And this, I suppose, will dominate the agenda going into the end of this year, that, you know, if Ethiopia does go ahead with the construction of these dams, we could sit with, you know, the first fight over water.
0: Yeah, I remember Cairo was not happy with Ethiopia building the Grand Ethiopian Renaissance Dam. And now Ethiopia also, Addis also saying they're also going to build another dam. And I think this is having issues to do with how do we manage resources such as water when it then affects other countries or bordering countries. And I think it's a conversation that needs to happen at a continental level, because at the same time, what we are getting from this dam which the Ethiopian build is that there's going to be generation of electricity which is going to benefit the continent. But at the same time, Egypt is also crying on issues to do that they are now being affected because of this dam in terms of other people within the country getting or accessing water. So how then do we manage, or how then do we deal with issues to do with infrastructure development, which the continent has been lagging behind, and also issues

0: to do with resource governance in instances where such a resource affects both countries. So it's a conversation that needs to be had to happen. Yeah. And then we have a roadmap.
1: Yep, and congratulations to Cameroon's women for their AFCON win. All in all, a great movement forward for female soccer on the continent. Thank you, Nyasha Mpani, for having joined us this morning, the project leader for the Data for Governance Alliance in the Africa Project at the Institute for Justice and Reconciliation.
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13: Now, we know that the Quran is the Islamic book. It's the last book that was revealed to the Prophet Muhammad sallallahu alaihi wasallam. And when we think about what are its benefits, we obviously look at the spiritual awareness that it brings to the body and the soul. And then secondly, it also helps in terms of reducing stress and anxiety. It promotes relaxation and calmness. It enhances emotional well-being as well as fosters gratitude and positivity. So when we think about our mental clarity, okay, how does reading the Quran help us? It improves focus and concentration. It enhances cognitive functioning. It boosts your memory and retention. And it also provides guidance and direction as well. Then we think about how it helps us on a spiritual growth and level, right? It connects us with Allah, right? And it strengthens our faith and our spirituality, increases self-awareness and reflection, encourages self-improvement and personal growth. On our physical health, reading the Quran has shown, and research has shown, that it helps in lowering our blood pressure, it reduces chronic pain, it improves your sleep quality, and it also enhances overall well-being. Stay tuned to the next program. Be aware, be safe, be healthy. Assalamu alaikum wa rahmatullahi wa barakatuh.
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11: Assalamu alaikum and good morning with the news. I'm Khalil Kathrada. At least 9 Palestinians were massacred in an Israeli aggression on the municipal police headquarters in Gaza City. 15 other people were injured in this latest genocidal attack. The head of Hamas Political Bureau, Khalil al-Hayya, has condemned the ongoing Israeli crimes and deliberate killing as it escalates the targeting of senior Palestinian police commanders. He says his actions show that the Israeli occupation is continuing its criminal policy and disregarding all mediations and guarantees. Al-Hayya added that this places a major and critical responsibility on the mediators and guarantors of the ceasefire agreement to compel the Israelis to halt its aggression and protect the agreement from collapse. Parliament's Portfolio Committee on Police has its work cut out for it as one speaker at the Solutions-Based Summit on Gang-Related Violent Crime has challenged that this gathering does not become another talk shop. Sharing his input, Marlon Solomons, representing the district of the City of Cape Town's Community Policing Forum, noted that they can sit in these types of events every day discussing the same issues, but there needs to be solutions and government action. He also raised concern about criminals entering the state tender market calling for vigilance.
15: At this moment, a lot of gangsters, they get the biggest tenders in our city, in the city of Cape Town. That tenders pays for guns and drugs and gang violence on our streets in the city of Cape Town. Why don't the city of Cape Town look into who they're giving the tenders to? Or are they, remember, we are saying, let all three spheres of government come together, work together, to get rid of gang violence. So, if we're not starting at the ground level, how are we going to get rid of them? If they are going to get the tenders every year, so they get the funding, how are we going to get rid of the gangsters in our area? Number two, the government, they say, all of government approach. DSD and all of them, they don't come to the party. A lot of people say SEPs don't do their work. I disagree with them. If SEPs doesn't do their work, why is more than 80% of our prisons overpopulated? At the end of the day, SEPs do whatever they need to do. NPA and DSD, they are dropping the ball.
11: Marlon Solomons, representing the district of the City of Cape Town's Community Policing Forum. The Eastern Cape High Court has declared the Provincial Education Department's decision to reduce funding for public schools unconstitutional, unlawful and invalid. The ruling follows a court challenge to be brought by the Makanda Circle of Unity and three public schools from the municipality. The applicants argued that schools were not receiving the minimum funding prescribed by national norms and standards. The Legal Resources Centre represented three schools in the matter. The case stemmed from decisions taken between 2020 and 2022 to cut per learner allocations. According to the LRC, schools received just 816 rand per learner in the 2021-22 financial year. This was well below the national target allocation of 1,466 rand per pupil. Judge Tembikile Malusi ruled that the reductions violated constitutional and legal obligations. The court ordered education authorities to ensure schools receive at least the minimum per learner allocation during the coming financial year. Government officials must also provide compliance reports to the court every 3 months for a year. The top story on Radio 786 at this hour. At least 9 Palestinians were massacred in an Israeli aggression on the municipal police headquarters in Gaza City. 15 other people were injured in this latest genocidal attack. That's the news for now. Headlines to follow at 25 to 9 on Radio 786.
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11: The US dollar is currently busy trading at 16 rand 10 cents, the Chinese yuan 2 rand 39 cents, the British pound 21 rand 91 cents, the euro 18 rand 80 cents, the Turkish lira 34 cents, the real 4 rand 31 cents, the Malaysian ringgit 3 rand 99 cents. Brent crude oil is busy trading at $91.84 per barrel. Gold ounce, $4,492.05. And silver ounce, $67.18.

0: 2 minutes after 7 o'clock in our AN Radio 786. The WhatsApp line is open, available to you to send a text or a voice note. I know 786 10 11 12. A bit earlier, we heard on the WhatsApp line how Rian describes Fadil's testimony as having embarrassed himself on so many levels. They called out his lying on more than one occasion to discredit everything he said afterwards. Lost my respect and trust in him. Can't wait to hear your take on it. Well, I will talk about it in much greater detail just after 8:30 this morning. So that's going to come up. So do stay tuned to Radio 786 on 100.4 FM. Up next, Community Pulse. Well, after 9 o'clock with Khadija Jam. And let's check in with her now on what she's up to today. Khadija, assalamu alaikum.
1: Wa alaikum salam, NRA team. Ek hoop het gaan goed met julle op hierdie donderdag oggend. In our first segment, that is our On the Journey segment, we open up an important conversation about urinary incontinence with Najma Al-Talib, who's a service provider for pelvic care Rondebosch. Now, we're going to be exploring its causes, but more importantly, treatment options and why women do not have to suffer in silence. We'll explore everything from pelvic floor exercises and lifestyle changes to professional support and remind women that seeking help is nothing to be embarrassed about. Very important conversation there that impacts many, many women. That is in our first hour after the 10 o'clock news. Time for our weekly check-in with the SANZF team. We'll also be speaking during our middle hour to Abdurrahman Adams, who is the director of The Call, The Melodious Journey of Hajj, about bringing this powerful story of faith, perseverance and the Hajj journey to the stage. We'll find out what audiences can expect from this unique production. Of course, also during our middle hour, taking messages on 0786 10 11 12. In what has proven to be a really, really insightful series with Dr. Amal Skruder, in our third and final hour, we turn our focus to PCOS. Now, for those women who do suffer from it, they will know exactly what this is about. It's a common condition that goes far beyond irregular periods. So with Dr. Amal, we'll be unpacking the symptoms, fertility implications, and long-term health effects while exploring how women can better understand and manage PCOS. So as altijd, bye om naar voren te kijken. Net na 9, Community Pulse. Assalamu alaikum.
0: Wa alaikum salam wa rahmatullahi wa barakatuh. Thanks very much there, Khadija Jam. Okay, so coming up right now, we are going to talk about Parliament having held a summit to look into the Western Cape's worsening gang violence crisis. They heard testimony from activists, law enforcement officials and community leaders. Activists and experts have painted a stark picture of communities living under siege, with organized crime now deeply entrenched across the province. Crime expert Mark Shaw warned that more than 100 gangs are driving a sophisticated criminal economy built on drugs, guns, extortion and the recruitment of children. Crime and gang expert Professor Irvin Kinnis was a facilitator at the summit, and let's now chat to him for a very brief moment. Prof, a very good morning and welcome to Radio 786.
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0: I'm enthused by the legislators thinking a little bit more broadly about how to get on top of this problem, because the reality is we've had summits, we've had imbizos, we've had whatever you may have said to them yesterday must have been said before. But is this a welcomed initiative with the legislators perhaps seeking another go at trying to determine what it is that perhaps they can do to be able to get on top of this problem?
2: Look, I think it's a light bulb moment because whatever they've done before as legislators is that they've always just called the SAPs, and SAPs had to come and account, as it were. Obviously, we didn't always get the whole story. What was different this time is that I think the fact that you had CPF members, neighborhood watch members, street committee members, street patrollers, and civil society organizations in the meeting. And then, of course, some of the victims, the mothers who had lost their children to gangs. I think this was an important moment. And I think it allowed the members, and if you realize, the members couldn't say anything in the beginning. They listened. It was a deep listening exercise to the pain that people on the Cape Flats go through. And then at the end, they put some steps in place to do a vigorous monitoring and bring other departments together with Parliament or other committees that oversees other government departments. So I think the first thing is that I think Parliament has realized that this thing is far bigger than the police. The police can't handle it on its own. And they need the support of the community and other government departments to come on board. That for me is the turning point in making this thing work. The second thing is that Parliament is committing to go around the country and meet other communities, maybe in Gauteng. I don't know if they're going to go to the Eastern Cape. They haven't declared that on the program yet. But all the other areas that are affected by gang violence, I think there was some discussion around that because they have a year to do that.
0: Yeah. But what do we understand by the approach that is required to try and respond to this problem? Because as you say, you know, they would ordinarily invite the generals, the police leadership to come and account. They deal with the statistics. They have an inference that they can draw from the data and then try and understand why murders are either up or down and that sort of thing. We do have in this country some progressive legislation, such as the Prevention of Organized Crime Act, a POCA, that, you know, I believe is progressive in its nature. But since we are admitting that policing isn't the only solution to this problem, how might a parliament consider the way in which there is an all of government, a greater inclusive approach to try and respond to it? And if so, we are seeking to respond in what way?
2: Well, I think what was significant here was they called the station commanders of those three stations. Normally, it's the national police leadership that comes to Parliament. But in this case, they turned it on its head and said, look, the station is the basic unit of crime fighting. Those three stations are at the epicenter, Nyanga, Mitchell's Plain, Manenberg, and they use that as a barometer, I suppose, of the 26 gang areas in Cape Town. Now, developing an integrated approach, it's very, very difficult because there's competition, there's distrust from other government departments. And what Parliament has is it has the authority, because Parliament isn't government. Parliament is a separate arm of the state. And I'm not speaking on behalf of Parliament. So Parliament has an inherent power to call anyone, any government institution, to appear before it. And so in terms of that legislation in the Constitution, Parliament, in my view, is beginning to use that power to call any government institution to come and account about what they're doing. And I think what they intend to do, and maybe it won't be a very public exercise, is to call the leaders of those, or heads of department of education, because one of the big issues that came out yesterday was these children that go to school come late and the school closes the gates, and these guys are then left to the devices of joining the gang and hanging out with the gang for the day. So there was a lot of focus on youth and children and foregrounding young people and particularly children and families. And so I think here's a new approach. I think we must wish the parliamentary process all goodwill, because they do and they can call people together. So I think civil society organizations will monitor what Parliament does a year after, because they've put it out there and they've called people together and they've put a plan in place for what they want to monitor over the next year or so. And they must then, of course, develop a report about, and it must go to the House to be adopted when it comes to gangs.
0: Okay, so, and is there a, and I'm not just talking about the parliamentarians, I'm referring here to people like yourselves and others. I see Mike Shaw and so on, and also presented some inputs for consideration. But do we have a blueprint, a plan, an idea of how to arrest the problem? Because again, if I rely on Mark Shaw's testimony there yesterday, or his input, he talks about, it describes how, for instance, you have more than 100 gangs that are driving sophisticated criminal economies built on drugs, guns, extortion, and the recruitment of children. And that seems like a complicated, you know, effort to be able to undo, more so than what legislation could ever achieve. Sure, legislation could give you the framework, what is lawfully can be done to arrest the problem, whether that is from a policing perspective, whether it is through funding for programs for kids, etc. I don't know. I want to understand what could be the summary or the summarized plan to begin to undo what Mark there so highlights.
2: Well, as you say, this is not new. It's been around for a while. The knowledge that we've developed, the research that we've developed over years, I think what Mark Shaw was doing was re-emphasizing that particular research and research outputs. And what he also presented was an operational plan. And let me give you some of the elements of this plan. He was saying go back to basics in the following way. Target the gang areas and the gang leaders, not the gang areas, but the gang leaders that generates most of the crime. Deal with drugs, deal with firearms as generators of crime. Now, we've known that for quite a long time, but he's also saying deal with the corrupt cops, deal with police officers that are in bed. That was kind of reinforced when General Mokonazi spoke about dealing with police officers that are compromised and that are... And that was a strong message that came out from the entire day's proceedings, that police officers who collude with gangs must be dealt with. And I think there is a process that's already happening at Madlanga where a cleanup of the police is beginning to happen. And I think those ideas of only relying on the police, it's old, it doesn't work. That is the message that have come through. What is new in the approach is saying that we've got to do this collectively as local, provincial and national government together with our communities. And again, there's also corruption in communities. That was another message that came out there. And that is also be that should also be kind of dealt with. So I don't think it's a complex. I think it's following the operational steps on the part of the police, and then active monitoring of what it is that they do by Parliament. Parliament has got to play a very very zealous role in and a rigorous role to make sure that. The police and the other departments, and this is a collective approach on the part of Parliament, that the departments play their role when it comes to making our schools safer, to making sure that the children are safe, to making sure that drug houses, for instance, one of the issues that were raised there yesterday was drug dealers taking over the homes of... taking council property and using it to deal with in drugs. So one of the big issues was, why are these people not being evicted? Because they're taking council property. And there were some members of the Metro Police that were present, or retired members. And so this is something that they're now going to deal with together. So hopefully we will be able to pull this as Parliament. And I'm not speaking on behalf of Parliament, but I hope that Parliament will be able to pull them together to say, look, what are the next steps here?
0: Yeah, we need leadership, and I think that is what is so absent in the matrix of all the efforts that we are trying to undertake to fix the problem, and perhaps that leadership will start, hopefully at station level. How convinced are you that we can get on top of this fight when the problem that confronts the individual community or the different communities is such that you have kids that are not in school, young, particularly men and women, but particularly men that are not in a job. And so, you know, they have a lot of free time and then get involved in the illicit criminal economy. But really, as General Mkhwanazi said yesterday, are merely just the runners in all of this. And perhaps General Mkhwanazi, whether it was bravery or whether he was being a bit over the top with his July the 6th media briefing last year in KZN, where he, you know, said to the country that there's a criminal conspiracy in play that involves a cabal that also has its tentacles in the judiciary as well as the politics. And we all thought that he was, you know, telling the stories of fiction, and the wearing of the special task force uniform was over the top. And a lot of what he has alluded to and the subsequent detail that was provided at the ad hoc committee, including Madlanga, seems to suggest that the general was onto something. And the way the image looks at the moment is such that there are these, you know, supposed private businessmen that has its tentacles in our politics and so on, that are involved in, we know the liquid that's used for zamazamas. They are purchasing grabbers that could potentially be used, for cash in transit heists. They're involved in cocaine smuggling. They are involved in importing weapons, etc. There was an attempt to capture criminal intelligence by a now suspended deputy at criminal intelligence. We have other scenarios that point to the fact that, you know, what has occurred here and what is being revealed at Madlanga is a massive criminal conspiracy involving the state. And when I then look at the guy in the township, in our community, in Bonteville and, Hanover Park, etc., that they involved in a fight that is far bigger than them, that they could ever realize. And that is the bit that scares me a little bit about how truly we will ever get on top of trying to wrestle this problem of gang violence.
2: No, I think you're right. I think that, I won't use the word a criminal conspiracy. I think what has happened here is that, and it's a normal development for what people on the street see as gang crime. And I think the gangs have been drawn into organized crime formations. And I think organized crime is the big threat at the moment. And they have been able to look, if you look at, for instance, this trajectory of where the big five gangs in the past, the Sexy Boys, Hard Livings, Americans, Justice, and so forth and so on, they were ruling the roost. And now you have the emergence in the last 6 years of the Fancy Boys. And look how organized they are in recruiting the leaders of other gangs. And now they've taken them on to run a gang war. People don't know, if you're a gang leader and you want to take on your opposition gang leaders, you must have resources to do that. You need firearms. You need to steal vehicles so that people can do drive-by shootings. You need to feed people that hang out at your house and guard the yard, as it were. You need to be able to pay people from other areas to come and do the shootings. So it costs resources. And for them to take on other gangs in 10 different communities at the same time requires a high level of organization. And I think that we have taken note of that this gang is operating and using methodologies that the old state has used by through the strategy of askaris, of turning gang members against their own gang and then sometimes killing them. So I think that that is far more complex and sophisticated than what we imagined, what we previously imagined. And the development of the local gang having international connections and international links is what we ought to be worried about. What came out yesterday in that discussion is this idea of the city providing tenders to gang members in established companies. So the sources of that particular tenders, of course, being questionable and so forth and so on, was raised, and it's something that the portfolio committee is obviously concerned about, that you can't continue to sustain the gang by providing them with these city tenders. So it's organized. That's all that I can say to you at this stage.
0: Okay, and so what in summary, you seem upbeat about the attempt to reorganize, to recalibrate our efforts to deal with this problem. You earlier, inciting the Madlanga Commission of Inquiry, you make reference to the attempt to clean up at that level. How do we head to the street and arrest the problem around youngsters that, you know, aren't in school, youngsters that also happen to be in school, where schools are the fiefdom of drug, you know, distribution, etc., and so on. Is that a social worker intervention or what? You know, is it a job? But, you know, getting a job for those people seems terribly elusive, almost out of reach at the moment. And so the immediacy of responding, what would that look like?
2: The immediacy of responding is that it will not only be social development or the education department. It will be a combination of all of them working together in a semi-permanent structure, where you bring social workers together from different agencies to work in schools and with schools, and you get the schools and their school safety teams organized to work with and on a roster going around to different schools that are problems. Look, I must tell you, it's not all the schools that have this problem. There are target schools that where you have regular violence, where you have vandalism at the school, and those are about 30 or 40 schools in Cape Town that regularly has the vandalism problem and the problem where children are using violence against other children and where gang members are involved. So that is something that the education, we can't only say it's an education department problem. We have to have a new approach and we have to think differently about dealing with this problem. Previously, it was a siloed approach. And that was something else that was raised. We can't afford, we really can't afford for these government departments to work in their own silos. They need each other. They need to work more closely with each other, not compete with one another. One knows that there's a budget and fiscal problem to get more money so that they appoint more people and so forth. But we've asked that they also leverage civil society organizations. And there were very compelling presentations made by some civil society organizations when it came to working with children. So I do think bringing the initiative from national and cleaning up locally, I think that's going to happen. But we have to wait. If you're using Madlanga as the measuring stick here, you have to make sure that report comes out, and that the appointment process of the National Commissioner and the deputies and so forth and so on, that takes place seamlessly with what goes on in the province. And in the province, here are certain stations, gang stations, I don't want to call them gang areas anymore, that you can almost pinpoint the activities that all these departments must descend on those schools and in those particular communities. And one of the other areas that Mark Shaw raised was this issue of economic development and jobs for young people. We have to make a concerted effort. So it's not only Labour Department must become involved, economics. And so it's a bigger, it's an all of government approach and a whole of society approach.
0: Yeah. All right, let's hope that that all of society approach will match the urgency and the gravity of the problem we're facing at the moment. And that problem was characterized in Parliament yesterday with a summit to look into the Western Cape and the country's worsening gang violence crisis, with testimony being heard from activists, law enforcement officials and community leaders. Professor Irvin Kinnis, there on the line with us. Thank you very much for having joined us this morning. He's a crime and gang expert. He was one of the facilitators and also led some testimony or evidence yesterday at the Portfolio Committee on Police, who is bringing together this summit to look into gang violence. Yesterday, this is from, there's quite a number of these presentations that have been loaded on the Radio 786 social media, on TikTok and on Facebook, etc. And here now, we want to listen to Bishop Dalton Adams. He is a member of the provincial legislature in Gauteng. He attended the parliamentary summit, and I thought his presentation was quite moving. Let's have a listen to it.
3: Is we are all working in silos. This thing that everybody works in its own corner. And even if we leave here today, everybody will go back to their own corners and work, and nobody is working together. Concentrated, synergizing, pulling strength from each other. Not only in the Western Cape, but in Gauteng. And that's why we leave a vacuum for the gangsters and the drug lords to do what they are doing, because we are divided. We are apart from each other. So there are two D's I want to talk about. My name is Dalton, it's not one of the D's. The one D is drugs. The day we stand up in South Africa to say that our main problem is drugs, the reason why the fights are happening, the killings are happening, the reason why our children are killing each other is for drugs. And you can sugarcoat it all you want. It's drugs. That's the commodity. That's the product that everybody wants to have for money. The extortion, the guns, everything that follows after that is because of drugs. We are afraid of that. The other one is disaster. So God gave me a you call it an epiphany, I call it a revelation. Yesterday morning, 3 o'clock, the day before, God said to me, in South Africa, in our constitution, we have a Disaster Management Act, 57 of 2002. Why are we not asking Ellen Windy and Banyaza Lesufi as premiers to declare state of disasters in our communities? Let me tell you today, beloveds, it doesn't matter. You're going to try everything. A state of disaster has the ability and the propensity to bring everybody together under one management plan. It has. So I've come to say to you, that's what we are doing in Gauteng. Now, we have two wards in Westbury. I come from Westbury. Ward 69 and Ward 82. They shoot there. They call it face-off, close caster. Face-off, close caster. What does it mean? They shoot 18 bullets in your face, so that your mother cannot look at you on Saturday. That's what's happening in our communities. So what is the answer, the solution, Chair? We must put pressure for action on governments. Once they declare a state of disaster, local disaster or provincial disaster, there is funds. It's already budgeted. That money is, they don't have to find it. That's why they could get 600 million and now 882 million for Operation Prosper, because money is there. Money, you are right. Money is not our problem. So I've come to Western Cape, in the highest apex of the government, to call the nation of South Africa, wherever these gangs are operating, killing our people, doing what they're doing, selling drugs, And I have a plan. I'm going to submit this plan, submission on Friday, to Premier Lesufi. I'm going to give it to the Mayor Dada Morero, and I'm going to tell them they must implement a state of disaster in our communities. For me, that is the answer, that all our communities, Mitchell's Plain must declare a localized state of disaster. Westbury the same.
0: So, but now what I'm not hearing is what will the declaration of a state of disaster entail and mean? So ordinarily a state of disaster is a very legal term that unlocks funding, to respond to a disaster. So if it's environmental, if it's economic, if it's drought, you know, and so on. So if you declare a state of disaster, what is the next step? And I'm afraid I didn't have the time. The clip doesn't quite really deal with understanding what would follow after such a declaration is made. It's a lot of doom and gloom stuff happened yesterday, but here's a clip from Ian Cameron, the chairperson of the Portfolio Committee on Police, talking about an encounter that he had upon a site visit at the Manenberg Community Police Station.
4: A short, I don't want to call it a testimony, but just a brief story. Brigadier Naidu, that spoke earlier from Manenberg, didn't know I was going to say this. I don't even know if he remembers when it happened. But not too long ago, we were driving past Manenberg Police Station, and myself and two colleagues said, let's just stop in, say hello, and let's check vehicles. So we stopped in and we walked into the station commander's office, hello, greeted and so on. And these are the stories a lot of people don't tell. What we found was a station commander, along with one or two staff members, with a young boy that is busy with matric, that they had found a previous night busy studying under a streetlight outside. There was something wrong with electricity. I don't know the whole depth of the story. But the long and the short of it was they went and found this boy. They tracked him down. They brought him to the police station, and they were literally giving him a motivational speech about why he should keep on working. And that was the arrival that we had at Manenberg. And I just wanted to share that because those are often the words of encouragement by police and the work that police do that we don't share enough. And that goes to say something, Brigadier, I know you didn't know I was going to say that, but it says something about the members that you have. And I think we should encourage each other to share more of those stories. I want to briefly share
0: So Ian Cameron there, the Portfolio Committee Chairperson on Police, talking about an encounter at the Manenberg Police Station. Okay, there's a lot more. General Mkhwanazi's video is up as well, and some others. There's a very colourful presentation made for the death penalty. That was also recommended by some of the speakers yesterday. All of those are up on the Radio 786 social media pages, Facebook and TikTok in particular, so you can go and find it there. And I'd urge you to go and watch some of them. They're not too long, but it will give you a nice sense about what Parliament attempted to do yesterday with this summit that it hosted to respond to the worsening problem of gang-related violence. 25 minutes now before 9 o'clock, headlines with Khalil Katrada.
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6: Jaco Lant has been appointed as the Western Cape's Education MC. Premier Alan Wendy moved him from the Social Development portfolio, which will now be headed by MEC Wendy Kaiser-Philander. At least 9 Palestinians were massacred in an Israeli aggression on the municipal police headquarters in Gaza City. 15 other people were injured in this latest genocidal attack. Parliament's Portfolio Committee on Police has its work cut out for it as one speaker at the Solutions-Based Summit on Gang-Related Violent Crime has challenged that this gathering does not just become another talk shop. The Eastern Cape High Court has declared the Provincial Education Department's decision to reduce funding for public schools unconstitutional, unlawful and invalid. The ruling follows a court challenge brought by the Makanda Circle of Unity and 3 public schools from the municipality. Those are the headlines for now and news to follow at 9 a.m. this morning on Radio 786.
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6: There's a motor vehicle accident along Symphony Way and East Drive in Belhar. The landmark is UWC. Now, towing and emergency services on the scene, and there's a request to please approach with caution. You can expect some delays over there. Then a motorbike accident along Spine Road and Swatloop Road in Khayelitsha. Emergency services also on the scene and injuries of a serious nature are there. Then you'll get congestion on Stellenbosch Arterial Road and a Range Road in Blackheath due to an accident which has occurred. And another accident where a vehicle has overturned on the N1 inbound at the ramp to McIntyre Road. The left shoulder has been closed. Please do remember to buckle up and also keep a very safe following distance.
8: Yeah, the difference.

0: صدق الله العظيم.
1: It's the janazah of Sarika Daniels of number 41 Buckingham Way in Portland's Mitchell's Plain. The time of janazah is 9:30 a.m. this morning, and the janazah salah will take place at Masjid al-Rabi. The mayit will then be taken to the Mowbray Maqbara. That is for the janazah of Sarika Daniels of number 41 Buckingham Way in Portland's Mitchell's Plain. It is the janazah of Shanaz Fisher of number 26 Stag Crescent in Eastridge, Mitchell's Plain. The janazah salah will be performed at home. The time of janazah and the kabristan is still to be confirmed. And you can speak to Abdul Malik on the following number, 072-838-5558. That is 072-838-5558. And that is for the janazah of Shanaz Fisher of number 26 Stag Crescent in Eastridge, Mitchell's Plain. Inna lillahi wa inna ilayhi raji'un.

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8: All right, I need you to be a little bit patient for the next 5 minutes. We may not play the entire five-minute clip, but this is Fadil Adams's testimony yesterday at the Madlanga Commission of Inquiry. It all started very messy when he had to admit that he was lying about his timeline of him not having been able to respond to the commission on time and to make his submission. And he went through that submission yesterday, his statement, because before you appear, you draw a statement, you give your statement. The commission also asks you questions and you can respond to specific questions. And yesterday, Fadil was going on for a very long time about everything that's wrong with the DA, the city of Cape Town, and the staircase money and the Goodup construction and this, that and the other. And what he was simply trying to point out was that where he believes unlawful activity happens, he like on previous occasion, he does raise issues with the police. And when he was done with his statement yesterday, which was around 3 o'clock, and remember the commission only sits till 4 o'clock in the afternoon, sometimes a little bit longer, they got to understanding the chronology of events upon him having registered the cases with the police. Let's have a listen to a part of how that went yesterday.
9: I wouldn't be able to tell you.
10: So you're unable to say that on the day he was at this police station, therefore?
9: No, I don't know.
10: It must follow. You don't know.
9: I don't
10: that
9: know.
10: On the day he was in this police station.
9: I don't think he was at the police station.
10: Thank you.
11: Now, just look at page 3811, which is the investigation diary.
9: In which book is this now, ma'am?
11: This is still 3881. We were now at that same file. 3881.
9: Yes, ma'am?
11: It's an investigation diary station, Cape Town.
9: Yes, ma'am.
11: It's got the 2024-10-29, October 2024 at 2:30.
9: Yes, ma'am.
11: It speaks about the statement of the complainant, and then it says modus operandi, talks about your allegations. Then at 8 o'clock, 5 plus 8, charge of nepotism that is reflecting on the docket does not reflect on the ICDMS, which means that the docket cannot be registered. After telephonic conversation with Captain Sabi, I think investigating officer, he suggested to change the charge to defeating the ends of justice for the docket to be registered. See that? So that's at 8 o'clock in the evening.
9: I see that, ma'am.
11: Okay. Now you're saying between 2:30 and 8 o'clock you were told that the docket was missing.
9: It was definitely before 8 o'clock, ma'am.
11: Okay. But you can see here that the docket was still being registered. They were saying after telephonic conversation, the investigating officer suggested to change the charge to defeating the ends of justice for the docket to be registered.
9: I see that. I can't explain this. I think the best person to explain when the docket went missing would be Peter Jacobs, General Peter Jacobs. I understand what you're saying 100%, that at 8:05 they were still working on the docket. That is what this is, and I mean it's an official document. Fact of the matter is, it was definitely before 8 o'clock. I'm not going to tell you it was 9 o'clock. It was definitely before 8 o'clock.
11: No, but he's not, General Jacobs can't be the best person to explain that. It would have to be General Lincoln who told you that the dockets had gone missing. What would General Jacobs have to do with this?

0: you that my phone call with General Lincoln was late afternoon to early evening. It was definitely before 8 o'clock. That I can tell you.
1: And do you then call the police station to find out whether your docket is, in fact, missing?
0: I wouldn't call the police station. I call the provincial commissioner. And I said, that was the next day. I said to him, General Patikile, I've been told my dockets have been taken. And I was told that we will look into it. Which to me, the response just wasn't urgent enough.
1: Can I just understand why you say it wasn't urgent enough? You opened this case the day before, the 29th. You get told that same day that your docket is missing from somebody who's not actually stationed at that station. You call the provincial commissioner the next day. You're not happy with what response. When was he supposed to come back to you? Where's the absence of urgency? You're not happy with.
0: Considering the fact, advocate, that we are faced, the community I live in, that I serve in, we are faced with the sickness of dockets disappearing. And it's generally just something you hear about. And now this is my own experience. And the information that I had could implicate seniors in SAPS. I was expecting the general to say, come to my office, or meet me at the police station, or meet me at the police station tomorrow. That was the response I was half expecting or hoping for, rather. And then I didn't get that. Now, I don't know. People that know me say I should have rollerblades because I want everything done now. And sometimes unfairly. But in this instance, I did not think it was unfair to expect a swift response.
2: Can I just get clarity on something? Sorry. When you first found out that the dockets are missing, did you go to the police station and verify that for yourself?
0: No, sir. I did not.
2: Did you ask the investigating officer, I'm hearing rumors that my docket is missing?
0: No investigating officer had been assigned at the time, sir.
2: So you were not given particulars of any policeman?
0: None, sir.
2: Including the one that you spoke to?
0: None, Commissioner.
2: So, but the long and short of it is you never asked the police station whether your dockets are missing or
0: not? No, Commissioner, I did not.
2: You concluded that whoever told you that they have been intercepted is telling the truth.
0: I took the word of a really good man, sir.
1: Who's not here to tell us whether or not he told you that.
0: I see where you're going, Advocate.
3: So, that is the little bit of the testimony of Fadil's cross-questioning that started yesterday. That's how it ended, the cross-questioning. And then, of course, they adjourned for the day, and that continues at 9:30 this morning. So simply put, Fadil claims he got the documents put under, when he opened his office door, he was, and there was a question about whether the documents would have been able to fit under the door and whether he was lying about that, but he says he walked in and he saw a brown envelope on the floor which contained these documents. He called Ian Cameron, the Portfolio Committee Chairperson on Police, to talk about these allegations. They said it was serious, and then Fadil went to the police station to lay a charge by the police. And then he claims that the former Major General Andre Lincoln, who was the head of the anti-gang unit, who retired around 2022, that he had told Fadil on the same day or the next day that the dockets were missing. Keeping in mind that Lincoln has been retired from the police for some time, would have had no operational exposure, nor was he based at the station where the dockets would have been registered. Fadil then takes his word for it, and then, if so, Fadil is telling the truth, because remember, Lincoln is not here. A dead man tells no tales, right? So Lincoln is not here to dispute or agree to what Fadil is testifying. He then goes on to state that after Lincoln supposedly told him this thing, that the dockets were missing, Fadil then calls Major General Patakile, who was the then Provincial Commissioner of Police in the Western Cape, who said to him, okay, I'll look into it. Allow me to look into it. And then, not too long, like very much the next day or so, Fadil goes to another police station to open up the same case. And his basis for doing so is that, you know,

0: I live in the Cape Flats and we always hear about dockets disappearing. But he doesn't know for an absolute fact that the dockets were in fact missing. And then he talks about Major General Peter Jacobs. And they point out to him, but yeah, you know, you said your dockets were being missing and the matters were all being centralized, which is why Jacobs had the dockets to begin with. So I'm not convinced so far by Fadil's version nor his motivations. Is simply how I see it. And it doesn't help that Fadil's testimony is just so... there were times that I just walked away, I was cringing. He can't bring himself to, first of all, use the proper protocol and the proper messaging and so on. And, you know, he refers to, at some stage, he refers to Commissioner Madlanga, the chairperson, as chief. You know, chief. Like, he's like, you know, he's talking to his buddy. You know, chief. And Madlanga keeps on telling him, I'm not a chief, please stop calling me that. You can go commissioner, you can go chair, you can even go judge, you know, but not chief. It's a very colloquial way. You know, when you enter a space, if I enter a space of authority, a space of where the decorum is a certain way, you adjust your behavior. You speak in a certain way, you carry yourself in a certain way, you present yourself in a certain way. And I don't know. And you know, when Madlanga asks him, please don't call me chief or don't label me as chief, he says, okay, sorry, puta. No, man. No. No, no, no, no, no. No. I don't know. Let's do a voice note on 0786 10 11 12.
1: Assalam to Sharik, your board, your associates, your colleagues, and the listeners. Again, you know, you wake up, you open up your Facebook, you open up, and it's this TVT, higher education. Tashariq, I promise you, again, that whole thing about the students and the funds and whatever, you know what? I can also tell you, there are a lot of undeserving students because the parents are working and they're receiving funds. Now, I want you one day to go into Rondebosch, Pick and Pay, man. See what those students are buying for food. The trolleys are stacked with drink, alcohol, beers, and they are not buying proper food. When they smile, the first thing that jumps out is also the gold teeth, the fake nails. They don't use the funds appropriately. And they will have the best cell phones and stuff. Now, I'm not saying that they are undeserving, but they cannot be getting funds from NAFSAs. Not even buying the textbooks, making photocopies from your child's textbooks. So yeah, there is a mess. It's a mess. It's a mess. It's a mess beyond a mess. But Booty, he must be booted out because he saw the mess. He was reliving the mess. And he, can I tell you something, knew about the mess because I personally emailed him more than once. As I said, that's just him. The whole structure, there must be a divine intervention, man. I don't know. I don't know what the answer is at the moment. I even sent him a diagram of how the finances should be in place. This thing, I don't know. Anyway, I just wanted to air my view. And yeah, and that of Fadil Adams, yeah, he's a mislukking, an embarrassment. Mafum no sutasi. Whoever wants to come for me cannot do that. Salam alaikum. Have a lovely day. I love your program. Hey?
0: Thanks very much for engaging and for enjoying the program. A mislukking. You know, Afrikaans just does something to describing things. Let me go to the WhatsApp line because I'm fascinated. A sister that says on the WhatsApp line, for a radio station that claims to have commentary that is fair, you are extremely biased towards anyone that is not the DA, and especially so against Fadil. So this morning I got accused by acting as if I'm the spokesperson for correctional services. And now that I am biased towards Fadil. No, this part of the program, you won't hear me say these things fully in an interview maybe or in the earlier part of the program, but this part of the program allows for commentary, allows for an exchange of views. You and I are engaging on a matter that is of national conversation. And these are my views. This is how I see it. I've always called it the way I see it. I'm not pretending. And if there is a problem with the way I'm seeing it, then convince me otherwise. And I'm not sure whether Shafiq is trying to do that when he says, where is it? Shafiq is saying, really, Tashriq, what does it matter how Fadil got the dockets and why would Fadil lie? What does he gain by doing all of this? I don't know what he gains, but why it does matter about how he got the dockets is the information that led to the investigation and the subsequent arrest of General Dumisani Khumalo, Brigadier Mukwele, General Fani Masimola, all of these guys were done as a hatchet job. A hatchet job by questionable prosecutors. And I don't think in a democratic space there should be any room for that. Every single foundation upon which IDAC used to charge these guys, and it looks as if they acted on the behest of a compromised police officer that is Feroz Khan, that it was done on the basis of Fadil's complaint. And I have no problem. I hear Fadil's argument that in the inference of how he receives information, and if that information is deemed to be unlawful, he takes it to the authorities. He distanced himself from IDAC's manner upon which they investigated his complaint. And he said, I simply went to the police to lay the complaint. I agree with that. I don't have any problem with him laying the complaint. I do take a slightly dimmer view to those that are upset about Fadil being in possession of classified information. If there's the inference of crime having been committed, Fadil has a duty to report it. But where the why, how Fadil got the documents, why that is important is because was Fadil a willing participant in a conspiracy against people like General Khumalo, Brigadier Mukwele and others, and General Fani Masimola, because what we have learned about the foundation for which IDAC relied on to charge them, that was a hatchet job. And so that is why that issue, I think, is important to understand. And that's why the commissioners are seeking to also understand whether what Mkhwanazi is claiming, that there is this broad conspiracy, whether that is true and correct. Salalik Tashriq, not related to today's topic, would you be able to bring in the Honourable Leader of Al Jamaa, the Minister of Social Development and the Mayor of Cape Town regarding Sherwood Park Special Needs School and what they're doing to get the school open? The school is in much needed for the community. Shukran to you and the team for a great quality radio station that we can be proud of. I'm very much delighted about that, and we will see what we can do in regards to your request. I will sign up for the day if we'll be standing together in the fight against drugs and corruption. Yes, Fadil is making trifle embarrassing, says this WhatsApp in on 0786-101112. Jazakallah was just being an incredibly so sweet. Disaraya, I see your message, but I'm going to feel weird reading it on the radio, so thank you very much. I see it, and I do appreciate your lovely words. Fadil Adams is unruly, disrespectful idiot. Madlanga Commission are too sophisticated for Fadil. Haymut Trongtu. Well, I'm not certain whether he's guilty of a criminal offence, but it is his intent that is under question at the moment. By the way, guys, I get along very well with Fadil. I talk to Fadil personally, on occasion. Fadil and I have a very good rapport. We have a good open and frank relationship with each other. But I see it how I call it. I call it how I see it. So, yeah. I agree with you. I changed my channel. Fadil is going on like a disgrace. It's not what he's saying. It's his disrespect that he shows and the attitude. As a coloured, not in my name, I won't vote for him. again, says this WhatsApp in on 0786 10 11 12. All right, that's about where we're going to have to leave it for this morning. Thank you very much for all your contributions. I see some in regards to the gang-related violence. Yeah, it's most definitely interesting, and I think it's I'm glad that the conversation is being had. Let's hope and pray that the conversation will translate into actionable items that will move the needle in fighting gang-related crimes. All right, time now for your latest news.
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3: Assalamu alaikum and good morning with the news. I'm Khalil Kathrada. Yaco Lant has been appointed as the Western Cape's Education MEC. Premier Alan Windey has moved him from the social development portfolio, which will now be headed by MEC Wendy Kaiser-Philander. Wendy says Lant and Kaiser-Philander bring extensive experience, principal leadership, and a proven commitment to serving the residents of the Western Cape. He adds that their new portfolios will allow them to build in their respective track records and bring a fresh energy, insight, and also bring a collaborative leadership to two critical areas of government. The position of Education MEC was left vacant after David Maynard was appointed as the Minister of Forestry, Fisheries and the Environment in the national government. Newly appointed Western Cape Education MEC Yaco Lant and Social Development MEC Wendy Kaiser-Philander.
4: The tremendous responsibility being entrusted to me by Premier Windy is not taken lightly. I'm looking forward to building on the solid foundation that was laid by my predecessor, Minister David Maynard.
5: This is a huge honour, and I would like to thank the Premier for trusting me with this enormous responsibility. I am deeply passionate about supporting vulnerable communities, particularly children, families, women, older persons and communities facing social and economic challenges. I am ready to serve the people of the Western Cape in this critical ministry.
3: Newly appointed Western Cape Education MEC Yaco Lant and Social Development MEC Wendy Kaiser-Philander. Suspended National Coloured Congress MP Fidel Adams is set to resume his testimony at the Madlanga Commission this morning. He is expected to be further questioned about his role in the investigation of senior crime intelligence officers, his handling of classified information and the origins of his allegations. The Investigating Directorate Against Corruption, IDAC, used Adams' Section 27 affidavit as the basis for its probe. At least 9 Palestinians were massacred in an Israeli aggression on the municipal police headquarters in Gaza City. 15 other people were injured in this latest genocidal attack. The head of Hamas's political bureau, Halil al-Haya, has condemned the ongoing Israeli crimes and deliberate killing as it escalates the targeting of senior Palestinian police commanders. He says these actions show that the Israeli occupation is continuing its criminal policy and disregarding all mediation and guarantees. Al-Haya added that this places a major and critical responsibility on the mediators and guarantors of the ceasefire agreement to compel the Israelis to halt its aggression and protect the agreement from collapse. The top story on Radio 786 at this hour. Yaco Lant has been appointed as the Western Cape Education MEC. Premier Alan Windey has moved him from the social development portfolio, which will now be headed by MEC Wendy Kaiser-Philander. That's the news for now. More news on Radio 786 at 10 o'clock.
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0: In the name of Allah, the most kind, the most merciful. 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But it's also a very blessed month that we are in, because the 20th of August corresponds with the 7th of Rabiul Awal 1448, and we're going to be talking a lot more about that as we theme a lot of our programs around the legacy of the Prophet Muhammad, peace be upon him. 12 minutes after 9, it's the Thursday edition of Community Pulse. I am Khadija Ajam, part of that team. It's what we do every single weekday morning between 9 and 12, and as always, we thank you for tuning into Radio 786 100.4 FM. You know you hear the difference. Just a reminder, 0786 10 11 12, the number to text us on if there's anything on the road you'd like to alert us to, anything newsworthy, or just to share your thoughts. In fact, we welcome your thoughts on particularly our first segment. In fact, both segments that we have today, both conversations that we have today. Your questions, your thoughts that you'd like to send through 0786 10 11 12. So as we find ourselves not only in the month of the Prophet, peace be upon him, but also Women's Month, we know we've been marking 70 years of that historic Women's March of 1956. We continue learning from one another. We continue redefining certain concepts. We continue reminding ourselves that women are still the victims of violence disproportionately, and that there are still many, many, many issues that we need to address. And so we continue having those conversations. But given the fact that it also now corresponds with Rabiul Awal, we are reminded how the Prophet, peace be upon him, treated women with absolute kindness, with dignity and respect. And he would listen to women, take their concerns seriously, and always encouraged men to treat their wives with goodness, given the fact that it was a time of ignorance, exactly, and where women in particular were treated quite badly. So he taught us that the best of you are those who are best to their wives, and his prophetic example showed that true strength is expressed through compassion, respect and mercy. So today also marks National Radio Day, and it's a day that celebrates the enduring power and impact of radio, from keeping us informed as we make our way to work to bringing us music, education, conversation and stories that connect communities. Radio continues to hold a very special place in our everyday lives. Indeed, in my heart, ek sê altyd vir julle, I sit here behind the microphone, but I feel the energy from everybody. I feel how at times we draw from one another, how we celebrate together, how we laugh together, how we, yes, ons gaan die diepe water saam. 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Want baie van die gesprekke, soos dit nader aan die naweek gaan, en dan weet ons, you know, we can catch up with those. And as always, we bring you the conversations that sometimes are a little bit hush-hush. We say if it impacts your lived experience, we need to talk about it. One such conversation is going to be happening very shortly in our On the Journey segment. We open up this very important conversation around urinary incontinence. Najma Al-Talib will be joining us. She is a service provider for pelvic care, Rondebosch. And with her, we'll be exploring its causes, treatment options, and why women do not have to suffer in silence. Because yes, we are speaking to you. We know that many of you have been impacted in some way or the other. Socially, it has its impacts, and somehow or the other, there's still embarrassment around it. And it does not need to be like that, because we want to remind you that seeking help is nothing to be embarrassed about. So we'll offer some treatment options. That conversation happening very shortly, taking us up to 10 o'clock news, after which it's time for our weekly check-in with Sanzafa. We'll also during our middle hour, speak to Arab Abdurrahman Adams. He's the director of The Call, the Melodious Journey of Hajj. It's a powerful story of faith, perseverance, and the Hajj journey, and bringing that to the stage. Also taking messages, 0786 10 11 12, taking us up to our third and final hour, where we continue our series entitled Her Health, Her Journey. And we will be in conversation with gynecologist Dr. Amal Skruder as we turn our focus to PCOS, a common condition that goes far beyond irregular periods. So we'll explore how women can better understand and manage PCOS, also understand some of the symptoms and the long-term health effects. All that and so much more on 100.4 FM, where you know you hear the difference. So when we do talk about women's health, there are certain issues that are incredibly common and yet contrary to its commonality. Many women feel uncomfortable talking about these. Urinary incontinence is one of those issues, whether it happens when laughing, coughing or exercising, or presents as a sudden and incredibly difficult to control urge to urinate. It can affect and impact women at different stages of life. For some women, it may be something they experience after pregnancy and childbirth, while for others, it can develop with age or as a result of other changes in the body. And while it may be common, that doesn't mean women should simply accept it as a normal part of life or feel that they have to live with it. Because beyond the physical symptoms, urinary incontinence can impact and affect a woman's confidence, her social life, her emotional well-being, and also everyday activities. Some women may even avoid exercise. They may even avoid traveling and very much avoid seeking help because they feel embarrassed to talk about it. Today, we're opening up that conversation with Najma Al-Talib. She's a service provider for pelvic care on the Bosch, the Rondebosch branch, as we look at urinary incontinence, what causes it, the different types women may experience, and when it's important to seek professional advice. Most importantly, we look at what can be done to manage and improve the condition, from lifestyle changes and pelvic floor exercise to the different options available. Today, we're putting urinary incontinence on the table and having an honest conversation about women's health. Please do feel free to send your questions or your comments through to 0786 10 11 12 as we start this conversation with Najma Al-Talib. 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
1: Alaykum assalam wa rahmatullahi wa barakatuh, Khadija, and walaykum assalam also to all the listeners of Radio 786 today. I'm so happy to be here. I'm so happy we're having this conversation this morning.
0: Because indeed for you, it started. It started exactly in the way we described it. Something you didn't want to talk about, and not realizing that there are treatment options available. So before we speak about what it is, do you want to maybe take us back a little bit?
1: Sure. My journey into pelvic health was very personal. And I firsthand experienced, you know, how it affects your quality of your life and how it affects just your confidence levels. And I realized also that how many people are affected, you know, with just pelvic health issues. And that made me realize that, wow, this is just something that nobody talks about. You know, you just don't. And you feel embarrassed, actually. Like, would you talk to about it?
0: Yeah.
1: And that sent me also on a deep research on this whole topic. And I discovered, obviously, there's the pelvic chin and a non-invasive option. And experienced firsthand, you know, the benefits of it as well. I felt quite quite passionate about sharing that with others as well that might benefit from it.
0: Yeah.
1: And also just to have a conversation around it. And my goal was then, that is how actually Rondebosch, pelvic care Rondebosch came about. And my goal was to create that safe space, that therapeutic space or that comfortable space where someone can come to and say, you know what, I have a pelvic issue. And we can sit down, have a conversation around it. And not just have a conversation, but what can we do about it?
0: Yes, and that's the really important part of this conversation. But indeed, as you said from the start, you know, the fact that one realizes and that for many women, they feel maybe it's something solitary, but we've all been in the presence of girls, you know, whether it's a girl's only event or a party or a get together, and somebody sneezes and everybody laughs because, oops, now I need to run to the bathroom. And but ultimately, I mean, in that space, it may be something funny, but I've seen women who literally had to, you know, postpone maybe trips or something like that, or postpone social events because there was a cough or a sneeze. And it shouldn't be something that we are just being facetious about.
1: highly embarrassing.
0: So what is it? I mean, for those who maybe don't know, what are we talking about? Is it a full-blown releasing of the bladder? What is it? I mean, when we talk about urinary incontinence, and how common is it amongst women?
1: So urine incontinence, basically, broadly the term means it's any involuntary leakage of urine, and that could be ranging from a few drops to a full-blown bladder emptying. That's basically the range. So sometimes just a few drops, and sometimes I have seen both of that. And when people have to wear pads, you know, to be able to protect themselves, to protect their clothing from being soaked.
0: And it's not necessarily something that you can predict will happen.
1: Well, there are different types of urinary incontinence. So mainly there are two types. So the first type is what we call a stress incontinence. So it's nothing to do with stress, but just the term refers to when you laugh, cough, sneeze, or exercise, or even run. You know, any impact or pressure onto the pelvic floor, that's when you will leak out. Then you will leak urine. And this mainly happens because of a weak pelvic floor muscle.
0: Okay. Yeah. Okay. And the other type?
1: Another type, they call it the urge incontinence. This happens mainly in older women. It's when you have a sudden urge to urinate. It's also linked to what they call an overactive bladder. It's like they just can't make it to the toilet in time. It's more linked to a trigger. Sometimes they don't know when it will trigger. And that is very frustrating because you don't know when you're going to get an urge to get to the toilet. And wherever you go, you're always on guard. Like, where's the first toilet? You know, like, before I go out, I need to know where I get to onto a... In the car, I need to know, is there going to be a toilet along the way? When they travel, they will make sure they sit on the aisle seat and not in the middle, because just in case you need to get to a toilet. So your whole life literally revolves around, where's the toilet?
0: Wow.
1: So it becomes very debilitating. Yes, it is quite debilitating.
0: Wow. And the second one is more linked to somebody who's older.
1: More linked to older women. Also, the second one is a little bit more challenging to address because people say, I've just been to the toilet, and then a few minutes later, sometimes 20 minutes or whatever, they have to go again to the toilet. So it's not that the bladder is full, but there's a trigger.
0: Because that was going to be my next question. So if you don't drink too much,
1: obviously your health impacted. Now you don't want to drink because we need to drink at least 1.5 liters of water every day, each one of us. So then now that impacts you because now what happens ironically is that you think you're drinking less, that you will go less to the toilet. But what then happens is because when you drink less, the bladder shrinks and the bladder can't hold.
0: Yeah, because you also need to flush out your kidneys.
1: And then what happens also then the urine becomes very concentrated. And that concentration irritates the bladder wall. And then you need to go to the toilet even more because it becomes like a vicious cycle.
0: Oh, wow.
1: Yeah. So it is quite debilitating for women that has those kind of... and some have both. Some have got both the stress incontinence and they have the urge incontinence. So those are mainly the two main kinds of incontinence that women suffer from.
0: We also want to talk about the causes, but before we get to that, I wanted to ask you firstly, I mean, we speak about how common it is, as I said, we've all been in the company of women where it's like this, you know, where there's a lot of laughter and then, oops, you know, I have to go. So from that point, I was asking, you know, it's not necessarily something that you can predict because even if you have been to the bathroom before that, it may still leak. Is that true?
1: I'm sure it's got to touch on the laughter. You know, we have a saying in Afrikaans, like,
0: yeah. It is.
1: You know, and this is like a very, and we take it very common. It's just like, it's just normal.
0: Yes, exactly.
1: But you know, any leakage, it doesn't matter how small it is and how little it is, it's not normal. It's not common. It's not okay.
0: You should be able to control it.
1: Yeah. And if which means there's some kind of a pelvic issue there. And that's why it's happening. And particularly if it happens frequently or commonly, and that is why we should have a conversation because there is help available.
0: Yes.
1: There is help available for it. It's not just something that you have to live with. It's just how it is. Or some people think, I'm getting older, or I had a child, or, you know, it's just part of menopause, or it's just part of just whatever it is, you know, that stage of life, you know. I'm at that stage of life now when things doesn't work so well there anymore.
0: So now the muscles are a little bit more slack and so on. But what I've gathered from what you said right at the start, that the different types, it's not necessarily age dependent.
1: No, definitely not.
0: Yeah. So particularly the first type. Because the first type, when you spoke about... So let's get into that. Let's get into the first type, when it's about coughing and sneezing, laughing, or even exercise. Is it such that those muscles have in some way or the other been impacted through something else? You know, for example, childbirth. Can that affect or impact the you know, control of the bladder?
1: Oh, yes, definitely. Childbirth is one of the reasons of a weakened pelvic floor muscle. That is one of it. What also impacts the pelvic floor muscle can be also medication sometimes. People have cancers or cancer medication can impact the pelvic floor.
0: Oh.
1: Yes. Then also you have menopause. As we get older, the estrogen levels drop. Mm. And with a drop in estrogen levels, it affects the strength of the pelvic floor muscles. And that is why it happens gradually. It's not something that happens overnight. It's not an overnight thing. And also what happens is that when people experience that leak, it's like, oh, it's okay. You know, you just dismiss it. It will go away. But that one day, 1 or 2 years later, it becomes a bit worse. Mm. So it's not something, it's not going to go away. That's for sure. But because we, you know, as women, we don't give ourselves attention. We take care of everything else beside ourselves.
0: Yeah.
1: We take care of the home. We take care of the children. We take care of the mothers. We take care of our parents. We take care of the husbands. We take care of the business.
0: Mm.
1: And when we have an issue or we find that issue, it's like, okay, I can deal with me later. You know,
0: yeah,
1: we put
0: as you said, earlier on, then just wear a panty liner, wear a pad.
1: Yeah, we just, but then we don't have to know, we don't have to think about it. We just put a pad on.
0: Yeah,
1: it's okay.
0: Yeah.
1: And
0: then nobody else needs to know about
1: it. Yes.
0: Mm. So when does it become something that one actually then, or a sign that something actually does need attention?
1: Okay. I think more and more when you realize that it's not getting better. And at the point when you realize that, you know what, this is actually not going to go away, and it is getting worse progressively. And I see many times, but myself, I see women come to me at the practice, you know what, it's not that stage now that I used to wear panty liner, now I wear a pad.
0: Mm.
1: And I think I need to do something about it now. But
0: wow.
1: And I always tell them, it didn't happen now. This is coming on for a long time. And, you know, women just will smile at it. It's like they accept that, you know, they have not been giving the attention. And our bodies are like any living organism. If you don't give it attention anyway, it will deteriorate in one way or the other. It will not get better by itself.
0: Yeah. In fact, you know, it's conversations that we do often have here on Community Pulse where we speak about the fact that this is our first amana.
1: Yes.
0: Allah entrusted us with our bodies. And taking care of your body is not selfish.
1: Yes.
0: It's what one ought to do. We ought to do that. We ought to take care of what we put in our body. We ought to take care of how we treat our body. And yes, indeed, if there's something that requires attention, seeking support and seeking help and seeking treatment, it's not something selfish.
1: No.
0: It just means you are taking care of your body. Because sometimes life impacts, as you said earlier on. For example, childbirth. Now imagine as something as... if one can call it something as honorable as giving birth. Mm. You know, Allah created our bodies to give birth. But also, I mean, the body goes through quite a, again, if one can call it a trauma, you know, giving birth. And then to have one of the outcomes, one of the consequences of giving birth, having incontinence and then being embarrassed about it. It's so paradoxical. And yet again, it is one of those things, as you said, that socially, I mean, one just imagines how embarrassing it must be. For somebody who's reasonably young. But then also for an older person, we often think about it. If you're older, then maybe you feel a little bit less funny about it. But it would be, I imagine, incredibly embarrassing.
1: Yes. And also, you know, it happens to men as well, because nowadays we find men have prostatectomy surgeries where the prostate has been removed due to cancers, and they suffer from the same. Also, the leakage of the urine leakage, because it also impacts the pelvic floor. And then they also have to wear pads. And I mean, for us as women, we suffer from it. Even men have the same. So, I'm just mentioning this. It's just that although we focus on women, but I also want, you know, women to know that also even the men suffers from
0: incontinence. And I'm sure that's even more embarrassing.
1: That is so embarrassing for men because it's like, I mean, now they have to wear a pad, which they've been, I mean, women for us is like easily, but I mean, it's even more so for men.
0: And so we want to, of course, get to the treatment of mention that we're going to be doing so after the break. But do these treatment options, they also include men?
1: Oh, yes. Okay. The same treatment options, yes.
0: Okay. So pay attention. After the break, we're going to be talking about treatment options and the very fact that there ought not to be embarrassment about this. Not for men, not for women. There's conversation, there's safe spaces, as Najma has pointed out earlier on, the pelvic care, Rondebosch, one of those spaces where you can have open conversations about this. And indeed, there are treatment options available for men and for women when it comes to urinary incontinence. We'll continue this very important conversation after the break. Stay with us on 100.4 FM.
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0: It is Community Pulse on Radio 7 at 6100.4 FM. The time now 9:34, and we are continuing our conversation with Najma Al Talib around urinary incontinence. Yes, it's a very common issue, but paradoxically one of those matters that's often not talked about, that's often dealt with a little bit of embarrassment and the feeling that you are walking a solitary journey. Today we're putting urinary incontinence on the table. We're having an honest conversation about women's health, and most importantly we're going to be looking at treatment options, how to improve the condition, from lifestyle changes and pelvic floor exercises to other treatment options that are available. Before the break, Najma unpacked for us what exactly it is, the different types of urinary incontinence, and the reality that men are also affected and impacted by this. So yes, Najma, there's a lot of embarrassment, and we spoke about the fact that it can affect women's confidence, it can affect relationships, social life, willingness to participate in everyday activities. So for women and men who are experiencing these leakages, as you said, to whatever degree it may be, whether it may be a few drops or whether it may be a full-on bladder emptying that happens involuntarily, what would be the first step you would recommend for them?
1: Okay, so usually Kegel exercises, or some say Kegel exercises, depending how you pronounce that, is considered like a first line of therapy for the pelvic floor. Usually, I think back in the day, that when after moms give birth, they were always, nurses will tell them, you know, you have to do your Kegel exercises. Or the challenge is obviously how do you do it, and which are the right muscles that you're contracting. So Kegel exercises is very interesting. It was discovered introduced in the 1940s by an American gynecologist. His name was Dr. Arnold Kegel. Mm. And he discovered that he found that most of his postpartum women, which meant those that gave birth, had a weakened pelvic floor muscle. And then he developed a device called a perineometer, which he used, which had two parts. It had a gauge to get measure, and a probe to use inside in the vagina, where they could measure the strength of the pelvic muscle, or the strength of tightening the pelvic muscle in the vagina. And these patients could gauge then how strength or how weakened the muscle is. And well, today we call pelvic muscles Kegel muscles, because Kegel exercise was named after him, being the first person to have introduced Kegel exercises. So the Kegel exercises work in a way that I always tell my clients, you know, imagine you're stuck in a lift. Mm. You have to, you can't empty your bladder in that moment, and you can't fart. So you have to hold both. So that way you're engaging your pelvic floor muscles, because that is the muscle that holds, you know, the anal muscles and your urethra for the bladder. So strengthening that is meaning making sure that you're pulling actually the right muscle to strengthen. Oh. So you can, your Kegel exercise, you can actually do it at any time. You can sit in a chair and you can do it. It's, you know, you can actually without anybody knowing you're doing it.
0: Okay.
1: Doing the exercises. So you can, wherever you are, you can start doing your Kegel exercise.
0: So as we are sitting here,
1: you can pull it up, but basically pull it tight. First you pull it tight and then pull it up. So there's two kinds of Kegel exercises. Mm-hmm. The one is the deeper, where you pull it up. Mm-hmm. The other one with your pulses, like pull tight and let it go. Pull tight and let it go. But very important also is that you pull the muscle tight and then you release. The release is very important. You have to release. Because if you constantly pull tight without release, you can also create a dysfunction. Then you can create constant tightness in the floor, in the muscle, the pelvic muscle floor, which you don't want. Because constant tightness creates a problem for the pelvic floor. All right? And because we find people with a pain in the pelvic have tight muscles.
0: Okay.
1: Yes, because of holding too tightly, it creates pain in the muscles. So you need the muscle to relax and to release. So Kegel exercise is the one of your first line of therapy for the pelvic floor. It's very important. So those of you that does not have any issues with the pelvic floor, please do your daily Kegel exercises. You know, nowadays people can Google anything.
0: Yes, yes, yes.
1: There's one particular therapist, pelvic floor therapist. She's called, her name is Heidi Barlow. She's an Australian physiotherapist, and I love to watch her videos, and I recommend her videos as well, because if you Google pelvic women's health, I mean, I like the way she can make it in a very fun way, you know, how you pull tight and pull up. We call it the elevator or the lift muscle, where you pull tight and you lift up, and the other one where you do your pulses. So these are daily exercises to do. If you do, for example, Pilates, it's also really good. Mm. Because most of the exercises you do in the gym engage your pelvic floor.
0: Mm.
1: So if you're gymming, it's great. If you're not gymming, I call it like the red robot exercise when you sit in the car, pull tight at the robot while you're waiting. While you're waiting at the robots, pull tight, hold. And you can do like two or three sets, you know, do it 10 times. 10 times the pulses, 10 times pull up and hold. And then you pull it up like you pull it towards your navel,
0: yes,
1: your belly button. And you hold for 10, hold for 20, hold for 30. You know, you progressively hold it a bit longer.
0: And then
1: so
0: you
1: the
0: release.
1: Muscle is strong. And then you release. Releasing is very important. The other thing I also recommend strongly, and I do that actually with all the clients that come to see me, is deep pelvic breathing.
0: Oh.
1: Very important.
0: Breathing. Pelvic breathing.
1: Breathing.
0: No, for day. Look for uns, Najma. Sure.
1: Very important. Deep pelvic breath. Because what happens is that we so unconsciously hold stress in our pelvic area. We hold anxiety in our bladders.
0: Okay, so now I'm fascinated. Explain to me what you mean by that.
1: So the bladder, you know, the bladder, so when we get anxious, usually so different organs in our bodies hold different emotions. So the emotion that is stored in the bladder is anxiety.
0: It's not just pee.
1: No, it's also anxiety is held in the bladder.
0: Okay.
1: We're called like you're pissed off, you know. Or something, it's held in the bladder. So there's this book by Louise Hay, if you ever want to be more interested in your body. And she was one of the first, she wrote in the 90s about the body and the emotions linked to every organ in your body.
0: Mm.
1: So if you go to Louise Hay's book, you'll find that anxiety is stored in the bladder.
0: Okay.
1: So
0: explain to us what you mean by the breathing.
1: So when you breathe, and you actually I normally do with my clients, all my clients, I've done that now as a standard routine. We do deep breathing for the first 3 minutes on the pelvic chair. You breathe in, not into your chest, but you breathe deep into your belly. I mean, you take a deep breath into your belly, just feel that, and you feel almost like your pelvic floor is pushed right onto the chair. That's how deep you breathe. And you breathe in slowly through your nose for a count of four. Hold for a count of four and breathe out for a count of eight. When you breathe out for a count of eight, that slow breath actually activates the vagus nerve. The vagus nerve is the largest nerve in the body that helps the body to relax. So that helps with the relaxation of the pelvic floor.
0: Wow. I mean, we're learning so much, and we have a lot more questions, but I want to quickly go through some of our messages. This one says, Assalamu alaikum. Shukran for a fantastic program. I am a 75-year-old female. I had four children via normal birth. You are eating the nail on the head. I have urinary incontinence, and I wake up to three times a night to pass urine. I had a ring fitted.
1: Okay.
0: But I'm still experiencing leakage, and I find it difficult to control my bladder. I do my Kegel exercises regularly. I was previously taking this medication. I just want to make a note that Najma is not a medical practitioner. But in any case, as we always say, the conversation we have is general. Any sort of particulars or specifics you will have to discuss with her or with any other guest that we have in studio. It won't be possible for her to answer very, very specific questions. So this listener is saying that her GP has now prescribed another type of medication. So not sure whether it will help and improve the leakage. This one says, Assalamu alaikum. Shukran so much, Khadija and guest, for this conversation. I know we have a voice note. Shall we play the voice note quickly?
2: Assalam, Khadija and your doctor, your team and all. I just want to tell you something. I was in a hit and run accident. I fell down very hard, and something must have shifted away somewhere inside me. And so I felt I couldn't control my wee salika. But anyway, went to Khrutskia. I think it was E-floor, whatever, but very nice doctor saw to me. And he did the scan and things, and he said, you know, you had three kids, all normal births, and this could have taken a toll, blah, blah, blah. The floor must have exacerbated it. He gave me something to insert and a tablet called Uthman, believe it or not. And so I used this stuff for 2 weeks, and I got scared because it was almost like it, no matter how much I drank, it stopped my urination or decreased radically. And I got very scared. And he said, you know, you're going through menopause. And I mean, I'm 69. I've never had one menopausal symptom. Yes, my hair is falling out a bit. But like when I look at my other friends, you know, I don't go through that. But anyway, that's what he said. But I stopped taking it after 2 weeks. And I thought, my urination is normal now. So maybe it helped. I don't know. But I'm supposed to be on it for 6 months. I think I'm going to go for another independent, opinion. Do you guys know about this tablet? I think Vagifem, that's the one you insert every night, and then you decrease it, and then this other tablet, Uthman, you must take. Unikaspang.
0: I'm going to say again that Najma is not a medical practitioner. She wants me to remind the listeners of that, she will explain now again, you know, the type of treatment options that they do offer at Pelvic Care. But again, it's not possible for us to give specific advice, or for Najma to give specific advice. You need to consult your medical practitioner. And so, of course, the conversation we're having is very general. But Najma nodded because clearly she's familiar with that medication. I also just want to read this other message that says, so many of you are saying shukran so much for having this conversation. And indeed, it's what we always say, you know, particularly in this case, why is it hush-hush when it impacts so many of particularly our listeners? This one says, assalamu alaikum, I'm a 63-year-old female. If I drink anything at supper time or even before bedtime, I tend to go to the toilet almost every hour. It sometimes feels like my bladder is so full, but even so, then only a little bit of urine does come out. So indeed, you know, it seems like really, if I look at these messages, that it's something that impacts so many women. Najma, talk us through then, we can just go ahead and also, while you comment on some of those messages, also about other lifestyle changes or treatment options that can help women to manage urinary incontinence, and of course, through that, manage the quality of life. You realize it really impacts women's quality of life.
1: Sure. Thank you to all the listeners for sending in your messages and for being so brave to acknowledge your problem and what issues that you're having. I'd like to just take on the one that the one lady that said she's got a ring in. Mm. Because the ring is actually a vaginal pessary. Mm. It's something that holds up the bladder. Mm. Or it can hold up the uterus so that it doesn't drop down. Okay? So that basically something that insert. It's like...
0: Is it a surgical procedure?
1: Yes, the gynae does it. And then it's, it's made of a silicone, like a silicone ring. And there's different sizes. And we had a good laugh about it. Besides, it's like almost like the bra for the, you know, the organs.
0: so that stays in.
1: It stays in.
0: Okay.
1: But what I want to mention there is that even though you are holding up the organs on the inside from dropping down, because that's what we call a prolapse. It's when your muscle is weak. When your pelvic floor muscle is weak, then you have a drop down in the organs, which is above it, which is the bladder, sometimes drop down, or your uterus can drop down, or even the vaginal canal can drop down. So again, even if you have a pessary in, I strongly recommend come and have your pelvic floor muscle strengthened. Mm. Because that holds, because remember, everything is above the pelvic floor muscles. It's not below, it is all the procedures being done above, even those that put a sling in that hold up the bladder. It's called the sling that they put in to hold the bladder up. Even then, in order to have maximum benefit of those procedures, still have a pelvic floor muscle strengthened. And that's where the Kegels come.

0: non-invasive, no downtime. Within half an hour, you come in one session a week for 6 weeks, and that is it. That's basically how it restores or strengthens the barbicular muscles. Mm. That's for the pelvic chair.
1: That's so interesting because, firstly, I mean, if you think about the fact that people who go to gym and do exercises, you know, focusing on legs and on arms and all of these, and often we do focus on the aesthetic. These would be exercises for your internal organs, yes, that indeed does impact quality of life. Talk to us also, I mean, we spoke earlier on about, you know, the very fact that yes, it impacts males as well. These same treatment options? Can men also do, yes, Kegels? And
0: yes, there is Kegels for men as well, and the men also use the pelvic floor, the pelvic chair as well. And also, I call the pelvic chair, is the Kegel crown. It's basically your gym for your pelvic floor muscles. That's it. You bring your pelvic floor muscle to the gym, you sit on the half an hour, and off you go. And that half an hour goes quickly, and I'm so happy to be in the southern suburbs because demographically, I feel it makes it accessible for people in the southern suburbs to access this kind of treatment as well. You can come easily half an hour and one treatment once per week for 6 weeks, and that is when you have a weakened pelvic floor muscle. Mm. In terms of the overactive bladder or the one where you continuously have to go to the toilet, the pelvic floor chair does help to any degree, but I want to emphasize your pelvic floor dysfunction, like any other bodily health issue, there's no one size fits all. It depends on your symptoms. Mm-hmm. It depends on your condition. Depends on your condition of pelvic floor muscles. So all of these,
1: and if you have other health conditions, you said that can impact.
0: No, like any other health condition, there's not always just one solution or one, yes, answer sometimes. So in the same with the pelvic floor, because we have two different kinds of incontinence. We've got stress incontinence and we've got the urge incontinence. Mm. So stress incontinence respond very well to a weak bladder, to a weak muscle.
1: Pelvic floor muscle.
0: Yes, it responds very well. So if you just need Kegels, perfect. But when it comes to the overactive bladder, that you need called bladder retraining. You have to retrain your bladder slowly to hold a bit longer. And also the Kegels does help. So it's more a combination of that. But if everything else fails, if the pelvic floor chair doesn't work for you, we have what we call a multidisciplinary approach, which means I work with pelvic physios as well. Mm. So I have a few physios in the area that I work with that I refer to. I have gynaecs that refer to me. Again, there are patients that have weak pelvic floor muscles. Mm. So when they know when there's a weak pelvic floor muscle, because they can, when they do the internal examination, so I have gynaecs that sends to me those kind of patients again. Or when they have even intimate issues, because the pelvic chair also strengthen the vaginal wall as well and tighten the vagina as well. So, so it helps with that. And even for me, it also helps for men with that because it creates a lot of blood flow to the area. That's number one. And secondly, when there's a lot of increase of blood flow, you get deoxygenated blood being taken out of the area and fresh oxygenated blood move into the area. And then we have decreased inflammation in the area. So that also helps with healing, general healing of the pelvic floor area as well.
1: Mm. Yeah, now again, then you think about, if you speak about that and if you speak about, say, how it can impact intimacy, then one realizes even that it's a difficult conversation, particularly, I mean, for men also to have. And so we realize that, again, why would there be, well, societally also, there's a lot of, you know, sort of frowning around these things. But if it's matters that impact a relationship, if it matters that impact a marriage, if it matters that impact a family. And so absolutely, absolutely important that we then have these conversations. Najma, we're almost out of time, but perhaps in our last few minutes, maybe just speak to the individual, and I'm not going to say now the woman necessarily, who's been quietly dealing with this for years and years and years, believes she simply has to live with it, believes that maybe he or she just has to live with it, that it may be too late to seek treatment options. What would you say to that person?
0: I would say it's never too late to have any kind of treatment done. It's never too late to have it seen to. If you can come, I mean, if it is a pelvic floor weakness, I mean, the pelvic chair does help. If not, you can go see a GP, you can speak to a GP, or go to a pelvic physio. I actually like the approach of a pelvic physio, but then they can assess you more
1: intimately.
0: Do you have
1: physios that specialize in that?
0: Yes, you get a okay. Pelvic floor, specialized pelvic floor physios. Oh. Yes. And they deal with all the issues around women, particularly. And you actually get women pelvic floor physios that specialize just mainly in women dysfunction of the pelvic floor.
1: Mm-hmm.
0: Yeah, so there are quite a few around. In fact, all physios.

0: deals, not all, but all physicists can deal with pelvic area issues, but not all of them specialize in it. So in the southern suburbs area, I have a few physios that I deal with, and I refer clients to them, and they refer clients to me as well. So we know we are. It's, that's the multidisciplinary
1: approach.
0: I was
1: just going to say, yeah, because after all is said and done, it seems like, as you said earlier, not a one-size-fits-all. Some people would require a little bit more support. Some people would require a little bit more, or let's say a variety of treatments.
0: Yeah.
1: Where can we contact her? Where can listeners contact you? Or how can listeners contact you?
0: Okay, so I'd like to just mention that the pelvic care is like a part of a franchise. So there's 32 branches throughout South Africa. So it doesn't matter where you are in South Africa, you can find a pelvic care a branch. And if you go onto the website of Pelvic Care SA, it's called Pelvic Care SA, you'll find all the branches. In Cape Town particularly, we have 13 branches. I am the southern suburb branch. But there's branches in Durbanville, there's branches in Somerset West, there's branches in Milnerton, there's like all areas around of Cape Town. And the And all of it have the same packages. It's just a similar. It's because it's a franchise, and we all deal with the same issues. So I'm in Rondebosch. So you can find me on the Pelvic Care SA, or you can, I'm on the website, or you can on Instagram. I'm Pelvic Care Rondebosch. You can find me on the Instagram handle Pelvic Care
1: Rondebosch. And it starts with a conversation.
0: And it just starts with having the opening up the topic about it, talk about it, and to know that there is support available, there is help available, and don't suffer in silence, and don't feel ashamed. You're not judged for it. It's part of a normal, like if you're almost hurting, or any other part of your body was hurting, you will take care of it. But
1: you mentioned off-air earlier on that sometimes it just, even for somebody who maybe carried a heavy box or carried something heavy.
0: Yes, I had a client like, she just moved over the weekend, and the Monday morning she was in my office, she said, well, there's just something. She went to the doctor, they said, no, her pelvic closed weekend, she had a pelvic organ prolapse. That's basically what happened. And so pelvic organ prolapse just merely means your pelvic floor muscle is weak. So when there was pressure put on it, The organs, because the pelvic floor holds your bladder, it holds your uterus, and it holds your bowel, your rectum and the colon, your bowel area. So all of that is impacted by the pelvic floor muscle. So what just means is that your pelvic floor muscle is weak, and any heavy weight you put on it, the organs just have slipped down into. So basically it slips down the vaginal wall, like your uterus can
1: And then
0: slip
1: all
0: down.
1: Of a sudden you wet yourself without realizing,
0: yes,
1: without knowing where did this and how
0: the bladder
1: did this happen.
0: Shifts down. There's just that little shift in the bladder can even happen. And what happens, even when there's a shift in the bladder but down, then the urethra tends to bend sometimes, and then the urine gets stuck in it, and you have continuously bladder infection. So that is one of the signs of a pelvic floor dysfunction. When you've constipated, pelvic floor dysfunction. When you have
1: UTIs
0: with pelvic floor dysfunction, constipation, when you have hemorrhoids, when you have just leaking, is a pelvic floor dysfunction.
1: Okay, so now we're on a mission. We're going to strengthen our pelvic floor muscles. That's what we are going to do. We're going to do the pelvic breathing. We're going to sit wherever it is that we are. And as you said, we can do it. We can start doing it there. And we can have the conversation, of course, that Najma Al-Talib says she is at Pelvic Care, the Rondebosch branch. You can Google her and you can find out how to open up that conversation. Well, we opened up the conversation now here, but for your own personal consultation, of course, you can go and visit her. It is really today about putting urinary incontinence on the table, having an honest conversation, not just about women's health, but also about men's health. And there's no need to suffer in silence. Shukran so much, Najma, for joining us this morning. And yes, having this very, very important conversation. Assalamu alaikum.
0: Shukran, walaikum salam, wa rahmatullahi wa barakatuh.
1: And that is a wrap of that first of the first segment. Somebody's asking here, will yoga help? Yes, Najma indicated earlier on that like yoga and Pilates, this very much it helps and focus on the pelvic area. It is Pelvic Care Rondebosch branch. Some of you that's asking us, and Najma Al-Talib is our guest's name. It's a wrap of our first segment. Stay with us on 100.4 FM. The 10 o'clock news follows.
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1: Assalamu alaikum and good morning. I am Rukaya Siriya. At least two men have been killed in suspected taxi-related violence in Lawandle near Strand. The 33 and 52-year-old were found shot this morning on the corner of Tlati Drive and Private Road. One of the victims was taken to a medical facility for treatment but was declared deceased on arrival. Police say no arrests have yet been made. An extremist journal is among the items that were found at the residence of the De Hoop farm in Robertson, where a 40-year-old man was fatally shot this week after a prolonged standoff and gun battle with police. Describing the contents as deeply troubling, the Western Cape Deputy Commissioner Bongani Mahashalala says the journal contained a number of people's names who live in various parts of the country. He did not divulge the names, saying they didn't want to scare people. He further noted that counterintelligence would investigate whether the suspect acted alone or was linked to a wider extremist network. Other items confiscated were several weapons, an arsenal of ammunition, and several Vier Kleur flags. These are flags of a former Boer republic. Jaco Lont has been appointed as the Western Cape's Education MEC. Premier Alan Windey has moved him from the Social Development Portfolio, which will now be headed by MEC Wendy Kaiser-Philander. Windey says Lont and Kaiser-Philander bring extensive experience, principal leadership and a proven commitment to serving the residents of the Western Cape. He adds that their new portfolios will allow them to build on their respective track records and bring fresh energy, insight and collaborative leadership to two critical areas of government. The position of Education MEC was left vacant after David Mania was appointed as the Minister of Forestry, Fisheries and the Environment in the national government. Newly appointed Western Cape Education MEC Jaco Lont and Social Development MEC Wendy Kaiser-Philander.
2: The tremendous responsibility being entrusted to me by Premier Windey is not taken lightly. I'm looking forward to building on the solid foundation that was laid by my predecessor, Minister David Mania.
3: This is a huge honour, and I would like to thank the Premier for trusting me with this enormous responsibility. I am deeply passionate about supporting vulnerable communities, particularly children, families, women, older persons and communities facing social and economic challenges. I am ready to serve the people of the Western Cape in this critical ministry.
1: Newly appointed Western Cape Education MEC Jaco Lont and Social Development MEC Wendy Kaiser-Philander. The top story on Radio 786 at this hour. At least two men have been killed in suspected taxi-related violence in Lawandle near Strand. That's the news for now. 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

0: صدق الله العظيم.
1: It is the janaza of Sadika Daniels of Buckingham Palace Way, that's in Portland in Mitchell's Plain. The janaza is taking place now, that is at 10 o'clock at Masjid al-Rabi, that's in Mitchell's Plain. The mayad will be taken to the Mowbray Kabristan. You can contact Abdul Qadir on 061-839-0530. That's 061-839-0530 for the janaza of Sadika Daniels. It is the janaza of Shanaz Fisher of number 26 Stag Crescent in Eastridge, Mitchell's Plain. The time and further details will be confirmed. Janaza Salah will be performed at home, though. You can contact Abdul Malik on 072-838-5588. That's 072-838-5588. 072-838-5588. The number for Abdul Malik for further details of the janaza of Shanaz Fisher. Inna lillahi wa inna ilayhi raji'un.

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0: 10 minutes after 10 on this Thursday morning. Dis die 20ste Augustus en dis altyd 'n plesier en 'n absolute voorreg om in julle geselskap te wees. Thank you for joining us on Radio 786 100.4 FM. I'm Khadija Ajam. This is a Community Pulse. And yes, so many of you speaking and commenting about that first program that we had, this conversation with Najma Al-Talib. She's a service provider for Pelvic Care Rondebosch. And you're welcome to go and chat with her if you have any concerns around your own, let's say, challenges, urinary incontinence. And very emphatically, we want to state that, yes, indeed, more commonly impacting women, because childbirth apparently is one of the reasons why women are impacted. And then, of course, there's also hormonal changes. There's a lot of other things that reasons, let's say, why women are impacted more. But it definitively also impacts men. And Najma was quite clear about the fact that all of these treatment options are available for men and women. And it's so important that we have the conversations, that it's nothing to be embarrassed about. It could, of course, and it's exactly why we need to speak about it, because it can impact your confidence level, it can impact your social life, your willingness to participate in everyday activities, but also very importantly, your relationship, particularly when it comes to intimacy. And we always speak about the fact that the family space, that's the cornerstone of society. Right at the very beginning, we spoke about how the Prophet ﷺ spoke about treating wives, and of course, how wives treat their husbands. And intimacy is an essential part of that relationship. And if anything impacts that through no fault of your own, then have it seen to. Have the conversation. There are experts around who's equipped and who's informed and who can have these conversations. And so importantly, there are treatment options available, starting with, as we heard, from pelvic floor exercises to many other treatment options, and which means that this urinary incontinence, whatever it is you may be, to whatever extent you may be experiencing, may very well be a thing of the past in a short space of time. But where it starts with is having the first conversation, so that is what we do here on Community Pulse. We open up these conversations. And of course, as always, we say to you also, if there's any other conversation that you feel you want us to have, that you want us to address, please, please, please let us know. 0786 10 11 12. Julle is deel van die story van Radio 786. It is a community radio station. That's what we do. We address your experiences. We address your concerns. It's time for our update to what stands up for some or other reason. My heart is gebroken. Shireen Kamaldin, yes, it's always lovely to catch up with her. She's head of income, but she's joining us on the line. Assalamu alaikum, Shireen. Hoe gaan het met u? Welkom.
1: Alaikum salam wa rahmatullahi ta'ala wa barakatuh. I'm all good, alhamdulillah, shukran.
0: Ik mis jou.
1: Yes, I miss you too. Mm. And but I was now in the hall, at the program that we're having this morning. And I thought I could take the interview just in the office next to the wall. But you know, when women come together, there's no silence, you know, or spraak or alles, or share recipes, or share advice.
0: Relationship advice, waar jy die beste bargain kan kry, en ja, waar die groente goed kom, en die stories met die verhoudings en so aan, ja, alles en nog wat.
1: Absolutely, absolutely, alhamdulillah.
0: So what's happening? Tell us what's happening. Is this in line with Sansup's Women's Day programs and all that kind of thing? I mean, we are still in the month of August, and we know that Sansup and the team has been very, very busy putting together programs.
1: Yes, alhamdulillah. So this is our Sansup Mannenberg outreach program for the women that they are honoring here today. It's women from the Mannenberg area, from Sherwood Park, Primrose Park, who are in the service of community, basically. And also some of our recipients that come through our offices for assistance. And then we also have sister organizations here, like Muslim Hands, who has received an invitation and so on. And so, alhamdulillah, Yeah, it's all about celebrating them today and honoring them. And a lot of the ladies who are here are mainly from our recipient base, because we felt that you know how it is. They go through so many things, and they have to navigate so many obstacles. So, alhamdulillah, today is a day of relaxation for them. It's a day where they're being spoiled and celebrated,
0: Lovely.
1: and alhamdulillah, it's a day where they can also share with one another. You know, the experiences, if they want to. And we have partnered, alhamdulillah, with the city of Cape Town, is one of our partners here today. The YMCA is here today. So what the YMCA is doing here is that they are giving pedicures and manicures to all of the ladies. Alhamdulillah, we have a long-standing relationship with the YMCA, you know. And so, alhamdulillah, and they're always keen because they know what we do in the communities. The city of Cape Town is here to advise, residents of rebates and so on and so forth, just to how to get your accounts squared up, how to, you know, just some advice on the city of Cape Town accounts and so on. Then we also have a partnership with the Manenberg Clinic, and we have the professional nurse, Pahurunisa Abrams, who's here today. And we have a long-standing relationship with them as well. When it came to the Breast Cancer Month in October last year, they were able to do pap smears and, you know, free of charge for the women because they don't have access to these services. So through our partnerships, we're always trying to get the most out of it, not for SANZF, but for those who we serve. And then we also have the head librarian here with us, Amina Jacobs, and they also encouraging, you know, the women. If you don't have a library card, sign up today. There's pamphlets available. Just encouraging also the mothers to take the children to the library to make the library a useful resource and tool in the community. Alhamdulillah. So those are all our partnerships that we have here today.
0: Sounds wonderful. Oh my gosh. Even though I must be honest with you, after the personal pedicures and manicures, yeah, you know, somehow. Sounds. Man, ek sien jy verkoop my net so uit vir dit.
1: Alhamdulillah. So, all of our programs that we're having, especially that the ones who, that is aimed at our recipients, the YMCA always steps up, and they always make their services, you know,
0: Wonderful.
1: free of charge. The only thing we actually provide them is meals for the staff who's here, obviously.
0: Yes.
1: You know, they can also enjoy part of the program. And when the official part of the program is done, that is when they start, you know, with their pedicures and their
0: But
1: manicures,
0: you know what,
1: alhamdulillah.
0: isn't it also about that? Because yes, it's about learning, it's about informing, it's about all daai klomp dinge. But there's something about, yeah, just also feeling, you know, spoiled, a feeling. Because we
1: Yes,
0: know that the Manenberg
1: absolutely.
0: community face a lot of challenges. And we know that, yes, SANZF's Manenberg office is trying the best to support the community. Talk to us a little bit about that, Shireen.
1: So our Manenberg Centre, we actually couldn't host this program in Manenberg at the centre where we usually have it because of the gang violence that's in the area. So we had to go to the sister neighbourhood, which is Sherwood Park, at the wall in 4th Avenue. It's a little small City of Cape Town owned wall. So that is where the program is today. And the services that the Manenberg office renders to, especially like the school going kids, they have access to computers to use the computer room for the assignments to complete the homework. There's a few students who are in matric who has a special room where they just sit in and they do their studies. They do, you know, catch up on the notes and stuff in that space. They're from different schools, so they also collaborate with, you know, on certain things with one another, like study sessions and so on. And whilst the children are at the Manenberg's office, they get fed, alhamdulillah, they get meals every day. And some of the children come for third and fourth helpings because they are so hungry and I was the one day when I saw, and the lady in the kitchen said to Auntie Yasmin Morris, she said to the girl, "Yo, se o derde keer se kos so lekker." She said, "Auntie, as in dit lekker nie, Auntie, maar ek is gevaarlik honger, kan ek maar nog 'n bietjie kry kan hulle." And so, you know, it's a safe space for learners to come together. And also what the register is the main caseworker at our Menenberg branch. He reaches out to like the city of Cape Town, she reaches out to other organizations in the area. And there's also some donors who from Menenberg area, they maybe have a fruit and veg stall or they have a wholesalers in the area. So they contribute towards these projects so that it's not so heavy on SANZF when it comes to, actually cooking. Like they sponsor gas, they sponsor ingredients for food. So we say to them, Jazakumullah khair, for all of your efforts and for all of your donations that you've given SANZF to actually have this project in the area. We offer the services of the library because we work closely with the library. There's always collaborations happening, whether it's a winter school, holiday school program, everything that happens at the center. And so, and there's so many other things, they teach, they sort of have like a session where they teach the recipients how to work better with the money that they have. Because we know that it's child support grants, old age grants, it doesn't pay much and it doesn't go, it doesn't stretch very far. But alhamdulillah, what the caseworkers there do is they teach the recipients how to budget with the little that they have, and they try to holistically support the family with what they are not able to get to. People come there for, they don't, they've lost their ID in a fire, they lost this, they lost that. And so alhamdulillah, those are services that the caseworkers at Menenberg try to get to them because a lot of the people get work via the City of Cape Town's EPWP program. But now it's living in here, they have nothing. So at the center, they are able to then throw up a CV. They are able to apply online for the IDs and stuff like that. So, alhamdulillah, all of the services are available to the public, through the Menenberg community via our Menenenberg center, alhamdulillah.
0: It really just makes me think that's why we always remind our listeners that more than 50 years in service of the community, it's not coincidental. It's exactly because the team at SANZF is very, very aware of the challenges that face people. It's matters that we often won't think about. Like you say now, then it's makkelijk for them to say, "Machan apply for a werk, go apply. There's a program here, there's a program here." Not realizing that, yes, if you don't have an ID, how do you go about doing that? And if you don't have the money to get an ID, and if you don't have, the transport, to be able to get there, and so all that type of van goed, dat maak saak, dat maak definitief saak. But it's exactly in light of, I mean, we're speaking about more than 50 years in the service of community. You always remind us that zakah 100% needs to go for those projects. But what about the admin costs? It's in line with that that you spoke to us recently about the upcoming Braai Day. We know, of course, already. Excitement is building up at SANZF office. Remind our listeners what the event is all about, how much it is, and where they can get tickets.
1: So, alhamdulillah, our tickets are available already at all of the offices in the Western Cape, including the Boland areas. And we have tickets available. I think we're doing 750 Braai boxes this year. And tickets are available at 300 rand per ticket. And collection will take place from number 1 Thornton Road in Gleemore. It is the property adjacent to our office. It's a property that we purchased 2 years ago, alhamdulillah. And in the braai box, you will get a T-bone steak, a quarter chicken, three chicken wings, two burger patties, two sausages, two salads, a 2 liter cool drink, six rolls, and a portion of hot chips, inshallah. So that is a mouthful for only 300 rand. And if you like, we're making an appeal also. So if you and your family, you're not interested maybe in the braai box for yourselves. You can donate a box to a family. So we have that option available also, where through your donation of 300 rand, a family can benefit for a meal for the day, inshallah.
0: And so those tickets are, well, you gave us the cost. Are there still tickets available? And so they're available at any one of the offices. Listeners can just pop in there. They can also, are there any other ways to obtain the tickets if they would like some?
1: Yes, they can just even call the office. There's the drivers available that can deliver the tickets.
0: Oh.
1: If you do make a website payment, though, it would be better for you to then just call the office to make sure payment was received and what the ticket numbers are. So there are no confusion on the day. We do have a schedule where we just list your name against your ticket numbers, and that is how we will be able to, you know, sort of keep track of who paid where. So
0: ek gaan maar dit vir luisteraars sê, so nader dat aan die tyd kom, dan weet julle, then there's let's just say there's a little bit of scurrying around to get tickets. So get your tickets now. And I love the fact that you reminded us that, of course, even if it's not for ourselves, we can treat somebody else. We can buy a box or buy an extra box and just spoil somebody else with that bribe box. Shireen, shukran so much. Ek moet sê, ek mis jou hier in die atelier. Knowing that you and the team are always, always busy with programs and ticking all the boxes you need to tick. And so may Allah grant you always, always the strength to do what you need to do. And may Allah, of course, reward and protect you and your families abundantly, inshallah. Take care. Tot ons weer ontmoet. Assalamu alaikum.
1: Wa alaikum assalam wa rahmatullahi ta'ala wa barakatuh. May Allah subhanahu wa ta'ala grant all of you goodness as well.
0: Ameen. The head of income at SANZAF, giving us an update into what's happening, particularly with SANZAF women's programs. Then, of course, the bride, head on to their website, www.sanzaf.org.za. Find them on all the socials. 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That's by your opsies, hoe jylle kan in contact kom. Stay with us. After the break, we're going to be talking about a stage production entitled The Call, The Melodious Journey of Hajj. And that is presented by Saipan in collaboration with Darul Al-Arqam. All that and so much more. 100.4 FM. Stay with us.

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0: 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The time now 10:33 op hierdie donderdagoggend. So time to send your messages through to us on 0786 10 11 12. This listener is asking, who's the guest on Khadija Ajam segment on Tuesday? But then you must tell me which segment, because remember we have 3 hours. And so you must just be a little bit more specific, listen, and tell me which one. Was it the first, the second, or the third segment? And then perhaps I can give you those details. Dan is up by boodskap is wat. Oh, okay. So this listener is sending the pictures of some of the medication that she's taken. That was a very important conversation on urinary incontinence, but just a reminder that Najma cannot prescribe medication, or she cannot tell you to stop taking it or to start taking anything. For that, you need to consult your healthcare practitioner. The journey starts, and this is what we were talking about, the journey starts with pelvic muscle care, and so it's pelvic care, and so she is at the Rondebosch branch, and so you're most welcome to go and have that conversation with her there. But yeah, indeed, very, very insightful, na? Baie wat ons daarvan geleer het. Mumta sê, assalamu alaikum. 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Oh, well said. She says, thank you for reading my messages. And sy stuur baie, baie liefde en groete. 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Nou my gids is al op donderdag. Nee, it was gister. Sorry, let me go to the So you say, assalamu alaikum, Khadija. I trust you all is well with Allah's kudra. I want to thank you for reading out my beautiful messages yesterday. Shukran to all my family, my neighbors, my friends, and especially the Haji Kader Amin Reunion Group. For all the messages, you really made my day memorable. May Allah keep you all in afia with lots of love and appreciation from Musida Solomons. Musida, you had heard us say, and Alma van Allah had said, you're such a giving soul. And so indeed, it seems like it was a... it was just a pleasure for all of those people who sent those messages in, especially that Haji Amin, as you said, the Haji Kader Amin Reunion Group, for jou bieke te bederf gister. Farida saying, assalamu alaikum, what an excellent topic, please share the details for the pelvic floor. I think you can find it on social media, or you can Google it, pelvic floor, pelvic care Rondebosch, pelvic care Rondebosch. A beautiful program. Will yoga help? Yes, definitely. She did indicate that yoga and Pilates, all of those help and support pelvic health. Hierienieke sê, assalamu alaikum, salamat Muhammad Maxwell, Abdullah Murat, Fatima Maxwell, Soraya Adams, happy birthday to one and all, and wedding anniversary wishes to 66 years, mashallah, Mafisa Daniels and Pakistan, all the may Allah grant you all the happiness in the world, inshallah. Then get your messages to Faiz Isaacs, Peter Ismail David, Adil Kahar, Rashad Harun, Adil Kahar, Andy Bayri, Andy Fatima Adams, may Allah grant all the sick shifa, inshallah, amen. This is David's Fanantina Buya and Uncle Faiz. And just a reminder from Narima Dolly Brown that it's a Cromboan Bridge Friday from around 3:30 till about 5:30. That's happening tomorrow. Bring your children. Let them be the voice of the children of Gaza. Stand for the children of Gaza, Lebanon, Iran, and around the world. Every single Friday, it's happening on Cromboan Bridge from 3:30 onwards. So you're invited to come and join the family, join the Cromboan Bridge family. That is happening tomorrow. For now, as we indicated earlier on, we also want to find out a little bit more about the stage production, The Call, The Melodious Journey of Hajj, that is happening, because it's more than a physical journey to Makkah. It's a journey of faith, sacrifice, perseverance, and responding to the call of Allah. Now, this production combines live nasheed performances, theatrical storytelling, and multimedia to take audiences through the sacred journey of Hajj while drawing inspiration inspiration from the remarkable true life story of Mualima Bahia Puma. Joining us now to tell us more about this unique production, its message, and what audience can expect is its director, Abdurrahman Adams. Assalamu alaikum, Abdurrahman. Welcome and shukran for joining us.
1: Wa alaikum salam wa rahmatullahi wa barakatuh. And shukran for having us, having me on. Appreciate it.
0: Now, it just sounds like captivating, the call, the melodious journey of Hajj. Mm. What inspired the concept behind this production, Abdurrahman?
1: So, I'm part of a company called SIPENS, of African Inclusivity Performing Arts Network. It's myself, Dr. Jolan Kingsley, and then Zakaria Turin. And Dr. Kingsley and Mualima Bahia Puma, or as I say, Aunty Bahia, they have been friends for a number of years. They have worked on the community circuit, also have done a lot of work together with Mustara Fien, etc. And this is essentially Aunty Bahia's story. It's a story of the younger Bahia that got the call through a dream. And then really what you will see on stage is that story unfolding, and obviously following her on her journey to Makkah, the Holy Land.
0: Now, what about her journey? I mean, you mentioned Mualima Bahia Puma. What about her journey stood out for you, and that made you? I mean, stood out to the point that you made you want to bring that made you want to bring that story to the stage. I mean, that must have been pretty impactful.
1: Yes, to be very honest with you, for me, it was really when I heard Mualima talking about the journey, it was really about the passion and her sharing her desire, you know, after she got the call to then make this journey to the Holy Land possible. And then also, obviously, with that, as you know, in life, nothing is smooth sailing. You know, we get tested on a daily, and this is exactly what happens to Aunty Bahia's character in the story, with those obstacles and challenges. But then, in the end, the character faces all of that and goes on this auspicious journey.
0: Now, indeed, as we said at the beginning, Hajj is both a physical and a spiritual journey. How does the production explore the deeper emotional and spiritual dimensions of the pilgrimage, given the fact that, you know, if one looks at the production, or if one looks at human beings, whether it's that they are enacting something or not, you see the physical. How do you how do you bring across the emotional and the spiritual dimensions?
1: I think for us, what has worked extremely well is if you take the story that was written by Dr. Jolan, obviously Aunty Bahia had a lot to do with that, but the actual creation of the story. So the story in itself, you know, as a director, I could take that story as is without any multimedia, also without any Nasheed group, etc., and then put it on stage. But it's exactly what your question is. How does one elevate it to a sense of spirituality for your audience, you know? And I mean, with the Darul Arkam Nasheed group from the school, you just cannot go wrong. They really come in and support whatever the dialogue is. Also, the script in part, there is a prose or monologue as was written for the older Bahia character. And then there's also prose and monologue for the younger Bahia. So what we will see on stage is an Aunty Bahia Puma Mualima playing the older Bahia, and then we have Raisa. And this is actually her first time on stage.
0: Wow.
1: It's a debut, and she plays the younger Bahia. So it's playing between these two worlds, the older character looking back at her journey, where it has brought her, how it has transformed her. As we always say, you know, you don't go on this holy journey and then you don't come back changed, because then there's something you did not do right, I would presume. And then obviously, you know, Khadija, the multimedia just, it simply adds. I think also that audiences, theater audiences nowadays, many of them are always glued to their TV screens or to our mobile phones. I'm speaking about myself here as well. And then I just think that audiences have changed. And as you know, more multimedia is being used in productions. And it's really a way of fusing these two worlds, the theater world with that of the screen. And obviously, in our case, it fully supports visually where we are going in our story.
0: And I think that's what makes the sound so fascinating, because it's about bringing together theatrical storytelling and live nasheed, multimedia, but then also what we mentioned, this physical and spiritual journey, the emotional aspects.
1: Yes, and you know, the Darul Arkam Nasheed group, I'm certain there's a lot of people of the listeners that have heard them, that are their supporters, and they just bring a totally different element. Mm. And for me, it's interesting as a director. As an actor, I have kind of done Nasheed, but this was years ago in a play that I did. But it is just great to see that we are fusing these two worlds. You know, it's all good and well to write stories about gangsters, romantic comedies, etc. But I think also as Muslims, we have to bring the faith into the theatrical space. And that is exactly also what we are hoping to achieve with the call, the melodious journey.
0: Well, the faith is a very, very, very real part of our lived experience. And so it would be untoward, yes, of course, to disregard the faith and the role that the faith plays within our daily lives and the impact that it does have.
1: Yes, and you know, just from a personal perspective also, I have not been on Hajj yet. So on a personal level, I feel that this play, having been brought in a way to my doorstep with Mualima Bahia and Dr. Jolan asking, would you and Zakaria be willing to, you know, do this production with us? For me, in essence, I feel that it was also an invitation to me. I would like to think, inshallah, Ameen, because obviously this is a journey that we all want to do. But for me, it works on various levels. It definitely also forces you, when you work on a production such as this, to take stock of your own life, where you are at, and how you are going to respond to the call.
0: Exactly. And you mentioned the fact that oftentimes, stories around gangsterism and other challenges that face communities now. Well, given the fact that you're doing this now, why do you think stories of faith, perseverance and resilience, but above all hope, are particularly important for audiences today?
1: If one just looks at the state of the world right now, if one looks at what is happening in Gaza, in Lebanon, in the Sudan, this idea of people being murdered, genocide that is being committed, we have to stay strong amidst these challenges. And I think for some people, for most of us, we try very hard to keep the faith, yakin mutstaqis, to have that fikr. But then sometimes when you watch the news and you see how your brethren are being murdered, it does become a challenge. And one wants to ask questions as to why but then in the end, it's just that reminder that ultimately it's through the decree of Allah that things happen, even historical events, and that it's for us to stay true to the faith. And to what we believe,
0: Now, I wanted to ask you that question, and I'm listening to your response and how your response implies, the importance of us always recognizing that we're part of something bigger, that we're part of a collective. Now, Hajj then is often seen. Yes, we are part of that collective, but the idea of also going and what one experiences there. There's a lot of, let's say, there's something very, if one thinks about the practicalities that one also needs to put in place, and the idea of being called. Well, it seems that for some can be called a lot easier, if one thinks about the financial aspect and so on. And for others, the call is a lot more different. But obviously, this call that's in the title, there's also it's also metaphorical in some way or the other. You're an artist now. Perhaps you can take us through that. Beyond the Hajj itself, what does answering this call mean in our everyday lives? When you speak about the types of horrors that we see in the world,
1: it's really for me about transformation. And it is, yes, I think it's all good and well for anyone to receive the call and to then act on it and go with that intention and alhamdulillah then to go on this journey. But the bigger metaphor, I think, through the call is not just for me. It's not just about the actual journey. It's also just the call to come back to Allah on a bigger scale. You know, obviously, if one goes on pilgrimage, it's like a set formula that you follow that brings you onto a, hopefully, inshallah, I mean, a specific daraja. But what happens when that journey is over and you have to return to the illusion, I guess, that is life? What happens to you? How do you transform? And I think that is the other question. And also for people who have been on Hajj,

0: of the fact that you have received the call, that you delivered on it. And yes, now you are back in this world, in this illusion, but it's about staying through to it's about staying through to life, staying through to the journey. It's not just about the Hajj. I think the bigger question for me, or the answer, is that it's about the return.
1: Yeah.
0: And there is a line in the play where the older Bahia, you know, says that it's senseless. You go on Hajj. It is the change that you come back with. And that is the change through the call that can inspire those around you.
1: Yeah.
0: That is
1: so,
0: the call.
1: Oh my gosh, I feel like we can have a very long conversation about this. I feel
0: yes,
1: like
0: we can.
1: Because if I think about this, you know what? It's often when you think about the call, it really is the call, yes, to go for Hajj. But when I listen to you in the way in which you say it the call is continuous in your head. So after you come back, yes, the transformation and the continuously, how you continuously call back to the straight path. Also, it's flawed. We are imperfect and we sometimes stray and so on, but continuously together. But we need to wrap up, Abdurrahman, and unfortunately we can't continue for much longer. So tell our audiences we now have a little bit of a glimpse into why the call was put together. How can we get tickets? When and where is it happening?
0: So you can get a book at Quicket. I also believe that there will be some tickets set aside to be sold at the door. I do know that we have been selling tickets at a good rate, which we are, alhamdulillah, very, very happy about. The show is at Spine Road High in Mitchell's Plain, and it starts at 7 o'clock. And then also there will be an address, not a very long address, by Sheikh Abdurrahman Alexander. So otherwise, we hope to see everyone there. And like I said, whether you've been on this auspicious journey, why don't you come back and rekindle a part of that spirit?
1: Yes, indeed. And feel inspired. And indeed, Amen.
0: Amen. Sooner rather than later, inshallah. You know, the world is changing, as you know.
1: Yes.
0: So time is of the essence.
1: Amen. A lot of people saying Amen now. And so inshallah, may Allah enable and make that journey possible. Shukran so much for joining us this morning, Abdurrahman Adams. Lovely speaking to you. Assalamu alaikum.
0: Wa alaikum salam.
1: He's the director of The Call. It's a stage production entitled The Call, A Melodious Journey of Hajj, presented by Saipan in collaboration with Darul Arkam. You've heard now those tickets are available on Quicket. Get your ticket. It's happening at Spine Road High. It sounds like a beautiful, beautiful production. We're going to try to squeeze in as many of your messages as possible before we head on, of course, to our third and final segment entitled Her Health, Her Journey. We'll continue our conversation with Dr. Amal Skruder. This message says, Assalamu alaikum. We are facing very difficult times, but that in itself presents us with a singular opportunity to fix it by starting on a whole different platform, inshallah. I think this was with reference to a previous message this listener sent, but I will read that on my own. It is a little bit lengthy. And then lots of you sending in videos. I will definitely have a look at those. Shaima says, Assalamu alaikum to one and all. Have yourself an absolutely beautiful day. And as always, sending love and salams from her home to yours. It is 100.4 FM Community Pulse. Stay with us.

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1: Eleven minutes after 11 on this Thursday morning. Ik is Khadija Ajam. You are tuned into Radio 786 100.4 FM. It's a Community Pulse, and of course our third and final hour for this morning. Was regtig 'n plesier en 'n voorreg om in julle geselskap te wees tot dusver. Maar ons is nog ver van klaar. Daar's nog baie wat gaan gebeur die res van die dag after 12 o'clock. News, it is on the agenda, after which, of course, Zuhur Salah, then it's the FYI show. You also have Soundbite a little bit later with Nurunisa Isaacs and Hamid Hissi, and taking us up to Evening Insight. So all that and nog baie meer on 100.4 FM. Also, for the many of you that have asked about that first conversation we had with Najma Al-Talib around urinary incontinence, you can, of course, contact the team at Pelvic Care Rondebosch. She is there if you'd like to come speak to her. It is indeed so important for us to have these conversations around matters that impact you and that impact your confidence level, even though many of these conversations are often hush, hush, hush. And part of these conversations also, of course, this particular segment in the Family Hub, when we speak about all matters impacting family, sometimes it seems like it's just about your own, you know, personal state of health, but indeed it does impact your relationships very often. What we're about to talk about, well, what we're about to speak of, indeed one of those matters. We are heading into our Family Hub segment, as we said, and we're continuing our series entitled Her Health, Her Journey. In previous episodes, we looked at menopause. We also spoke a lot more about perimenopause, the often looked transition before menopause, and how hormonal stages, changes during this stage can affect a woman's body, mood, sleep, and overall well-being. It was just a reminder of just how much our hormones can indeed impact and influence our health throughout different stages of life. Today, we shift our focus to another condition that affects many women, but it's still widely misunderstood. We are talking about polycystic ovary syndrome, or shortly known as PCOS. It is often associated with irregular periods, fertility challenges, but PCOS is much more complex than that. So what exactly is it? What signs should women look out for, and how can it affect their health in the long term? Joining us to share her insights and her many years of experience as a gynecologist with us, we have on the line Dr. Amal Skruder, as we unpack PCOS, separate fact from fiction, and help women to better understand their bodies. Assalamu alaikum and welcome. Shukran for joining us, Dr. Amal.
2: Welcome, Salam Khadija.
1: Afan,
2: how are you today?
1: Alhamdulillah. We hope that you are certainly a lot better for our listeners. Just a reminder that last week, Dr. Amal had just come off. Just come off a very long shift and having brought, well, let's say supported a few mummies to bring their babies into the world. Alhamdulillah.
2: Yeah, it was last week. Alhamdulillah, no.
1: Alhamdulillah, we're happy. Yeah, we're happy to hear. Now, of course, in previous episodes, we spoke a lot about hormonal changes. You reminded us that a lot of the changes that we see in women, particularly in women, given these hormonal fluctuations, they are physically apparent. But there's a lot more happening inside our bodies that we are not always aware of. And these hormonal changes can affect women at different stages of life. Is PCOS one of those? Is it impact by hormonal changes?
2: PCOS, polycystic ovarian syndrome, it has a new name. It's now being referred to as polyendocrine metabolic ovarian syndrome, and there's a reason for that. Okay. But I'll get to that later. So PCOS, it is one of the causes for hormone imbalance in the body, and it has quite it can have harmful consequences, in the short term and over the long term. So it's quite a important gynecological condition that we see often, because I think the global stat, I think 1 in 8 women may have PCOS, and about 70% of them remain undiagnosed.
1: Did I understand correctly now what you said? I just want to be clear. Does PCOS bring about hormonal changes, or are hormonal changes one of the reasons why one may have PCOS?
2: It's a very good question. So the PCOS, it's more, it brings about hormonal changes, but PCOS, and for those, changes to become apparent, it almost like it requires some form of trigger. So it usually, and one of the most important things that we see, this is not true for everyone, but often people can experience onset of symptoms after weight gain. So in a woman who is at risk for polycystic ovarian syndrome, if they gain weight, because with weight gain also, what happens to the weight gain is that your insulin increases. And with that increase in insulin, it can bring about the onset of polycystic ovarian syndrome and the symptoms associated with it. And so, yes, so prior to that, hormones can be fine. And then once those changes kick in, and then it's almost like the changes that PCOS brings about, it just perpetuates the negative cycle that you have in your body in terms of the hormone dysregulation.
1: That's interesting, because again, I mean, what I said right at the very beginning, that we hormonal changes aren't materially apparent to us. We don't see it happening. But the very fact that there's this constant interplay, particularly for women, and of course at various stages of our lives, you know, between what happens in terms of our reproductive health, and then of course these fluctuations in hormones. But I think also when you mention a statistic, and these statistics, of course, as using that as a guideline to show how common it is, even though we understand that every woman has a different experience, but that is quite common. One in eight women.
2: Now. Like the way I understand polycystic ovarian syndrome, and from my experience, is that women who are at risk of polycystic ovarian syndrome are the same women who are at risk of metabolic syndrome. And once you get the diagnosis of PCOS, it's going to perpetuate your risk of metabolic syndrome. So what that means, or what metabolic syndrome means, so that's why they changed the name. So prior, so the old name, which is slowly going to be phased out, polycystic ovarian syndrome, referred to cysts, pheonocysts, associated with the syndrome that we're talking about. So what someone described as cysts was actually an overstimulated ovary. And overstimulated ovaries have like these prominent follicles, which are not cysts, and they usually big in size. So the ultrasound changes on the ovary, someone decided to call those cysts, and therefore the name became polycystic ovarian syndrome. Now the name changing to polyendocrine, which means it affects more than one endocrine system, metabolic, because it also can affect your metabolic status in your body. Ovaries, referring out to the ovaries, that the ovaries are involved with this and also affecting women. And syndrome. So the syndrome refers to a condition that also has a pattern of symptoms, and usually has a variety of symptoms. That's basically what the syndrome is. So the importance of changing that name is that the focus is not just on gynecology. So I view polycystic, I'm called PCOS just because that's what people are familiar with. So I view polycystic ovarian syndrome, this is my personal take on it, I view it as secondary to the metabolic syndrome problem. And it's going to happen in women of reproductive age because they have ovaries. So whatever that risk of causing, that puts them at risk of metabolic syndrome, it's going to cause dysfunction in the ovary. And when you appreciate that, when you appreciate that there are other things going on with play, it means that you're not going to focus just solely on the gynecological problems. You know, that you're also going to focus on the other things. So the gynecological problems are all like the things that are happening now, like irregular cycles, like the other symptoms, which can include like oily skin, acne, excess hair growth. Now, those things are all short-term. None of the things are like harmful in and of itself, right? It's like not going to cause you, it's not going to cause you to fall over and die. But the metabolic syndrome that is associated with PCOS, that long-term has devastating consequences, because that puts younger women at risk of cardiovascular complications like heart attacks and strokes. And what I usually explain to my patients is that if you have a diagnosis of polycystic ovarian syndrome, I would say that your body doesn't have the same buffer as someone else where you can get away with not taking care of yourself. Like everyone else, when they're younger, they eat what they want, they do. You know, that's not what you worry about their health in general, because their bodies just adapt and they're fine. Like, they're not really going to gain weight maybe later on in their life. So someone with polycystic kidney disease, then they can do the exact same in terms of exercise and diet as the person next to them, but they're the ones that are going to develop symptoms of polycystic ovarian syndrome. And what they have to discover is telling, like, if you don't take care of yourself now in your 20s, you're going to be an old 40-year-old. Meaning that by the time you reach 40, you're really going to have type 2 diabetes, hypertension, cholesterol issues. Say, for example, the ones that don't have polycystic ovarian syndrome, maybe it's going to happen in our mid-50s. So that's like 10 to 15 years less of damage to our internal organs, less damage to our hearts, less damage to our blood vessels. So the women with polycystic ovarian syndrome, they're much higher risk for cardiovascular events later on in life. And to me, that is actually the danger.
1: Mm.
2: And even all the gynae, the kind of gynae problems, those are all like symptoms that can be treated. But not taking care of yourself can have long-term consequences that are much dangerous than the current symptoms and experience.
1: Yeah. Wow. That's a lot more to it than I think many of us think, because contrary to one would now imagine, and this is slightly paradoxical, of course, because it's apparently so common, and yet there's so many myths associated with it. Oftentimes we think of PCOS as, well, certainly I do, you know, maybe for somebody who has very irregular periods, or exactly what you mentioned now, cysts on the ovary. So it's so important, again, that we have a complete understanding. And the other thing is, I, for one, always thought about it as something purely gynecological. As you indicated, it's much more than that.
2: Yes, much more. So the gynae problem is, because once you reach menopause, then basically those symptoms are going to go away with it. It's just the ongoing problems are going to be the metabolic syndrome, the hypertension, the type 2 diabetes, hypercholesterolemia. That's going to put you at risk. Mm. So the thing is, like, with polycystic ovarian syndrome, like, what if I encounter a young person, by young, let's say late teens, early 20s, because younger than that, we don't just make the diagnosis, because at that point there's so much fluctuations in your in your mental cycle that you can have many symptoms that can overlap with PCOS, but then those things will resolve. So they're younger. Like, say someone comes 14, that's too young to make a diagnosis. Maybe they're at the risk of it, but we'll review that maybe when they're closer to 20. So now you can have a young person, like, say 19 years old, and you make a diagnosis of polycystic ovarian syndrome, and we always, like, routinely we will check the cholesterol level. And if you do a cholesterol level, probably 8 out of 10 times I'm going to find in a 19-year-old they really have abnormal cholesterol, their cholesterol will be raised. And if you go back into the history, you'll find that even though they are otherwise fine, they have a strong family history of diabetes, or they have a strong family history of ischemic heart disease. So even in the young older age, the cholesterol profile starts becoming abnormal.
1: Mm. And again, not necessarily something that one would associate, say, high cholesterol, that you would associate with a condition that's seen as something that's purely gynecological. But now you mentioned that, for example, and very often that again, as I said, one doesn't associate it with PCOS. So what are then some of the signs and the symptoms that might make a woman suspect, or that should alert a woman that she may have PCOS? And I'm also wondering if all women, I know that it's specific, you know, to one's particular health condition and circumstances and medical history also. But do all women, are there some commonalities that women experience in the same way?
2: So one of the frequent symptoms that women complain of will be an irregular period. Any degree of irregularity, and for some women they might even have periods that stay away for 3 to 6 months. So that would be probably the most common symptom that you encounter. Then they might also present because of skin problems. What the skin problem is a result of is called hyperandrogenism. So hyperandrogenism is when, I was very simplistic, is when your testosterone levels are increased. Not just that alone, but your testosterone levels are increased. And that in turn will cause acne, breakouts, oily skin, and then also the increased hair growth. But more often than not, people either present because of irregular periods or because of skin. Then other reasons why people might present is also they might have difficulty falling pregnant. Starting to fall pregnant, and that's also when we sometimes pick up the women with PCOS. Those are the main ones, the main symptoms that women will present with.
1: Mm-hmm. We actually want to pause the fact that for many women, PCOS is only quote unquote discovered or diagnosed when they are struggling to fall pregnant. But then one thing's about the fact that yes, irregular periods, that's only one aspect of it. What about all these other symptoms that you mentioned, and how does and maybe just also in layperson's terms, how can PCOS then affect fertility when it's not only a gynecological issue? Now, so now we think about reproductive health, and does it then mean that somebody with PCOS can never have children?
2: Okay, so I'm going to explain what I would explain to my patients if you're seeing for the first time and the medical diagnosis.
1: Yeah.
2: So what is cystic ovarian syndrome? If you have an irregular cycle, an irregular cycle, usually you can interpret that as irregular ovulation. Because if you have an ovulatory cycle, the process of ovulation is a clockwork. You know, it is very timed. And with someone who has no problems with any type of gynecological issue, yes, the cycle can fluctuate by a day or so here and there, like, you know, minor, no problem. So with PCOS, it's usually much more than that. So if someone is not menstruating at regular intervals, then usually that means that they're not ovulating. In the absence of ovulation or with infrequent ovulation, you may struggle to fall pregnant. And it's not saying that someone with PCOS can never fall pregnant, it's that they may take longer than average. So yes, you can have someone that maybe they ovulate in that cycle, and yes, they can conceive in the cycle. But if you look at a population over a period of time, the women with polycystic ovarian syndrome is going to take longer.
1: Yeah.
2: So when we make a diagnosis of infertility, we actually look at 12 months. So if you fail to conceive within 12 months of regular intercourse, now in the absence of contraception, then we make a diagnosis of infertility. And the reason why we give it that amount of time, because often if you start investigating too early, you're just going to be investigating a lot of more.
1: Just repeat the length of time now that you said, Dr. Amal.
2: So is it infertility 12 months?
1: 12 months, okay.
2: Yeah, so that's the definition. Mm. And the reason for that is because if you make the diagnosis early, you're going to be over-investigating. Now, that's not like a fixed rule. So if somebody is older, we're not going to wait for a full year.
1: Yes.
2: We're going to give them benefit of the doubt, and we're going to intervene before then, because that time is an issue. But in a younger person, you know, we'll give them time, because a normal couple can take up to a year to conceive. Now, I would like also explain to patients, if someone who ovulates 12 times or every month, every 4 weeks, if they can take up to a year to fall pregnant, imagine you're only ovulating 3 to 4 times a year. Mm. You're going to have to increase the time by 3 years.
1: Yes.
2: On average.
1: And it's not necessarily with every ovulation that you may, fertilization may take place.
2: Exactly. So now what's happening at the level of the ovary and the metabolic syndrome, everything comes into play, is that I view someone who is at risk of polycystic ovarian syndrome as having ovaries that are very sensitive to insulin. Mm. So anything that increases your insulin, it can be weight gain, it can be diet, in someone who is at risk, is going to cause dysfunction in the ovary. And what an insulin does is that it prevents ovulation. And in the absence of ovulation, your brain is monitoring all these hormones that your ovaries are making. Your brain is realizing, oh, but I sent out a message for this ovary to ovulate and nothing's happening. Because the result of ovulation is that your body will not produce progesterone instead of estrogen. Now your brain's picking up, that's not happening. And your brain I'll say that it's as if your brain is shouting at your ovaries to ovulate. And a consequence of a constant stimulation from your brain is that the ovaries just keep on working, they don't rest.
1: Wow.
2: So therefore that ovary is bigger than average, and there's all the stimulated follicles that are there, but nothing is happening, it's going nowhere. Now, well, an ovary that is being stimulated prior to ovulation, that ovary produces a lot of estrogen. And the trick here is that our estrogen and our ovaries are actually made from testosterone. So if you have ovaries that are producing estrogen nonstop and they're not getting that break from after the ovulation, your body is also producing a lot of testosterone. Then that testosterone has spilled over, and now you start experiencing the symptoms of hyperandrogenism, when you get the acne and the hair growth. And now, you need to have a degree to understand that if you're testosterone, you're going to have in a woman, it's going to perpetuate the dysfunction that's already there.
1: Yes, of course.
2: So that's what it's like once you get into that negative cycle, the pathology just perpetuates itself. And the way we interrupt that, and the way we interrupt it, or the way we can control it, is through the contraceptive pill, the one that contains estrogen and progesterone.
1: Yeah.
2: And often people don't hear that. And what I explain to them is, I say, if you have a hormonal problem, take any hormone, take a thyroid, for example, and you need thyroid hormone medication, you're going to take it. So you have a hormone problem affecting your ovaries, why aren't you taking hormonal therapy for that as well? And obviously, if you're on the contraceptive, it's going to prevent you from falling
1: asleep. Of course.
2: Right? But the benefit of being on the pill, especially in pregnancy, is that when you take the pill, your brain will think that your ovaries made those hormones. And as a consequence, you're stimulating your ovaries. So that constant stimulation of the ovaries, that overproduction of estrogen, overproduction of testosterone will come out. So immediately your testosterone production will decrease. And in that way, it helps with the skin. And then what also happens on the pill is that it also increases a certain protein that binds sex hormones. So what that binding protein does, it actually deactivates the circulating testosterone. So in terms of symptoms of hyperandrogenism, hair growth, and acne, that's how the pill helps. Then obviously now, because we have an external hormone stimulation, it's also going to help regulate your period.
1: Yeah.
2: Now, for some women who want to fall pregnant, like I will tell them why to take the pill for 2 months. And for them, they cannot understand why they
1: Yes. Why are now, you putting me on the pill when I want to fall pregnant? The pill will prevent me from falling.
2: So what I experiment, this is, I mean, people have different ways of practicing, but this is work for me. I find that when you do that, it's almost like when you take the pill, it's like a reset button in your ovaries.
1: Yes.
2: It's almost like you're going to bring your hormones down to neutral. Then when you take away the pill, you stop it. It's very likely that your ovaries are going to function normally for a few months. So you're likely to have at least 3 to 4 consecutive ovulatory cycles, and which increases your
1: possibility of falling pregnant. Yes, yes, yes, of course.
2: So that's what I do, Rebecca, and there's work. Like, I had someone very frustrated because I put on the pill, and I said, I also, how do you know you're pregnant? I'm not. I'm like, are you sure? We did a scan, and she was pregnant.
1: Oh, my word.
2: Yeah, so it does make a big difference, but people are very hesitant
1: yes.
2: about it. But it has so many benefits for polycystic ovarian syndrome. And the other treatment that also helps, because the insulin... the problem with insulin affects the function of the ovary. Often, one of the other medications we use is metformin. And what metformin does, metformin improves insulin resistance.
1: That's a diabetic medication.
2: Exactly. So even in the absence of insulin resistance, we can test for it. And even in the absence of diabetes, they find that if you put a woman who has PCOS on metformin, that their chances of conceiving increases. And they did the studies also in women who were receiving infertility treatment. So they found that their success rate are increased if someone with PCOS, a woman with PCOS, also takes metformin. So metformin is one of the other medications that we treat with. So metformin and the pill are the two recognized medical treatments for polycystic ovarian syndrome. And then there's another one that people will often ask about or know about. It's called inositol. And inositol is a supplement. And inositol improves ovarian function. Now, where the studies are now, according to the latest guidelines for polycystic ovarian syndrome, I think it's 2023, and I think the guidelines come out every 5 years, the latest guidelines still don't support inositol as a treatment. So, and it's not because there's anything wrong with it, it's because the studies so far, some show benefit, some show like zero effect. So there isn't enough evidence yet to say, oh, yes, everybody must be on it. And the reason why I think that's important is because as a supplement, it's expensive. It's about R500 a month. Now, for someone that's already on supplements and they really spend that amount of money on supplements, then I'll say, change their nose at all. But for someone who's like most people and they're younger, they're not working, you know, to tell you, oh, you must take a supplement that may or may not have benefits. It's not going to harm you.
1: Yeah,
2: but it may do nothing. To tell the person to spend R500 a month is a lot of money. So that's the other. So those are three medical treatments.
1: Yeah.
2: But that's all treating this condition from the outside.
1: Yes, of course, of course. And with your healthcare practitioner that understands and knows your medical history, your family history, and so that's absolutely, absolutely important. We need to go for a quick break, Dr. Amal. 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Dr. Amal Skruder, who is a gynecologist and has extensive experience in these areas, is joining us today as we continue with our series entitled Her Health, Her Journey. Today we are unpacking PCOS, separating fact from fiction and helping women to better understand their bodies. We'll be back after the break. It's 100.4 FM.
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1: Fascinating conversation we're having with Dr. Amal Skruder, who is a gynecologist. We're talking about PCOS, polycystic ovary syndrome, and apparently a condition that affects many women. Dr. Amal gave us a statistic of around 1 in 8 women earlier on, but still widely misunderstood, often associated with irregular periods and cysts and fertility challenges. But apparently it's a lot more complex than that. For starters, it's not only a gynecological issue. There's a lot more to it. Of course, also, and then Dr. Amal alerted us to the fact that the name is actually changed exactly because so much more has been discovered about it to now PMOS, polyendocrine metabolic ovarian syndrome. And we've learned that that there's some health risks associated with it. These particular signs and symptoms to look out for, and different causes and risk factors. Now, Dr. Amal, I was also just wondering about the fact that, you know, we spoke earlier on about how important it is, of course, that individual treatment. That's important because all of our circumstances differ, our context differ, our medical histories differ. Is it such that it's one of those that having a mother or sister with a PCOS, does that increase your risk? And then I want to extend that question and ask, would there be a different approach, you know, if it comes to, if one goes to see a gynecologist like yourself when it comes to managing the condition, or when if one wants to have a baby, for example, so if it's about management or fertility, would there be a different approach? But the reason why I'm bringing in the medical history is it possible to have oneself tested early on so that in order one can better manage this condition?
2: So yes, if you do have a family history of polycystic ovarian syndrome, it does increase your risk. But it doesn't, that risk doesn't only come from the mother's side. So the risk also comes from the father's side. So you can go, like if there's a history of cardiovascular disease in the father, then there is also a higher risk for for their daughters to have polycystic ovarian syndrome. So I didn't see it exclusively just going that the inheritance or the risk is maternal. Also from the father's side. Then you asked about is it would be a different approach to management. Like 100% it'll be a different approach to management between different people. So it depends on how much experience you have in the field. Like, you know, where did you train? Like, what was normal in your facility where you trained? So when I'm speaking about how I manage it and what I do, but I can't tell you what other people do and how they do it. They might be doing the same thing, just taking a different route.
1: Yeah. I think what I meant also, Dr. Amal, from the point that, so if it's about fertility, would one as a kind, so you say if one looks at yourself, you know, the way in which you treat your patients, if it's about management, can one manage it at an early stage, even before, you know, one presents with symptoms that seem severely, impactful?
2: So if in the absence of symptoms, right, if you don't have a symptom, so if you see someone and you might give out an ultrasound scan for different reasons, then you can see that they may have ovaries that look the same as someone who would have polycystic ovarian syndrome. But that doesn't give them the syndrome. That just means they have morphology that is the same. And could there be at the risk of polycystic ovarian syndrome? Yes. But as I mentioned, it's almost like it requires a trigger.
1: Yeah.
2: Right. So often the most common trigger that we encounter is weight gain. So with weight gain, so I think that person who maybe you found a symptom, a single symptom of that could potentially be polycystic ovarian syndrome, now there's maybe a trigger like weight gain, and then all the other symptoms start displaying itself. So when we make the diagnosis, we look at three things. And the three things we look at, it's called the Rotterdam criteria. The three things that, do they have a cycle suggestive of an ovulation?
1: Okay.
2: Like, in other words, they're in irregular cycle. They're not having a regular period. And something patients like to tell me is like their period is somewhat irregular. I don't know what that means. So I'll be into the history. And nicely, a lot of them actually have apps and they track their periods, which is amazing. When you actually look at it, it's very clear that they have an irregular cycle. So an irregular cycle is one of the criteria. Then the other one is if they have any signs or symptoms of hyperandrogenism. So as I mentioned, that can be the nature. So when we examine, we actually look at the skin everywhere. We assess the mother pair. And also if they have like breakouts and things like acne, it's all signs of hyperandrogenism. And even in the absence of that, the other way we see hyperandrogenism is with blood tests. So we actually test the testosterone levels and some other androgens to see if the androgens are raised. And then the third factor we look at are the ovaries. And you need two out of the three for the diagnosis. So that's why ovaries on its own is not a diagnosis. It is repeated on its own, it's not a diagnosis, because you need two factors at least for the diagnosis. So often I'll tell patients, I said, you know what, your symptoms are suggestive of polycystic ovarian syndrome, but there isn't enough for me to make the diagnosis. And yes, and you can tell them about like preventative strategies, and most of them, it revolves around being healthy. So when we ended off earlier, I was mentioning that like the medical treatment is treatment from the outside in.
1: Yes.
2: But more importantly is the treatment from the inside out. And that's where people struggle, because that's about diet, you know, controlling your diet, eating. If you're on a diet that keeps your insulin down, and out of the really low sugar diet, the amount of sugar we consume is enormous. Like, you know, like we don't need the amount of sugar that we consume on a regular basis. So diet and then also exercise. And the thing about exercise, not just like, it's not just one type of exercise, because depending on the type of exercise you do, it can actually perpetuate your symptoms.
1: So
2: the exercise that I usually recommend to people, usually like it can either be interval training or walking, but it mustn't be chronic cardio, because what the chronic cardio does, it actually increases your cortisol levels, and cortisol will do all the things that polycystic ovarian syndrome really does. It's going to worsen your blood pressure, your cholesterol, your sugars, all of that. So you want to do the type of exercise where your cortisol levels are actually kept under control. So that's actually the most important part, is the diet exercise.
1: Yeah, I was going to ask you exactly about that, because I mean it's something, and as a medical practitioner, every single conversation we've had with you, at some point, you know, we get onto lifestyle changes, because there's very often there's a lot that we can do, not just as in preventative, but so if you do have a particular condition, in terms of maintenance and in terms of ensuring that symptoms remain minimal, ensuring that whatever discomfort is decreased. So in that regard, lifestyle changes are always important. But now it makes one realize again why it's so important to be educated or to be informed. I mean, I'm thinking about what you say now about cortisol levels, because these hormones are just wreaking havoc inside our bodies. And if we also don't take care of the way in which the one is released and the other one is curtailed, I mean, it can even cause more harm.
2: Yes. So that's everything, like in modulation, like, you know, and the type of exercise, it's like exercise is gentle on your body. Like, so even the absence of PCOS, if I listen to patients ask like what to do for exercise, if it's anything that's really intense, I promise you, if I check the cholesterol level, it's going to be increased. So you see someone who's got muscles, who's strong, who's lean, normal BMI, looks still healthy, but if you check the cholesterol level, they need to be increased because of the type of exercise and the intensity of the exercise that they do.
1: So
2: exercise moderation is very good for you.
1: Yeah. And then also you spoke about what one consumes. And so, I mean, on a good day for anybody who doesn't have PCOS or any other health condition, it's always a good idea to decrease one's sugar intake. I think that would be fair to say. You just said now that we consume way too much sugar. And no, we're not just thinking about the teaspoon or three that we have in our coffee or tea, in just about everything that we do have. So it's always a good idea to as you say, you know, to make those lifestyle changes. I'm thinking about the fact that when you spoke about health, weight gain a little bit earlier on. So that means even if the PCOS seems to be, you know, under control, I'm thinking about the other pressures that excess weight puts on one's organs. Does that mean that yes, if one doesn't do that, then of course one also stands a higher risk of developing other health problems, Dr. Amal?
2: Like, so because if someone is with obesity goes hand in hand with type 2 diabetes, you know, and then in turn also you're going to end up with hypercholesterolemia, and then it can also lead to a condition called fatty liver, like, because it's just like there's just storage of fat in the body all the time. And that fat is going to end up on your, or the cholesterol is going to end up on your blood vessels. So it's going to increase your risk of heart disease, risk of stroke, and also the risk of like kidney disease, your blood vessels are damaged. So, yeah, it does have really, like, dire consequences later in life.
1: So, yes, continue.
2: Yeah, it's fine. Sometimes I think about but at least my mind, so inshallah, we'll come back.
1: No, but again...

0: But again, always a good idea to change one's lifestyle patterns if it is in any way detrimental, or if it's if one is not incorporating, you know, sort of exercises.
1: So even when it comes to pregnancy, almost everyone will say, oh no, I don't eat sushi when I'm pregnant. You should drop it down from sugar. You know? If someone's going to have a negative effect on your pregnancy, it's going to be about the sugar you consume. The amount of sushi. If you're going to eat sushi now and then, I'll say people want to eat sushi. But if you're going to eat sushi now and then, yes, about yeah, and then you may have sushi. But sugar every day is worse. It's a greater risk to your pregnancy and your baby than sushi. But don't eat sushi either.
0: Yeah, it's true, and that's why all of this, you know, sort of anecdotal evidence, it's one has to be really, really cautious about it, and always a good idea to rather consult your healthcare practitioner who understands, you know, when intervention is required, when to do a proper diagnosis, as you said also earlier on, that it's important, that it's not just about one thing. Now, just sort of in closing, Dr. Amal, for the woman who's listening now, who may have been told that the symptoms are just, you know, something she has to live with. Or for the woman who's listening now, who's thinking, wait, that is something that's an issue. I never thought about my irregular periods a particular way. What would you like for her to know about PCOS and taking charge of her health?
1: I mean, the thing is, in the essence, because not everybody has easy access to medical care, unfortunately. You know, so the main thing is things that you can already do. It's about changing your diet and cracking down your sugar. Wherever you can, so any sugars that you add into your daily diet, decrease it drastically. And then if you consume a high amount of juices, cool drinks, that's probably the main thing, because just by doing so, you're really making a positive impact on your health. And if you are concerned and you're not sure, that you only have a specific health issue, you're concerned about infertility, go visit your doctor. Now, the other thing just touching on is that women with PCOS, even in their later years, so your symptoms will diminish by the time you reach menopause, because obviously the ovaries are now no longer going to work. So those symptoms are going to improve. But the women with PCOS, because they're always in a higher estrogen grad, they do also have the odd increased risk for endometrial cancers. Endometrial cancers, and in some places I read also ovarian cancer, but the endometrial cancer definitely because of the increased BMI and increased fatty tissue, like I would have explained to you, I think, last week.
0: Yes.
1: So even when your symptoms of PCOS diminish as you get older, there are still certain health issues that you're at risk of. Mm. So if you're concerned about anything, you need advice, then make a plan to see your doctor or practitioner. And it doesn't have to be a specialist. You know, if you have a GP that is good with women's health, then go see your GP. Whatever you can access as an entry point to care, you do so.
0: Yeah.
1: If you need that help.
0: Yeah, rather have the conversation. If there's reason to do so. I want to remind our listeners that, of course, Dr. Amal cannot answer specific questions without knowing your history and all of that. So this listener asked something to the effect. Okay, is it possible? Just very quickly, Dr. Amal, if it's possible for you to respond to this, is it possible for somebody then with PCOS and endometriosis to fall pregnant naturally? And this other listener is asking if one is on heavy meds for arthritis and struggling despite two unsuccessful fertility procedures, is it possible to do this through another avenue, for example, taking particular vitamins or so? Is it possible?
1: So the first part that you asked about endometriosis and PCOS. Yes, I'm a medicine, someone cannot cope with it because that's what in my hand. But even someone who has actually nothing wrong with it, only all decides who can conceive or not. But with these conditions, it does decrease your fertility, but it doesn't mean that the only way you can conceive is through assisted reproduction. So obviously there are people that they just desire the fact they can't fall pregnant and then they fall pregnant.
0: Yeah.
1: Right? But that means that you might wait for a long time. At least with treatment, you can shorten the time, the waiting time. And also, hopefully, if you are going to conceive while your ovaries are still able to ovulate, before menopause. Then the other question that you asked about, the second part was about, oh, someone arthritis and medication. That one is difficult for me to answer because I don't even know what medication you're talking about. You get different types of arthritis, you get different things, you get even

0: neurological difficulties or breakthroughs, or someone can be on treatment. I don't know what the person's overall
1: Yes.
0: health risks are, but sometimes for some people, falling pregnant is not a good idea. For some people, falling pregnant is dangerous because
1: And
0: of
1: the listener is
0: their
1: also
0: health
1: saying to
0: issues.
1: unsuccessful fertility procedures, but you also don't know what type of intervention was made. So for this listener, rather,
0: Exactly.
1: it's best to see your healthcare practitioner, to see your fertility specialist, and to ask those questions there. Dr. Amal, this was fascinating. I learned so much today, and I know our listeners did as well. I didn't realize, yes, that there were so many layers to this. I mean, you hear people,
0: Yeah.
1: you hear women speaking about PCOS, and not realizing really how this can impact your quality
0: Yeah.
1: of life. So absolutely
0: So,
1: important to stay informed.
0: yes, every patient is a long conversation because, you know, with the treatment, if you don't stop and explain why they need certain things and how things work, the people are not going to be compliant. They're not going to understand. They're not going to take the treatment.
1: Yeah.
0: So it does take a lot of educating, especially with a new diagnosis.
1: Yeah, absolutely. Yes, and reminding that it's women's health and particularly reproductive health, it's so much more than what we see on the surface. And I mean, if we're thinking from when we spoke about menopause, menstrual health, fertility, hormones, how that impacts emotional well-being, how that impacts quality of life, it's all about really being informed and understanding the conditions so that we can move from simply sort of managing the system, the symptoms, to taking a more informed approach to our health. Shukran so much, as always, Dr. Amal, for sharing your experience and your insights. Assalamu alaikum. Next week, we'll talk in her health, her journey. It's our final episode. We'll turn our attention to endometriosis. And we do invite you to send your questions through with regards to anything. You know, it's about your health, particularly women's health. And so we can try to respond to those. But we'll focus on endometriosis. Tomorrow morning, we're continuing our conversation that we had with Fatima Shabuddin last week. Promises to be an insightful one. Speaking about inclusive leadership, that's happening tomorrow morning on Community Pulse right here on Radio 786. For now, it's a wrap of today's edition. Stay tuned for the 12 o'clock news. From myself, Khadija Ajam, on behalf of the team, assalamu alaikum.
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5: 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The West remains complicit. 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

0: Coming up on the agenda, Bellville CBD, anti-migration march turns violent as looting and clashes erupt. Between the politicking, is tertiary education costing too much? We'll also look at the World Humanitarian Day that is observed amid the murder of Gaza's aid workers, exposing the global failure to protect essential workers. And we'll also reflect on Wednesday's parliamentary summit on gang-related violence in the Western Cape. Before all of that, let's take news with Khadija Davids.
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2: Assalamu alaikum and good afternoon. March in March is likely being paid to serve an agenda of dissension. This is a concern being flagged by South Africans who have highlighted the destructive nature of the group's demonstrations and their impact on migrant communities. The protests have also created tensions between South Africa and other countries on the continent. Political analyst Sandile Swana notes that March in March has an unworkable ideology.
3: I mean, we spend our youth fighting that ideology. And there are people, for instance, the EFF and even the aliens, that is against such ideologies. So it is unlikely to gain traction, but it doesn't even need to gain traction. It needs to create at least short-term instability and confusion in the country.
2: Political analyst Sandile Swana, and he was speaking as March in March have agreed to collaborate with white interest group AfriForum. Meanwhile, civil group Operation Ubuntu has condemned what it describes as vigilante violence during anti-immigrant demonstrations in Cape Town yesterday. This as members of March in March and Operation Dudula conducted door-to-door raids and intimidation and assaults in Bellville. Operation Ubuntu claims businesses were forced to close and residents were unlawfully asked to produce identity documents. The organization says such actions amount to criminal conduct and not legitimate protest. And it argues that only authorized state institutions, including the South African Police Service and immigration officials, may enforce immigration laws. March in March leader Jacinta Ngobeni-Zuma has previously maintained that the movement's activities are peaceful. However, the anti-immigration mobilization has started fueling xenophobic tensions and violence. At least two men have been killed in a suspected taxi-related violence in Lwandle near Strand. The 33 and 52-year-old were found shot this morning on the corner of Khlati Drive and Private Road. One of the victims was taken to a medical facility for treatment but was declared deceased on arrival. Police say no arrests have yet been made. An extremist journal is amongst the items that were found at the residence of the De Hoop farm in Robertson, where a 40-year-old man was fatally shot this week after a prolonged standoff and gun battle with police. Describing the contents as deeply troubling, the Western Cape Deputy Commissioner Bongani Makashalala says that the journal contained a number of people's names who live in various parts of the country. He did not divulge the names, saying they didn't want to scare people, and he further noted that county intelligence would investigate whether the suspect acted alone or was linked to a wider extremist network. Other items confiscated were several weapons, an arsenal of ammunition, and several vuurkleur flags, and these are flags of a former Boer Republic. Recapping the top story on Radio 786 at this hour, March in March is likely being paid to serve an agenda of dissension. This is a concern being flagged by South Africans who have highlighted the destructive nature of the group's demonstrations and their impact on migrant communities. The protests have also created tensions between South Africa and other countries on the continent. Meanwhile, civil group Operation Ubuntu has condemned what it described as vigilante violence during anti-immigrant demonstrations in Cape Town yesterday. That's the news for now. More follows on Radio 786 at 2 o'clock.

0: It is on the agenda on Radio 786 100.4 FM. I'm Khalid Kungani Givaspadi. Assalamu alaikum and good afternoon. Now, chaos has gripped the Bellville CBD yesterday when an anti-illegal immigration protest turned violent. The demonstration led by members of March and March and Operation Dudula quickly spiraled out of control. Protesters clashed with police and foreign nationals, and several shops were looted as stun grenades and tear gas were fired to disperse the crowd. For more on this now is the chairperson of the Bellville Community Police Forum, Maurice Acosta. Maurice, welcome to Radio 786.
1: Hi, good afternoon.
0: What is the current situation in the Bellville CBD? Business is trading as normal, and is there a sense of weariness among traders now?
1: Yes, you know, yesterday was a bit of a sad occurrence, but today everything is under control. The situation is being monitored very closely by the SAPS and the law enforcement officials. so today things are quite peaceful. You know, just about yesterday, we are deeply concerned about what happened yesterday. And our primary concern is the safety of our residents and our commuters and business and everyone who uses the Bellville area. So, yes, at this stage, we must be careful and not speculate about individuals or motives and responsibilities, you know. So those matters must be established through the appropriate investigative processes. So what happened yesterday should remind us all that tensions can escalate very quickly. And we need to stay calm, responsible leadership and cooperation between the community and SAPS and other relevant authorities must take care of these things. So, yes, today is quiet. Yesterday was a bit of an escalated incident. That's really not called for.
0: Could you perhaps take us a step back as to what exactly transpired and sparked the chaos, as this was not the first anti-immigration protest in this particular part of the world?
1: Yeah, I think we, you know, for me to now give you answers on why and how it happened, you know, I think that at this point in time as the chairman, I shouldn't be pointing fingers at any individuals or groups without the verified information. Where criminal conduct is suspected, the appropriate authorities must investigate and establish those facts. We are in a bit of a volatile situation. And the tolerance levels between various groups is not very good at this point in time. But there are meetings being conducted between the March and March structures and SAPS, and they are busy working towards a suitable solution for everybody down in the Bellville area.
0: Now, police have said that several shops were looted. What does the CPF know about the type of shops targeted?
1: No, I don't have detail on shops that were looted. I know there's a lot of videos going around on social media showing and indicating where the people's little stalls and stuff were broken down and damaged. There's obviously looting that did take place.
0: Yeah.
1: You know, but the detail of the looting and the amount of looting that was done, I cannot give comment on. But yes, there was looting, absolutely.
0: Could you perhaps then give us, you know, the response of the community to this unrest?
1: You know, if we look at from the community point of view, this whole incident, I think, is uncalled for, because the community, you know, used Bellville as a major transport hub, and their safety is of great concern for us. You know, so from the community's point of view, I definitely don't think that they condone this type of activity. And for us, from a CPF point of view, with this happening in the taxi rank area and where people are dependent on transport and they come together in large groups for movement, is a concern.
0: What are the future plans then to try and prevent a similar incident like the one that took place yesterday? As you have made mention that it was not the first time that we're seeing an incident like this.
1: Yes, you know, there's a lot of things that need to happen. The bylaws need to be enforced correctly. I think a better police presence, law enforcement presence in the area should be made. And then obviously trading licenses and those type of things need to be evaluated. You know, so I think it all boils down to a matter of proper control, and making sure that the people that operate in those areas all get equal opportunity, but that it's done in a better organized fashion.
0: Could you perhaps then say you are blaming government and the authorities that are supposed to regulate these businesses?
1: No, not at all. Not at all. I don't think that at this point in time we are privileged to point a finger at anybody with regards to what is happening. You know, it is a social thing that's busy happening here. We do have a lot of people that are unhappy for various reasons, and therefore I don't think it's just a government thing. It's a matter that needs to be managed and controlled from all spheres.
0: Okay, the events of yesterday surely impacted a relationship, you know, between the local community and the immigrants who have lived long, you know, in this Bellville area. Could you perhaps, you know, break it down for us?
1: Look, the Bellville area has become quite a dynamic, how can I put it, a business hub from various people, you know. And the way of doing businesses and the way that they conduct themselves are not always appreciated by everybody. So yes, we've got to get into a major education drive and get people to become more tolerant and to accept one another in the way that they live and do business and that type of thing. Yeah,
0: Morris, thank you very much for joining us this afternoon. We appreciate your time.
1: No, it's a pleasure.
0: That is the chairperson of the Bellville Community Police Forum, Morris Kutsia, talking to us about the situation in Bellville, saying that today it is quite calm, but they don't have, you know, the luxury of pointing fingers at this particular stage. We need a collaborated effort to try and fight this. Also highlighting the fact that all these businesses that are doing business in the area, there needs to be a regulation on them so that as to make sure that none of the laws of the country are broken in the process. It is on the agenda on Radio 786 100.4 FM. Now, in another incident related, perhaps, if you like, in Hanover Park, residents march against gang violence, food insecurity, as well as GBV, now the Alcado Andrews Foundation, with Hanover Park resident community leaders and as well as civic organizations yesterday took to the streets calling for urgent action against gang, gun and food insecurity, including gender-based violence on the area. It is on the agenda on Radio 786 100.4 FM.

Chaos has erupted in the Belleville CBD yesterday as an anti-illegal immigration march descended into violent clashes, looting, and a heavy police response with scenes of bloodied face, tear gas, as well as stun grenades, as tensions between South African protesters and foreign nationals boiled over. Some protesters also alleged that live ammunition was fired during the confrontation. However, police had not confirmed these claims by late yesterday, nor had SAPS confirmed allegations from organizers that several people had been arrested. The protest, which started at the Belleville taxi rank and proceeded towards the police station, was organized by concerned citizens and joined by members of March and March as well as Operation Dudula. Now, in another unrelated incident, people who were turned violent against a former Miss Universe, Adichina Chidima, who is fighting for what she believes is her right to remain in South Africa, saying that her repatriation was unlawful. It is on the agenda on Radio 786 100.4 FM.

0: Between the Politicking is our weekly feature on the agenda, in which we sift through the rhetoric and determine how the politics affects the ordinary citizen. Joining us now is the head of research at the AWOL Socioeconomic Research Institute, Angelo Fick. Angelo, welcome to Radio 786. Assalamu alaikum.
1: Wa alaikum salam, Khalid.
0: Angelo, will the DA be affected by the South African Reserve Bank investigation into Castillo, which involves Mark Buke, an investor that had served as the party's representative on Parliament's finance committees, and we have since learned that he has been removed from his position?
1: Well, as your last statement indicated, it's already affected the party because they've had to remove him from the oversight committee, as well as from his position in the party as head of finance, and replaced him with somebody. Now, the party seems to have taken a view much like the ANC has when their people have been accused, but phrased slightly differently, that until the state institution, the South African Reserve Bank, makes its findings, they will not remark on his guilt or innocence. It is interesting that money is so central to this issue, because he's both a donor to the party and a member of the party, as well as in a position in charge of finance in the party, and then the party's deployee into finance committees in parliament. So I think this is going to be a difficult and sticky wicket for the DA to run over the next few weeks until the SARB report comes in, precisely because it's an election here, and no doubt their political opponents in parliament are going to make much of this. Now, this may all go away should the SARB findings not be adverse to Mr. Buke, but at the moment, this is about finance, money movement, import controls on finances. And the irony is, of course, that the party is sitting inside a coalition that is led by a man who is fighting tooth and nail for his own financial matters, and how foreign currency got into and out of his house is the center of concern there. So my sense is it has already begun to affect the Democratic Alliance, and is likely to become fodder for its political opponents in the upcoming election and in parliamentary processes of the next few weeks. And it's not that this is the only figure in the party that has been brought into the public domain with questions hanging over his head. Ian Cameron, the policing spokesperson and policing committee chair, as his name has come up at Midlanga Commission. So my sense is that in this election year, various moments of individual actors inside parties are going to come up, and their political opponents are going to make much of it, both inside legislatures as well as in the public domain, precisely because distrust has to be sown in order to somehow woo voters away from parties towards others. Whether this will affect the DA in the longer term, I don't think so. As corporate structure, should something go wrong, they will deal with Mr. Buke. Should something not be wrong, Mr. Buke will simply be returned to the positions that he's held, and things will continue until 2029.
0: Let's talk about Mr. Buke's relationship with the DA itself, you know, as a party. As you have rightly so mentioned, that he is also a donor to the party. The relationship between the two obviously will have cracks after this.
1: Possibly, but if the party stands by their man, as they've done so far, it's unlikely that he's going to have any kind of grudge. So one cannot imagine at this point, but again, one does not know what is going to happen in the future, that he will have the same position as Dion George did, or as, the same issues that arose between the current leader and the former leader around differences of view. My sense is the party does not want this close to the election to repeat those kinds of issues that they had at the beginning of the year, the end of last year, and in the middle of the year with Mr. Stiernes and Mr. Hill-Lewis, or with Dion George, around differences of how the party is being run. I think they would want to run a fairly tight ship in the months ahead of the election, and are unlikely to air any more issues in public, whether there are differences of how the matter is being handled. They've indicated that they respect the South African Reserve Bank's position, that they respect state institutions, and I think in doing so, they're also politicking in a particular way against the very man whose cabinet some of their members serve in, whose conduct they may see as not necessarily in line with that. They've not taken this on review. They've simply removed him from his positions and done what they say they've demanded for years from the African National Congress. They're now partner in government. Their people are accused. They must be taken away from positions of responsibility until proven innocent.
0: Let's talk about the tertiary education in the country that seems to be skating on thin ice under the leadership of Minister Phuthuma Namela. I want us to focus specifically on the cost of tertiary education and how underfunding is affecting students. We can use the CPUT as our case study, perhaps.
1: Well, we know that global figures around support for higher education has suffered really very much, over the last 15 years, that there has been a real value reduction. So while there may have been increases in the budget, the cost of higher education for universities and TVET colleges have, gone up because of inflation and also because of the value of the rand, foreign expertise, foreign equipment getting into the country, that's been shifting. So we know that universities have paid the price of austerity measures, whether it's in library funding cuts or whether it is in staffing cuts. So, for example, undergraduate students don't get the tutorial support necessarily across universities that they used to. So lecturers are not backed up by seminar and tutorial discussions, particularly for vulnerable and often poorly prepared students. And that's across the class board, across education systems in first and second year. So, pressure on government for universities to have throughput. So at CPUT, the same issue would have applied, that they must maximize the number of students who graduate, maximize intake of postgraduate students at master's and PhD level to maximize the intake that they have. This comes in an environment where a few years ago, the Council for Higher Education Transformation found that many, and I'm not saying this about CPUT degrees, but many of the graduate degrees that are being conferred don't meet the SAQA requirements. And that's because university managers are under pressure for throughput to graduate students in order to get the subsidy. Then there's the crisis in the NSFAS, where we've seen corruption allegations, mismanagement allegations, all sorts of concerns around when those pay out. The cost of university education was supposed to be accessible to the majority of South Africans, and NSFAS was one of those interventions. But what we've seen is, in real terms, there are real debt structure issues where students have student debt because NSFAS doesn't cover everything, and so the fee-free education that was demanded by the Freeze Must Fall movement, that was promised by the Zuma presidency, was supposed to be realized by the Ramaphosa presidency, hasn't become real. And what we've seen is that students can't proceed to second or third or fourth year studies. They can't get their degree certificates. They can't graduate. And now CPUT is instituted because universities are paying the price for this, that they have operational costs and they must get these costs met by student fees, precisely because they've seen a reduction in real subsidy from government. And third stream income hasn't been, as useful to get and as easy to get as it should have been or could have been in a different economic arrangement. And so students have now been told, or the rumor seems to be going around, that they will have to upfront pay 30 to 35% of certain kinds of fees if they owe certain amounts of money. Now, that might be small money for people who sit in Parliament, but 7,000 rand can be quite a lot of money for people, who live fairly ordinary lives in places like Haderveld, to have to come up at the beginning of the year and then still pay that year's fees, transport costs, food costs. So this particular crisis at CPUT may be significantly marked by CPUT dynamics, but it is a broader sector problem around housing, tuition, and then the inordinate salaries that universities have been paying their managers, so vice chancellors and deputy vice chancellors, also means that there is inequality in the country, is reflected in inequality of incomes in our universities and inequality of life chances outcomes in our universities. And so I think former technical college spaces, technicons like CPUT, CUT, Durban University of Technology, have the additional crisis that full research universities like the University of Cape Town can meet by reputational needs and international investors and alumni paying back. These newer tiers of universities have greater difficulties in attracting funding, must construct sometimes client relations with industry, and in an economy with slow growth, that's much more difficult. So my sense is that this isn't just Putimanamela's problem. This is also Inokonongwana's problem, Mr. Maposa's problem, and it's a problem for the entire Republic of South Africa to have 26-plus public universities, TVET colleges in constant crisis, and still need skills to be produced for young people to enter the job market, and then an employment sector that is riven with corruption, underemployment, nepotism. This is not a singular crisis for CPUT. It's a sector-wide crisis of post-school education that continues the crisis we see in basic education and is added to the economic woes of the majority of the population of South Africa.
0: The fact that you're saying that this is not just Putimanamela's problem, it's also the problem of President Cyril Ramaphosa. I would likely to see him in the coming months replacing him, because he seems to be performing gospel at a reggae festival.
1: I think it would be difficult for Mr. Ramaphosa to do yet another cabinet reshuffle, particularly ahead of elections when he has to rely on loyal party members to do electioneering for him across the country. My sense is also that given that previous ministers of higher education have performed even more poorly than Mr. Manamela and were kept in their position, this is very unlikely. But again, I don't have a crystal ball. My Dukum has not been taking my calls. So I can't tell you what's going to happen in December of 2026 or even in January of 2027. My sense is that it's easy to blame Putimanamela when it's actually a combination of actors that include people inside our tertiary institutions who have inordinate salary packages, demands by government for universities to grow, to get payment from students who come from families in an economically depressed country, and then to demand upfront payment for those students to get running costs going because the subsidy has been reduced. So I think that there's a toxic mix that is not easy to solve, and with low economic growth and increasing need to put students into spaces where they get the best quality education under very difficult circumstances, one can empathize with everybody in the space, but we need honest and serious conversations about how we're going to solve this and can't just find individual actors to blame.
0: In closing, the impeachment committee and President Ramaphosa are at odds. This is after the impeachment committee sort of accused the president of playing delaying tactics as he opposes the appointment of evidence leader Madonsela.
1: Well, I've got Madonsela, the president says, has worked for the ANC before, has done some work for him, and so, you know, would have some kind of conflict of interest or would have a grudge because Mr. Ramaphosa removed him from the JSC. The difficulty is that there will be very few advocates left in the country for any of us to hire if we're going to follow this strictly. So my sense is that the parliamentary committee either needs to immediately find a different advocate to lead this, or they need to just deal with Mr. Ramaphosa and his latest objection and his sort of seeming unwillingness to finally just submit himself to parliament. He seems to have found various methods of objecting, and at some point the parliamentary committee is going to have to put its foot down and indicate it is the legislature and it cannot just operate according to the president's whim. Even his own party members have not objected to Mr. Manamela's, the advocate Madonsela's role as evidence leader. So it's going to be interesting to see where this goes and whether this goes to legal review as well, or whether the president just lets it go and goes and faces the music in parliament, should that judgment in September come in favour of parliament and not in favour of him.
0: Angelo, shukran so much for breaking that down for us. We appreciate your time. Salam alaikum.
1: Wa alaikum salam.
0: That's Between the Politicking with us. It is Angelo Fick. This weekly feature is brought to you in collaboration with the Awal Socioeconomic Research Institute. It is on the agenda on Radio 786 100.4 FM.
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0: The dollar is trading at 16 rands 9 cents. The euro is trading at 18 rands 81 cents. The British pound is trading at 21 rands 91 cents, with the Saudi rial on 4 rands 29 cents, the Chinese yuan at 2 rands 39 cents, and the Malaysian ringgit at 4 rands 8 cents, with the Turkish lira standing at 36 cents. We move on to our commodities. Platinum is trading at 1,467 cents. The silver is trading at $61.05. Gold is trading at $4,488.19. The Brent crude at $92 per barrel.
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0: In Cape Town and its suburbs tomorrow, a partly sunny day is expected and will be accompanied by southerly wind reaching speeds of up to 11 kilometers per hour. Temperatures should range from 11 to 20 degrees.

0: It is on the agenda on Radio 786. I'm your host, Khalid Khungani Kivaspati. Now, in Gaza, the human suffering persists on a catastrophic scale, with hundreds of thousands of displaced Palestinians still face severe shortages of basic necessities for survival after nearly 3 years of the Israeli entity's genocidal war. Now, Gaza has been the deadliest place for aid workers. More than 500 aid workers and over 1,400 healthcare workers and hundreds of civil defense personnel have been slaughtered. To discuss this, as World Humanitarian Day was observed this week, we're joined by the chairperson of the Palestine Solidarity Alliance, Nazim Adam. Nazim, salam alaikum and welcome to Radio 786.
1: Walaikum salam wa rahmatullahi wa barakatuh. Always good to be with you, Khalid.
0: Grand so much. Let's start with aid workers and their role, you know, they play in society and in various countries.
1: By and large, aid workers are volunteers, but some of them are employed by some of the major humanitarian agencies like UNRWA, the United Nations Relief and Works Agency, which directly supports the Palestinians, but also aid workers with the United Nations High Commissioner for Refugees, World Health Organization, and so forth. And then a whole lot of others we are familiar with, agencies like Gift of the Givers, Al-Imdad, and all of those other humanitarian welfare support groups. In Gaza in particular, the United Nations Relief and Works Agency looks after education for the refugees, for food supplies, and so forth. And this year, on World Humanitarian Day, we look to focus on the important work that they do as individuals who work within that frame. We know that many journalists and many human rights activists, many educationalists have been attacked, doctors, healthcare workers by Israel and killed. But there's just as many, if not more, humanitarian aid workers that have been targeted and killed in this direct attempt to compromise all life-supporting mechanisms for the Palestinian people. And that's why yesterday was an important day, as it marked the annual humanitarian aid day. And we know that we've lost hundreds of aid workers in the past few years alone.
0: Before we go there, let's talk about the occupied Palestine. The aid workers face a daunting task as their lives continuously under threat from the Israeli entity. In some instances, their families as well.
1: Yes, no, 100%. The Israeli entity has become a monstrous machine that wants to reduce all means of life for the Palestinian people and therefore annihilate them and commit a genocide and ethnic cleansing. And one of the things that they've done from the, and this is before 2023, from the time that Gaza was sort of self-governed and elected Hamas as its leadership in 2006, since then they have been restricting food aid, humanitarian aid entering Gaza. They were even calculating the calories, minimalist calories that could be allowed to enter for the 2.5 million Gazans that were living in the enclave. So the Israelis have consistently undermined, blocked, restricted, attacked, and destroyed humanitarian aid initiatives. Right now, it's supposed to be a ceasefire. There's plans which involve America and a number of other states that was hoping to get food aid and medical aid into Gaza. This has not happened. It's not even a tenth of what Gaza needs to survive that's getting in through the humanitarian aid agencies. And that's why yesterday a number of humanitarian agencies globally made a call that we have to open the borders and end the restriction on humanitarian aid entering Gaza. But you remember that during this genocide, one of the key stories that broke was the missile attack on the World Central Kitchen famous chef that was from Europe and so forth. That got quite a bit of attention because if it was a Western humanitarian aid agency, but even they were not spared. And daily, aid workers have been targeted, and if not, their families have been targeted as well, because you know that Israel paints everyone in Gaza as a terrorist, even the unborn child.
0: It's been more than 2 years since Advocate Thembeka Nqakayithobi presented his evidence in front of the ICJ, quoting the humanitarian department of the United Nations, saying, and I quote, "We are on our knees begging that humanitarian aid workers be given space to address this situation." What does this say about the world and those who claim to protect the people at the service of humanity?
1: Well, it's something that if we just take the veil away from the haves and the have-nots between the Western powers in the world, between the elites and the working people, you see the same pattern of injustice. So justice for some. And the moment the International Criminal Court or the ICJ went after the genocidaires, the ones committing the genocide, what happened was they try and undermine that institution. They've imposed sanctions on the judges. Just yesterday, the chairperson of the ICC, all of these key international, renowned, respected jurists are under attack from Israel and America for doing what? For holding to account those people who have been acting against the humanitarian aid workers, those who have been killing them, those who have been restricting the means of life for every Palestinian. So the justice, then, international code of justice, seems to apply only to a few. And when it comes back and is applied to those who are of European descent, white, like Netanyahu and Ben-Gavir, then you attack the institution and the individuals, but you don't deal with the case. You don't deal with the evidence, you don't deal with the witnesses. And we're seeing a similar thing with regards to UNRWA, the United Nations Works and Relief Agency, and a number of other humanitarian aid groups. They start restricting their ability to transfer funds. They start telling them how many people they can employ. They start undermining the institution. And in fact, they're undermining the entire United Nations international system that we have built since World War II. We know it is an institute that has limited power, but it was doing good work in a number of places where relief aid was needed, where the World Food Program had to intervene, where World Health Organization intervened during COVID. So these are important international institutes, including the relief agencies. And by undermining that, the world is going to be in a worse off space than we are right now. And so we must resist that. We must challenge the undermining of relief agencies, health agencies, people that are speaking up for truth, for justice, and against the ethnic cleansing of the Palestinian people, and against the settler colonial privilege that people like the Israelis and the elite in America enjoy. We have to break the back of settler colonialism,
0: Definitely. Which
1: is apartheid once and for all.
0: Nazim, thank you very much for joining us this afternoon. We appreciate your time.
1: It's a pleasure. All the best.
0: Shukran. Chairperson of the Palestine Solidarity Alliance, Nazim Adam, talking to us about the World Humanitarian Day that was observed this week, saying that need more steps and practical steps precisely can be taken right now by governments, organizations, and ordinary people to help get aid into Gaza and to protect humanitarian workers on the ground. On the agenda on Radio 786 100.4 FM, we now move on as we know that on Wednesday, Parliament hosted a one-day summit exploring the impact of gang violence crisis in the Western Cape. The summit saw members of Parliament, senior SIPS leadership, law enforcement officials and community leaders and activists all in attendance. During the sessions, activists and experts painted a stark picture of communities living under siege, with organized crime now deeply entrenched across the province. Crime expert Mike Shaw warned that more than 100 gangs are driving sophisticated criminal economies built on drugs, gun extortion, and the recruitment of children. Meanwhile, church leaders say gangsterism has evolved beyond a policing challenge into a social and spiritual crisis affecting the entire community. NRA's Dashrik Trubody reflected on the outcomes of the summit with crime and gang expert Professor Evan Kins. Kins also served as the summit's facilitator. Let's take a listen.
2: We do have in this country some progressive legislation, such as the Prevention of Organized Crime Act, POCA, that, you know, I believe is progressive in its nature. But since we are admitting that policing isn't the only solution to this problem, how might a parliament consider the way in which there is an all of government, a greater inclusive approach to try and respond to it? And if so, we are seeking to respond in what way?
3: Well, I think what was significant here was they called the station commanders of those three stations. Normally, it's the national police leadership that comes to Parliament. But in this case, they turned it on its head and said the station is the basic unit of crime fighting. Those three stations are at the epicenter, Nyanga, Mitchell's Plain, Manenberg. And they use that as a barometer, I suppose, of the 26 gang areas in Cape Town. Now, developing an integrated approach, it's very, very difficult because there's competition, there's distrust from other government departments. And what Parliament has, it has the authority, because Parliament isn't government. Parliament is a separate arm of the state. And I'm not speaking on behalf of Parliament. So Parliament has an inherent power to call anyone, any government institution, to appear before it. And so in terms of that legislation in the Constitution, Parliament, in my view, is beginning to use that power to call any government institution to come and account about what they're doing. And I think what they intend to do, and maybe it won't be a very public exercise, is to call the leaders of those, or heads of department, of education, because one of the big issues that came out yesterday was these children that go to school come late and the school closes the gates, and these guys are then left to the devices of joining the gang and hanging out with the gang for the day. So there was a lot of focus on youth and children and foregrounding young people, and particularly children and families. And so I think here's a new approach. I think we must wish the parliamentary process all goodwill, because they do and they can call people together. So I think civil society organizations will monitor what Parliament does a year after, because they've put it out there and they've called people together and they've put a plan in place for what they want to monitor over the next year or so. And they must then, of course, develop a report about, and it must go to the House to be adopted when it comes to gangs.
2: Is there, and I'm not just talking about the parliamentarians, I'm referring here to people like yourselves and others. I see Mike Shaw and so on, and also presented some inputs for consideration. But do we have a blueprint, a plan, an idea of how to arrest the problem? Because, again, if I rely on Mark Shaw's testimony there yesterday, or his input, it describes how, for instance, you have more than 100 gangs that are driving sophisticated criminal economies built on drugs, guns, extortion, and the recruitment of children. And that seems like a complicated effort to be able to undo, more so than what legislation could ever achieve. Sure, legislation could give you the framework, what is lawfully can be done to arrest the problem, whether that is from a policing perspective, whether it is through funding for programs for kids, etc. I don't know. I want to understand what could be the summary or the summarized plan to begin to undo what Mark there so highlights?
3: Well, as you say, this is not new. It's been around for a while. The knowledge that we've developed, the research that we've developed over years, I think what Mark Shaw was doing was re-emphasizing that particular research and research outputs. And what he also presented was an operational plan. And let me give you some of the elements of this plan. He was saying go back to basics in the following way. Target the gang areas and the gang leaders, not the gang areas, but the gang leaders that generates most of the crime. Deal with drugs, deal with firearms.

0: strong message that came out from the entire day's proceedings, that police officers who collude with gangs must be dealt with. And I think there is a process that's already happening at Madlanga, where a cleanup of the police is beginning to happen. And I think those ideas of only relying on the police, it's old. It doesn't work. That is the message that have come through. What is new in the approach is saying that we've got to do this collectively as local, provincial, and national government together with our communities. And again, there's also corruption in communities. That's a, that was another message that came out there. And that is also be that should also be kind of dealt with. So I don't think it's a complex. I think it's following the operational steps on the part of the police, and then active monitoring of what it is that they do by Parliament. Parliament has got to play a very, very zealous role in and a rigorous role to make sure that the police and the other departments, and this is a collective approach on the part of Parliament, that the departments play their role when it comes to making our schools safer, to making sure that the children are safe, to making sure that drug houses, for instance, one of the issues that were raised there yesterday was drug dealers taking over the homes of, or taking council property and using it to deal with in drugs. So one of the big issues was, why are these people not being evicted? Because they're taking council property. And there were some members of the Metro Police that were present, or retired members. And so this is something that they're now going to deal with together. So hopefully we will be able to pull this as Parliament. And I'm not speaking on behalf of Parliament, but I hope that Parliament will be able to pull them together to say, what are the next steps here?
1: 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And that concludes this week's edition of programs. We are back next week with more editions of On the Agenda for Radio 786 100.4 FM. I'm Khalid Kungani Kivaspad. Assalamu alaikum and have a great weekend.
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1: Now, from the sunnah adhkars that the Nabi Muhammad sallallahu alayhi wasallam used to make after his salah is to recite Subhanallah 33 times, to recite Alhamdulillah 33 times, to recite Allahu Akbar 33 times, and to complete it off by saying
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3: Tonight's Live the Good broadcast is kindly brought to you by the following official sponsors: Islamic Relief, Africa Muslims Agency, Vilili Dental Cape Attorneys, Elite Power Trade, AHK Motor Spares, Sali and Sali Attorneys, Adams Muslim Butchery, Midi Place Pharmacy Woodstock, Anissa's Takeaways, and BPO Aces in Duke George. And these are the following additional sponsors for the Isala Thawab of the following people: for a beloved husband and father, Ishmael Adams, who passed away the 1st of Muharram, 1428, and precious daughter and sister, Jawaya Abrams, who passed away the 10th of Rajab, 1442. For wife and mother, Fatima, children, sisters, brothers, grand, great-grandchildren, and the rest of the Adams and Richards family. My granddaughter, Akila Daniels, and mother, Amina Samuels, Subair and Isham Cornelison, and daughter-in-law, Mishka Daniels, who passed away the 8th of June, 10th September 2007, 9th January 2014, 7 and 10 years ago, and 9th January 2021, and 14th January 2023, from grandmother and daughter, Auntie Coulson Daniels. For a beloved husband, Muhammad Taki Date and Omar Rahum, from wife Gosham Bikam Date and the Parker family. My parents, Karima and Suleiman Wahid, who passed away the 4th of June 2021 and 18th August 2008, corresponding with Shaban 1443 and Tulkaida 1429 respectively. From daughter Shahida, grandchildren Noor, Amanullah, Nabila, Nazrina, great-grandchildren Siyad, Irshad, Isra, and all family and friends. for her husband Abdul Sattar Ismail Parker and son and brother Intikab Ismail, who passed away the 27th of February 2004, corresponding with the 16th Shaban 1445 and 25th March 2003, corresponding with the 3rd of Ramadan 1444 respectively. From wife and mother Sophia, children Rahima, Shakil, Firdaus, Aisha, Abdul Qadir, Rukhshana, Zahid Hussein, Asima, grandchildren, and all members of the Ismail, Parker, Ahmad, and Sarang families. For our beloved parents Sadia and Ibrahim Amin Kaska, also known as Chapi Chicha and Nisna Shima, from daughter Nurjan Kaska Guru, children, granddaughter, and husband. For my husband Muideen and son Firoz Dawood, and parents Jainab and Alimiya Sonde, from wife and mother Latifa, children Nasima, Nazreen Ibrahim, daughter-in-law Shahida, and all grandchildren. My parents Jainab and Alimiya Sonde, and loving husband and father Muhammad Amin Ali Gilgale, who passed away the 19th of June 2021, and Mariam Sonde Magda, from wife and daughter Yasmin, children Hasina, Siraj, Nisar, Insaf, grandchildren Nazneen, Azra, Zareen, Fayyad, Ziyad, and Niaz. For the Salathawab of my brother Nazim Sonde, who passed away on the 18th of March, from wife and children. We request dua for the passing of Razan Miller, Muhammad Miller, and Imran Kamaldeen. May Allah grant all deceased Jannatul Firdaus, inshallah. Ameen. My husband and father Abdul Haq Adam, who passed away on the 7th of November 2023, corresponding with the 23rd of Rabiul Thani, from loving wife Fatima, children, and the rest of family and friends. For our beloved parents, Asa and Thabit Bini, and youngest brother, Muhammad Abdullah Bini, who passed away the 20th of March 2003 and 9th June 1992 and 3rd November 2016 respectively, fondly remembered by Noor, Yusuf, Faisal, Firoza, Suraya Bini, respective spouses, grand and great-grandchildren. My husband Mahdi and son Shamil Bush, beloved Fatima Nitrash, grandmother Aida, and sister Aida Muhammad, from wife and mother Hasina Bush. My husband Ibrahim Abdulatif Sadwalker and daughter-in-law Naz Parveen, from wife Mariam and children. For a beloved husband and father Muhammad Siraj Isaacs, who passed away on the 27th of October 2013, from wife Faiza and son Munir. For the Salathawab of our father Numan Wafa, from children Layla and Thabit. Our beloved father Talib Adams, who passed away the 1st of Shaban corresponding with the 7th of May 2016, from wife Fatima, children, grand, great-grandchildren Mikael, Riyan, Iman, Samia, and Noor. For Roshana Didrugs, who passed away the 2nd of July 2025, and her grandfather Ibrahim Muhammad, who passed away the 10th of December 2019, from the entire Muhammad and Harris family. For the Salathawab of our beloved father, Haji Muhammad Siddiq Abrams, who passed away the 10th of July 2009. Our mother, Haji Suraya Abrams, who passed away the 6th of March 2020. And son Muhammad Shakil Abrams, who passed away the 17th of August 2005. From Shafiq, Akila, Amara, and Almaz. May the Almighty be merciful to all our loved ones and grant them Jannatul Firdaus. Ameen.
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9: Sheikh Balad, it's a pleasure to have you here.
10: Pleasure's all mine.
9: Beautiful. Well, I just want to try to focus on a topic that you've kind of already put some effort into, and you've had a lot of lectures in about this topic, and you've even written a book. It's called Home Sweet Home.
10: Home Sweet Home.
9: Yeah. Yeah. And from what I understand, that it's about building harmonious relationships.
10: Yes.
9: Could you tell us a little bit about that?
10: Harmonious relationships, not just between husband and wife, but also between parents and children, from their angle. From a children's angle towards their parents, the in-laws, the grandparents, the neighbors, the friendship circles that are around you. It gives a lot of advice about boundaries and rights. And then once you know the boundaries and rights, it gives you strategies of how to feel confident in maneuvering through them. And the book is essentially about building love, compassion, and mercy. But you have to talk about the rights and boundaries as a platform. And it emphasizes that rights and boundaries are there in order to settle conflicts. It's a standard that you fall back on. So I have this philosophy that, it's actually from the Quran. It's the Quranic teaching that Allah subhanahu wa ta'ala has placed a standard and a platform that everyone can fall back on. Because if you don't have a standard, then on what basis do you and I move forward in our agreement and our understandings, and how do we live as a society?
9: Absolutely.
10: And the family is the most important cell in functioning in a society. If the family is ruined, if you and I are not upright, our family is not going to be upright, which then mirrors onto the community. And then, you know, the community is then corrupt, and that's how the societies become shaky. You know, it starts with individual and the families.
9: Interesting, because I was going to ask, my next question was, why did you write the book itself as well? Because you're kind of touching on that.
10: Originally, it was a series of lectures that I did called Home Sweet Home.
9: Mm.
10: And I got a call from the UK from Q Publications, so let's turn this into a book. And so we wrote it together, basically. And back and forth, we built on it. I added a few references, made it a bit more solid, especially in terms of the references. And it's not just from an Islamic perspective, also from a psychological background, scientific background, lots of modern day and up-to-date research and studies in the area where you get the old and the new, the ancient and the modern come together.
9: Beautiful, yeah.
10: The reason I wrote it is because of that's my area in life. Family, counseling, relationships. I was a student counselor for over 20 years. I was a teacher for 20 years. And so when you learn and see the problems and the issues which the young and the old come to you with, you start to see things other people don't see. You start to realize that there are internal issues and problems which people just don't talk about. You see me and I see you, but I don't know what's inside. I don't know the struggles that you're going through. But when you're in that area for that many years, you find a calling to tell you, listen, you have to write something, talk something, do something for the people to as a tool to work with. And you see it from a bird's eye view and from a very close view. You start to see what's happening inside the homes, and then you start to understand why the general condition of the community and society is like this. Yeah, so then I felt a responsibility, and I'll continue, inshallah, writing more, inshallah.
9: Beautiful. Absolutely. And I just want to kind of try to give, if anybody's listening to this, if they could have some sort of a perhaps practical advice or perhaps some of the lessons that are actually within the book, if you could touch on those a little bit.
10: Definitely. Now, you know, the lessons are not just, when you look at it, when people think about home sweet home, unfortunately, we live in the society has become more about an individualistic society where it's only about me.
9: Absolutely.
10: And if I get married, it's just me and my wife. And if I have children, then it's me, my wife, and my children. And that's it. But happiness in life and the fulfillment and joy in life, and when you start to feel that there is more meaning to life, starts with expanding that relationship. You don't just marry someone to just live on another planet, you and them, and everyone's out of your life. You know, you're going to have children. Those children are not just going to leave you one day and you never see them again. There is a network and a connection between everybody. So one of the advices I give in there is, listen, marriage and having children is connected to other people. And you cannot function and move forward and have a harmonious relationship until we understand that there's a network of relationships that have to fall in together. But at the same time, in that book, I give advice to the in-laws, for example, and how they should be towards their son-in-law and their daughter-in-law and towards their own children. I give advice to the spouses and how they should be towards their in-laws and know where the boundaries are and how to address these boundaries without treading on each other's toes and hurting each other's feelings. I speak a lot to the parents, and I talk about the parents and their children. Okay, we live in a world where I've seen mostly in the Western countries, we've arrived at a crossroad. Our parents and grandparents migrated to these countries. Their children and grandchildren are now, you know,
9: settled in.
10: Basically settled in and westernized. But they're at a crossroad where the traditions of their parents and the new Western world are clashing.
9: There's a secular understanding that's being implemented within,
10: yes,
9: subconsciously.
10: But also the language has changed. So language has an effect on your behavior and your mindset, language. Our parents, our grandparents speak their own language and they try to transfer that language to us, but so my generation has only taken half of that language. Then my children will take a quarter of that language. And then the communication barrier is there. So what I try to do is bridge those gaps, try to let the children understand, look, you need to understand where your parents are coming from and how they see things. And parents, you need to see where your children are coming from and how they see things. And the way we do that is that we need to actually listen with empathy to each other. I need to be able to sit down and listen to your child. And sometimes you can learn something from that child in the world they live in. And then you're able to change your approach with them. And suddenly your relationship and your connection with your own child grows. So for example, in the book, I give an advice to parents to say, listen, our homes these days have turned into one of two things. Either they are a second school. So they go from school back home, more tutoring, more homework, more work, more routines with study, study, study. And that's the relationship they see. Or it's a home of what we say in Arabic, folder, which means disorganized, no routines, no studies, child does whatever they want. And it's a relationship of absence between everybody who's on their phone.
9: Yeah.
10: There is no real family connection. Children in their rooms or on their devices. Parents are in their own world. So we say we need to be able to speak to your children and children speak to their parents in a more fulfilling manner, a more of a deeper level, more of a human level, more of a personal level. So one advice I say to parents is, look, utilize those little times you're going to school with them when you drop them off or when you pick them up from school or when they've come home. Don't talk about anything serious about life.
9: Hmm.
10: Don't talk about obligations and rules and instructions. If you need to, yes, you remind. But try to make time to talk to your children on a personal level about themselves, about their thoughts, about their opinions. You'd like to learn from them and say, for example, what's something about yourself that you think I would be surprised about that I don't know, son? And you smile about it and say, I'd like to share something with you, share something with me. And you make it lighthearted.
9: Hmm.
10: You talk about their interests and show interest in their interests as well, even if it's not that important to you. I think that relationships are built on that connection.
9: There's an element there that seems to be kind of like almost like a present. It's almost present in every single different example that you've given so far. How would you describe that? What would be the word that you would use to describe that?
10: I would say listening and communicating with empathy. Empathy, meaning try to place myself in my child's shoes. Try to understand their brain. Try to understand how they're thinking in order for me to adapt to that thinking and use another approach. A child to put themselves in their parents' shoes and understand from their angle as well. There's a mutual sharing of vulnerable moments. And when you share vulnerable moments, the father or the mother shares their vulnerable moments. Let's say they talk about a childhood story of themselves where they were vulnerable and scared. The child sees another angle of their father and mother and says, you know what? My parents did go through things that I've been through, and you know, I can see, you know, how we're alike and how they do understand. And a parent gets to see from their child's angle things that they didn't think they were going through, and then they can stand back and say, so I've got to listen more, and I've got to probably ask more. I've got to read a little bit more. Just doing that without trying to jump the gun and trying to give advice all the time. Just listen, even if they're just 5 years old, you know, sometimes sharing a story together about yourself and then your child shares a story about themselves opens that. There's a deeper connection there that I see. And as you grow up and grow older, those children are able to share with you their secrets, their problems. They'll come to you when they're in trouble. They won't feel that you're not going to listen. They won't feel that you're going to be judgmental. It just breaks that barrier. This is all from the Sunnah of the Prophet Sallallahu Alaihi Wasallam, and how he dealt with his children and with the people around him, with his spouses, with his neighbors and friends. It would also make it very easy, accessible to talk without judgment. That's what we're trying to get to there. That'll open so many amazing doors. Most fights in life are not because of disagreements. You will always disagree.
9: Mm.
10: And Allah has created us in this world with our own mindset, our own personalities. It is set up to disagree. But you see, disagreement is where we learn. This is how we grow. I have to disagree. If we agree on everything, something's wrong.
9: Of course.
10: The conflicts are not disagreements. Conflicts is about the tone that I use with you. It's about my words. It's about how the treatment. Love is based on treatment. In my book, I say love is based on treatment. Love doesn't come from just, you know, you don't just say, I love you. You treat the person you love with the love that you're saying.
9: Mm, it's the experience of it actually that's taking place.
10: Yes, love is based on treatment. And then love comes by itself. It's a blessing that comes. It's a rizq that comes. It might come, might not. But love is shown in action, in words, in that way. And then love starts to grow between you with anybody. So disagreements, conflicts are not based on disagreements. They're based on the tone. So for example, you might say to me, the sky is blue. And I say to you, the sky's green. Which planet are you living on? Okay. Now you look at me and say, okay, why do you have to say which planet I'm living on? I show respect. I showed you respect. Say, well, why don't you show me respect? Now we've forgotten all about the sky. And it's about how I'm the tone, right?
9: Very true.
10: Most conflicts and most arguments and problems in families and in everyday relationships are like this. In the workforce, We have these five T's that I always share with couples every time I'm doing marriage. Five T's.
9: Mm.
10: Trust, transparency, tolerance, talking, and time. These five T's, we use them all the time. If you want to have a harmonious relationship, then you have to be able to base it on trust. What is trust? Trust is to be able to give you the benefit of the doubt when you say something and I interpret it in a good way. And as Rasulullah sallallahu used to tell us, you know, he told his companions, "Ahsin al-dhanna bi akhik," give your brother the benefit of the doubt.
9: Mm.
10: Of course, there's a difference between trusting and between making myself absolutely vulnerable so you can manipulate me. No, but if you marry someone or you have children or you're in a relationship with your family, it should be based on trust. So build the trust. And building the trust requires you to share these personal moments. We eat together. We talk about life. We talk about laughter. We talk about our vulnerabilities and mistakes. I might say to, you know, to my child, you know, today I did this most funniest thing, which I felt so silly about, you know. I just was walking and then I spilt the coffee over someone. And then after that, I just didn't know how to talk and it was awkward. And then, you know, once you get your child laughing, they see your vulnerability. You say, and you know, one time I spilt the milk on the floor and my daughter, and I got a bit angry with myself. My daughter looked at me and said, "It's okay, Bubba, we all make mistakes." And then we started sort of, you know, we have this conversation. So build the trust by having these meaningful, vulnerable conversations. And then the tolerance or transparency to be able to communicate and understand, not expect the person to know what you want. You know, so how many times do I have to tell you? I've said this many times, especially between husband and wife. You know, they expect the other one to sort of understand them just because they've been together for a few years. And so you still today, you don't understand me. No, they don't. You have to continue to, you have to renew your communication. You know, things change, new things happen in life. And you encounter things that you haven't, you didn't expect. So marriage is always building and there's always something new. So you have to be transparent with each other, how you're feeling, what you're thinking, what's bugging you rather than letting it accumulate. Because if you let it accumulate, we have a statement in Arabic, I use it in the book, كَالشَّعْرَةِ الَّتِي كَسَرَ الظَّهْرَ الْبَعِيرِ. This is a famous ancient saying. It says, it is like the hair, the thread of hair which broke the camel's back. What does this mean? It's when you overload the camel, you keep overloading. The camel's strong, but you're not unloading it. You just keep loading and loading and loading until finally the camel is barely holding on. And guess what? You drop a thread of hair and so all it takes and the camel drops. You think it's because of the thread of hair.
9: Wow.
10: And then you think, wow, because of that, we had a fight. No, it's not because of the threat of air. It's not because of that last argument we had. It's not because of that little thing. No, it's the accumulation over the years which you haven't unloaded. And that's because I expect you to know. You expect me to know. Don't be transparent, ya akhi. Tolerance. Don't expect everybody to be perfect. You've got to be able to just accept the person with their personality. So you come into the marriage with certain habits. These habits you call cute in the beginning. 6 months down the track, you call them irritating because you're in each other's face. Sometimes a box of chocolate is enough. Talk to each other. You know, words. Words have a profound effect, phenomenal effect. Not everybody's words have the same effect as everyone else. Your mother will always say beautiful things about you. My darling, you're my everything, right? And she's your mother.
9: Mm.
10: We say in Arabic, the monkey is a deer in its mother's eyes, right? But when a wife says nice words to her husband, it's different to what his mum said. When a husband says good words to his wife, different to when her father says it. Father's her father. A husband has a profound effect. But when they say hurtful words to each other,
9: it's the same thing.
10: Yeah. Right? It goes deeper.
9: Yeah.
10: It goes deeper. But it has more of a profound effect between husband and wife, for example. It has more of a profound effect when a parent suddenly praises their son or their daughter for something, but gives them quality feedback. Not just, that's amazing. That's talking. I think one of the things that a lot of the communities can learn, I found it in our community as well, is communication, not just getting the point across or clearly articulating your words, but knowing what to say and how to say it and to whom.
9: Mm.
10: The way I would talk to you, I would try to understand you first and I'll say, okay, what works with you, what doesn't? So I think I give an example in that book about a couple. I can't remember, but I allude to it where it's called the love language.
9: Mm. That's a very psychological term as well. Yeah,
10: and I say that a husband said to his wife, he never said to his wife, "I love you." So I counseled them and said, "Well, tell her I love you tonight. She wants to hear it." And she said to me, "He never says I love you." So I said, "Say to her, I love you." The next day I saw them and they were very upset with each other. And he looked at me and said, "Oh, I felt so ugly in my skin when I said I love you. I'm just not used to it."
9: Mm.
10: And then she said, "I hope he never says it again, because the way you said it was like getting a stone and just throwing it at me. He just doesn't know when to say it and how to say it." So I said, "Listen, you have your own love language. You know, he shows his love to you in a certain way that is not the standard, you know, typical way that everybody does it."
9: Yeah.
10: So I saw him one day, he went and got a fig, little fig, teen, from a tree. He's eating away at it, and he brought her one on his way. So she thought, "Oh, he went and thought about me." And that was sort of a little love language.
9: Love language, yeah.
10: And finally, you've got time with each other. There's something that's lacking. Time doesn't mean that your body is just there, but you're really investing, even if it's just 10 minutes, you're really there, you know, investing in each other. In the book, I think I talk about making time every 2 weeks and every 2 months and every year, where you go on a date every 2 weeks, and then every 2 months you go on, you stay out somewhere but locally, and then every year you just go on a holiday and arrange your children with someone else. So the idea, you can't let your marriage and your relationships turn into a formal relationship. You know, for example, with parents and children as well, when Eid arrives and then you got to say "Kul am wa antum bi khair," and you've got to kiss your parents' hands. If you're not used to it during the year, it becomes so awkward and formal on the day, doesn't it?
9: Yeah.
10: So the idea in that book is you've got to break those
9: habits.
10: Those habits. And you've got to break those awkward situations by being normal humans throughout, you know, the year, as the Prophet ﷺ taught us.
9: Just wanted to ask a follow-up question, which is, there are those blocks, if that's what we're calling them, you know, those blocks that all of us have built, that resistance to be able to have that type of empathy. Why do those take place in, you know, in our general life? Like,
10: well, there are a number of reasons why they take place. It could be from the way that that person was raised in their childhood, how they were raised with their parents. Maybe they didn't show much affection and openness in their relationship, and so they've got their guards up.
9: Yeah.
10: And so their ability to open up to someone will take a long time. Sometimes it's because of the other person never giving their child or the other person the chance to be able to speak without being judged. So sometimes if I talk to you and I know that my first experience with you was that you were a bit sarcastic.
9: Mm.
10: My second experience, you were also sarcastic. I was saying, "Okay, well, I'm not going to really talk much." And imagine that with the parents, right?
9: Yeah.
10: Sometimes it's being embarrassed in front of people, experiences. And look, someone has to break the ice. Otherwise, the blocks will start getting built up more and more. And we don't want it where a person ends up on their deathbed or at the hospital, and that's when they start to open up. I see this all the time.
9: SubhanAllah.
10: Yeah. I mean, that's another big topic. Sometimes you need someone else to come in and break the ice between them. So
9: even in those situations?
10: Even in situations. Sometimes a child breaks the ice, you know, breaks the stormy silence. I call it the stormy silence sometimes. Someone has to start breaking the ice. Now, in this world, you have the muslih and the mufsid. There's always the muslih and the mufsid. Who's the muslih? The muslih is the one who puts things in order. Al-mufsid is the one who takes them apart. Muslih and mufsid. And Allah says, "Wallahu yuhibbul muslihin." Allah SWT likes those who fix. Allah SWT does not like the fasidin. So even in the family dynamics, you're going to have these different people. Someone has to go in and start to break the ice. And sometimes we need to get help. There's a book called, I allude to it in the book, it's called How to Make Friends and Influence People by Dale Carnegie.
9: Yes.
10: And that's taught in the master's class, I heard, in business as well these days. But I read that from cover to cover. Although written by a non-Muslim man, I found a lot of similarities to the sunnah of the Prophet sallallahu alaihi wasallam in his talk. And I'm thinking, I wonder if Dale Carnegie even learnt about Islam or not. And he alludes a lot to Abraham Lincoln, which is very Christian.
9: Mm.
10: And there are some values in there that are very close to how the Prophet sallallahu alaihi wasallam was in his communication. And I think Dr. Muhammad Al-Arif, he wrote he Islamicized it. It says, enjoy your life. And he based it on that book and just put the hadith and the sunnah in it. It teaches you how to communicate with empathy. And he gives you an example, how to break the ice. Words. It says, why not compliment someone out of the blue with nothing in return? And that's the meaning of the hadith, an tuhibba akh, an tuhibba akh.

0: want from them except the love of Allah subhanahu wa ta'ala and the love between us for the sake of Allah. And you always do something for the sake of something, right? You might say for the sake of goodness. Well, isn't Allah goodness? Allah is good. Allah is goodness in everything. I'm doing for the sake of mercy. Allah is the most merciful. So whether you do it for the sake of goodness or mercy, Allah is the most merciful. He is the most good. He is the source of all that. So that's the meaning. And tuhibba akhaka lillahi, to love your brother for the sake of Allah, not wanting anything else from them. These things start building a good relationship between us. Forgiveness, pardoning. So,
1: I just wanted to ask if you had any parting advice to anybody who's trying to, perhaps they're in that stage where they realize that they might be, you know, in that same situation. Perhaps they're they're beginning their journey, or perhaps they're in the middle of a chaotic situation, but they're trying to take that first step. Any advice for them?
0: Obviously, that's a big question. I mean, so many dynamics there. The first thing I would say is, simple advice is somewhere to start. Make wudu, pray two rak'ahs, and ask Allah subhanahu wa ta'ala to ease your heart and to give you guidance and to give you courage. Number two, talk to somebody who you feel the closest to you in your family circle, who you can have, who would listen, and ask for advice. Seek some advice. This is my situation. What's the best thing to do? Number three, try to talk by listening and understanding, but not necessarily agreeing. So take that burden off you a little bit. Allah subhanahu wa ta'ala says, if the intention is to want reconciliation, Allah subhanahu wa ta'ala will assist both of them, any two people who are in conflict. But see, it has to be mutual. But if you do it yourself, you will find that bi-idhnillah, half of that problem will go. And I say, look, there are four steps. If you cannot solve a problem, that's okay. It doesn't have to be perfect, and lower your expectations. Think about how you can minimize the problem. What can you, saddid wa qarib, what can you get out of it? What can you not? It's not all in or all out. So, and if you can't do that, then try to employ the problem, meaning get yourself busy with things. Direct yourself into hobbies and things of interest that replaces that void. And that way you won't focus too much on the problem. Number four is time. Sometimes you can't resolve things, but in time. And there's always dua in the situation. Now, there are some things that are you can never be able to resolve them. Really intense things, really, sometimes it gets to a point of danger. So that type of person does need help and needs to get out of that danger and seek support. And if people are in really, really difficult situations, to connect with their local professional advisors and therapists, if maybe that person needs help with their own mental well-being, seek some professional help. Muslims are better because they understand our culture and Islam.
1: And nuances.
0: Yeah, don't be afraid to open up and to talk to somebody who is wiser and older, inshallah.
1: Inshallah. Sheikh, jazakallah khair. It's been a pleasure.
0: My pleasure. Thank you very much.
1: Salam.
0: Thank you for having me here.
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2: Assalamu alaikum and good afternoon. I am Khadija Davids. The Western Cape has more than 110 street gangs and factions. This is according to research by the Global Initiative Against Transnational Organized Crime. Its executive director, Mark Shaw, was speaking at the Parliamentary Gang-Related Violence Summit. He revealed that six major gangs are believed to account for between 91,000 and 100,300 members. Shaw also highlighted the increasing recruitment of children into gangs, describing it as a serious threat to future generations. Experts say that gangs are increasingly linked to transnational organized crime networks. They're also diversifying their access to firearms and expanding extortion activities. The summit identified police corruption, low conviction rates, and inadequate victim support as key obstacles in tackling gang crime. The summit's facilitator, criminologist Professor Irvin Kinnis, reflects on Shaw's submission.
3: What he also presented was an operational plan. And let me give you some of the elements of this plan. He was saying go back to basics in the following way. Target the gang areas and the gang leaders, not the gang areas, but the gang leaders that generates most of the crime. Deal with drugs, deal with firearms as generators of crime. Now, we've known that for quite a long time, but he's also saying deal with the corrupt cops, deal with police officers that are in bed. That was kind of reinforced when General Mokonazi spoke about dealing with police officers that are compromised. And that was a strong message that came out from the entire day's proceedings, that police officers who collude with gangs must be dealt with.
2: Parliamentary Gang-Related Violence Summit facilitator, criminologist Professor Irvin Kinnis. The deadlock between students and management at the Cape Peninsula University of Technology could soon be resolved. This follows confirmation from Higher Education Minister Buti Manamela's office that talks will begin this afternoon. CPUT has been disrupted by student protests since last week. The demonstrations were sparked by the university's proposed financial recovery plan for next year. The plan has since been withdrawn by the institution. Despite this, students have submitted a list of demands to university management and parliament. Amongst the demands is the removal of the vice chancellor and chief financial officer. They're also calling for academic transcripts and certificates to be released to all NSFAS funded students. Minister Manamela has now stepped in to facilitate discussions between the parties. Suspended MP Fidel Adams is still the Madlanga Commissioner. He is struggling to recall details contained in some classified documents found in his parliamentary office. Adams is being cross-examined about documents he believes were slipped under his office door in 2024. The papers formed the basis of criminal complaints he later laid against senior crime intelligence officials. Amongst them was a complaint against crime intelligence chief financial officer, Major General Pilani Lushaba. The complaint related to an alleged false housebreaking report involving the CFO. However, Adams conceded that he did not have evidence for that specific allegation. When questioned by the evidence leader, Adams said he did not believe the Lushaba matter was contained in the envelope of documents. He acknowledged this after being pressed on the contents of the material he received. Adams also said he was aware of long-standing rumors about the alleged break-in before receiving the documents. He added that at the time he did not even know that Major General Lushaba was the CFO of Crime Intelligence. Parliament's Standing Committee on Public Accounts wants answers over the low number of corruption and commercial crime cases reaching the courts. The committee heard evidence from the Hawks, the Special Investigating Unit and the National Prosecuting Authority yesterday. Scopa raised concerns about low prosecution rates, staff shortages, lenient sentences and failures in the criminal justice system. Since 2011, the SIU has referred nearly 6,000 criminal cases to the NPA. However, only about 10% of those referrals resulted in registered criminal dockets. Scopa chairperson Songezo Zibi says the situation is deeply troubling. Zibi noted that the SIU Act still refers cases to the now defunct Scorpions Unit, and since they were dissolved, cases have instead been routed to the Hawks. He says that the Hawks are underfunded and operating with roughly half the staff they require. And according to Zibi, shortages of investigators, support personnel and specialist skills are hampering their progress. Scopa has instructed the SIU, Hawks and NPA to compile a consolidated report on the status of the cases. And the committee will also engage Parliament's Police and Justice Portfolio Committees with a joint parliamentary inquiry being considered to investigate the delays. March in March is likely being paid to serve an agenda of dissension. This is a concern being flagged by South Africans who have highlighted the destructive nature of the group's demonstrations and their impact on migrant communities. The protests have also created tensions between South Africa and other countries on the continent. Political analyst Sandile Swana notes that March in March has an unworkable ideology.
4: I mean, we spend our youth fighting that ideology. And there are people, for instance, the EFF and even the aliens, that is against such ideologies. So it is unlikely to gain traction, but it doesn't even need to gain traction. It needs to create at least short-term instability and confusion in the country.
2: Political analyst Sandile Swana. Now, he was speaking as March in March have agreed to collaborate with white interest group AfriForum. Meanwhile, civil group Operation Ubuntu has condemned what it describes as vigilante violence during anti-immigrant demonstrations in Cape Town yesterday. This as March in March members and Operation Dudula conducted door-to-door raids, intimidation and assaults in Bellville. Operation Ubuntu says that this action saw many businesses being forced to close and residents were unlawfully asked to produce their identity documents. The organization says such actions amount to criminal conduct and not legitimate protest. It argues that only authorized state institutions, including the South African Police Service and immigration officials, may enforce immigration laws. March in March leader Jacinta Ngobese-Zuma has previously maintained that the movement's activities are peaceful, however, the anti-immigration mobilization has started fueling xenophobic tensions and violence. Recapping the top story on Radio 786 at this hour, the Western Cape has more than 110 street gangs and factions. This is according to research by the Global Initiative Against Transnational Organized Crime. Its executive director, Mark Shaw, was speaking at the Parliamentary Gang-Related Violence Summit. He revealed that six major gangs are believed to account for between 91,000 and 100,300 members. Shaw also highlighted the increasing recruitment of children into gangs, describing it as a serious threat to future generations. That's news for now. Now, headlines follow at 4:30.
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0: It's a beautiful Thursday, alhamdulillah, and yes, you are listening to Radio 786 100.4 FM with the time at the 2:15. My name is Zainab Bean, and this tune normally signifies it's the FYI show, and of course, I'll be with you until about just before 4 o'clock, inshallah, and it is an absolute pleasure to have your company, so stay with us here, as we have plenty to look forward to this afternoon, only on Radio 786 and 100.4 FM. Today is also day 232 of 365 days. Before we begin our day, it's worth taking a moment to think about what we are putting into the world through our thoughts, our words, and our actions. What are we thinking about ourselves, and how are we speaking to ourselves when we make mistakes or when we face certain challenges? And perhaps just as importantly, how are we speaking to the next person? Our words can encourage, heal, and build someone up, but they can also hurt and leave lasting impressions. So today, let's be more intentional. Choose thoughts that uplift you, words that reflect kindness, and actions that makes a positive difference, inshallah. Here's what you can expect in the lineup for this afternoon. We listened to Sheikh Bilal Asad earlier in Islam, the Way of Life, and he spoke about how to build harmonious relationships, and that was Islam, the Way of Life. Of course, very shortly, we go up close and personal with Dr. Alicia English. She's a mother of three, a journalist, a children's book author, and also a publisher whose career spans almost three decades, and we find out a bit about her just after this, inshallah. In our community profile segment after three, we take a look at community-owned connectivity with how Zinzilini is bridging South Africa's digital divide with Ms. Yumna Pandey, General Manager at Zinzilini Network, that is NPC, and of course Asr is at 5:24 today. Also, today is National Radio Day. It is a celebration of one of the most powerful and accessible forms of communication, and that is radio. 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A reminder that you can also visit us on the Instagram, Facebook, TikTok, and of course YouTube, and on www.radio786.co.za.
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0: It It is 20 past 2 on Radio 786, and if you have just joined us, a very warm welcome. I'm Zainab Bean, and this is the FYI Show. And this afternoon on Up Close and Personal, we meet a woman whose story is deeply rooted in Mitchell's Plain, shaped by family, resilience, loss, storytelling, and a passion for creating opportunities for others. Dr. Alicia English is a mother of three, a journalist, children's book author, and also publisher, whose career spans almost three decades, from beginning her journalism journey at the Plainsman newspaper to becoming a senior magazine editor, building communication platforms, and eventually creating her own publishing initiative. Her journey has been one of continual growth and reinvention. But today we want to go beyond the accolades, the publications, and the professional achievements. We want to know, who is Alicia the person? And of course, she joins us on the line. Let's welcome her. Good afternoon, and thanks so much for your time, Alicia.
7: Good afternoon, and thank you so much. I'm very excited to be talking to you today, especially on this day, Radio Day. Thank you. So, this is a very special day. It's quite significant. So thank you, and good afternoon to the listeners as well.
0: Thank you for joining us, and really for giving us this opportunity to get to know who you are. So let's begin with, what was little Alicia like growing up in Mitchell's Plain? And also, what are some of your strongest childhood memories? Please share.
7: Sure, I think if you ask that question to my siblings, and if you had to ask my parents, that all of them would probably say something different. but I think my dad always said, like, I was widerstrevig, headstrong, you know, had my own ideas. My late mother would have said, and my siblings would agree, that I never liked to lose in anything. So if we played a game of dominoes, I never wanted to lose, you know, or played cards or anything like that. I was a sore loser. They always tell me that.
0: I was going to ask now.
7: Okay. So I think if you ask different people those questions of my family, they will probably give you a different answer. But I can say to you, little Alicia was very, I think, free. If I think back growing up in Mitchell's Plain, even though some people might not really think about it in that way, but I had a very liberating, free childhood. So we could play, whether we played, and most of my days, I think I spent playing outside, you know, as opposed to being inside in the home, whether we would play Nikki's or Kennedy, or, you know, if it was the June holidays, we would be playing, you know, our own form of Wimbledon. And, you know, so I would say probably one of the strongest memories that I have of growing up in Mitchell's Plain was taking a walk with all my friends in our street. I grew up in Rocklands in Mitchell's Plain, and quite close to Monandi Beach. And so we used to always take this walk, you know, crossing the Rocklands sports field and crossing Baden Powell and making our way to Monandi Beach. And then later on, when the pool was filled, you know, and I think that's probably one of the strongest memories that I have. And either on our way there or on our way home, we would pick, sour figs and, you know, those lilies that, okay, I shouldn't say that out loud on radio, but we used to pick lilies, you know, in the field, that our moms, we would come home and then we would get a hiding with all the lilies that we picked, you know. So, but I had amazing memories growing up in Mitchell's.
0: You know, you talk so fondly about your time and what you did as a child. Just on what you remember as Alicia, the little girl, don't you feel that childhood has just changed so much and evolved into really something that we wouldn't be able to recognize if we if we were from this time? What I mean is that it's really different to the memories that you obviously have from people who's having their childhood now. Because you mentioned that you were more outside the house than inside. Now, today's children are mostly behind screens and in the house. And you don't see those groups of children that's really taking over the streets with games like Nikki's and so forth. Very different, don't you think?
7: Yes, no, absolutely. It's very different. I mean, we grew up, both my parents, for example, were factory workers. So they were at work during the day, and we were basically left to our own devices, which isn't always a good thing. Mm-hmm. But we, in terms of the neighbors and how we grew up, you know, you couldn't really venture too far off
0: because,
7: from home, you know, because somebody inevitably knew you or knew your mother or your father. And I do agree with you that our kids are growing up. I'm raising three boys. One is the youngest, is 8, the middle one is 12, and the older one is, you know, he's in his 20s already. But kids don't get to play as we, although the two younger ones do, you know, play soccer outside, especially with their friends. But we have not sort of kept that. I think in many respects we've lost that.
0: Mm.
7: But it's also about what kind of communities we live in today.
0: No, absolutely.
7: You know, and the social ills that, unfortunately, if my kids had to walk from my mother's house now to Menindee Beach,
0: sure,
7: I probably would have, I would lose my cool with them, you know. And something as simple as taking a walk to the library. We used to walk from my mother's house, you know, to Rocklands Library, and we would do so without adult supervision. Today, I won't let my child necessarily walk to the nearest library because there are so many ills in in the community. But I think that there are still certain values which most of us as parents are still instilling in our kids. And those are the values that our parents taught us growing up in Mitchell's Plain in the 80s.
0: Speaking about growing up in Mitchell's Plain, now Mitchell's Plain obviously has, like many of the other areas like Boontville and Hanover Park, certain challenges that they face. And you spent around 45 years of your life connected to Mitchell's Plain. If you were to just touch on the type of people or what people from that community taught you about resilience and about life, what would those things be?
7: You know, definitely, you know, when I look at growing up in Mitchell's Plain and the life lessons that we were taught, you mentioned resilience. You know, resilience is something we as media practitioners and adults today, we love to use. I'm quite involved in the Mitchell's Plain Legacy Project, and we're celebrating Mitchell's Plain being 50 this year, for example, and we talk about the resilience of our people and our communities across the Cape Flats, not necessarily just in Mitchell's Plain. But, you know, when you growing up, for me, we didn't, that wasn't in our vocabulary. You know, you weren't a 10-year-old, 12-year-old, 16-year-old, and going, oh, you know, my resilience is being built. It was your lived experience, right? And so you didn't think of it in that way. But in hindsight, when you look back on those years, what I can definitely say that it shaped me in such a way that it made me more aware, not necessarily just of my lived experience, but also of the experiences of our community. So if I think about the way in which we were raised, you know, we were raised to be considerate. We were raised to be respectful towards our elderly. And if I think about the way that those life lessons that I've learned have shaped me, it has brought me to a place now where I can say that I am stable, I am grounded, and all of those things that I am now did not start with where I am right now.
0: Mm.
7: It started with the values that I was taught as a child. I, you know, was thinking now 2 weeks ago, I went to my mom's house, and as I was driving there, I thought to myself, when Mitchell's Plain was built, you know, opened up in the 1970s, and our parents moved into Mitchell's Plain. You know, they were, you know, growing up, you think of your parents, you don't think of them as humans. They're just these these beings, their parents, their robots, their whatever you think of them, you don't think of them as human beings with actual feelings and emotions. But if I think back now, 50 years ago, my parents would have been in their 20s, you know, and or 45 years ago, they were in their 20s and they were building their families and in their connection with their neighbors that they didn't know. They got to know them, formed bonds and relationships with them, raised their children together. And out of that bond with the neighbors, they formed communities. And out of that, we have the Mitchell's Plain that we have today because, you know, they weren't necessarily 60-year-olds and 70-year-olds. They were young and they did that. And now when I drive through Mitchell's Plain, it just gives me a different kind of feeling of absolute pride and also thankfulness because our parents were quiet, even though we didn't see them as being quiet. I don't know if I'm allowed to use that word, but they were amazing, you know, and they did that being working class parents. They did not have all the resources that we have. They didn't have certain liberties that we get to experience today. And they built the city. They built Mitchell's Plain. They built Manenberg and Nova Park. You know, and so those years really shaped me in many ways, you know, the person that I've become today. And the perspective that I have now on life is shaped through the lens of growing up in Mitchell's Plain. And it's something that I must say that it slanted more towards the positive in spite of the negative because of the values within which, you know, the value system that they created for us growing up. So, It's really a special memory and a special experience, lived experience to have been in Mitchell's Plain all these years.
0: Now, if you have just joined us, this is Radio 786 and 100.4 FM, and I am speaking to Dr. Alicia English, and of course, she's a Cape Town-based journalist, editor, author, publisher, also a social entrepreneur whose personal and professional life is strongly connected to Mitchell's Plain. With about 28 years of experience in journalism and publishing, her career began in community journalism, including work with the Plainsman, and she also went on to work as a senior magazine editor and in communications and publishing. She, of course, also worked as a journalist for Cape Flats Radio. And I think what stands out about Alicia is that storytelling, Alicia, appears to be the thread connecting almost everything that you do. Now, tell us about this particular thread that I've noticed reading up about you, because clearly this must have been part of your childhood. Were you a child who seemed to have loved reading or writing or creating stories, or did that passion develop later in your life?
7: No, absolutely. Everything started in my childhood. I think my exposure to journalism and the news, I looked at my dad, he's 74 this morning. He was sitting trying to catch a little bit of sun in the driveway. I was sitting on a chair reading the newspapers, you know, and pretty much that was my upbringing. My dad coming home with in his blue overalls, you know, at night with his empty lunchbox in his hand and the folded Cape August newspaper under his arm, tucked in under his arm, you know, my dad taking us to the library. But it's also, you know, as I mentioned, very special that you'll be doing this interview on this particular day in terms of the radio profession. I remember as a child sitting in my parents' room with, you know, without the TV, and they used to have what we called back then, we said the wireless, equative mense, and often, you know, we referred to the radio as the wireless, the draadloos. And there was this radio program in Afrikaans, this guy, the presenter, would read stories out at night, out loud, right? And I remember as a child sitting on the mat in front of the bed, in front of the radio, and this presenter would say, "Goeienaand, klein mensies," you know. And then I would go, "Goeienaand," because, you know, I thought that this man was really talking to me specifically. And they would obviously do the, every night they would do the radio stories, you know. And so I grew up with that, the storytelling, reading of the newspapers. My dad would buy the newspaper 7 days a week, you know. If it was a Monday, it was the Cape Times. Saturday, August, you know, on a Saturday, Sunday Times on a Sunday, you know. And in fact, he would read the newspaper, and then over the years, you know, he would stack the newspapers under his mattress, you know. and so the storytelling really shaped me. And if I think about, although my surname is English, I always tell people my son is English, but in my heart is Sik Afrikaans.
8: Oh, absolutely.
7: You know, my parents and the stories that my parents would tell me of their upbringing. My mom would tell me stories of them growing up in Swartklip. My dad, who grew up in Klipfontein Mission Station, which is right opposite the Cape Town International Airport, and what it was like for them growing up. So all of those, you know, stories, I would say, is weaved through my DNA, you know. And it really, I think when I eventually got into journalism, that storytelling seed was already in my, you know, birthed in me, if I can put it that way.
8: Now, you've experienced both loss and also challenges along the way, and of course we've already noted that Richards Plain has played a very important role in your life, and really there's so many things that shaped you, just being connected to Richards Plain. But as I said, you've experienced both loss and challenges along the way. How have these experiences changed your particular outlook on life?
7: You know, the thing with grief and loss is that I think it can, I'm mindful that it can absolutely crush you and destroy you. And I say, I'm thankful that for me, that did not necessarily happen with me. You know, I lost my husband to COVID, for example, in 2021. And it was a real turning point for me because I tell people that at the time when he passed on, it was like, I think he passed on a week after our 10th wedding anniversary. And so you have this picture of your life and you imagine how your life is going to turn out. And you, I would say that we had perfectly imperfect life, you know, because your life is flawed. But then you lose somebody that is so close to you. And that is really, you know, part of your identity, you know, because you evolve from being a single woman to a wife. And so now when that person is no longer there, you know, you ask yourself, who am I now that I'm not a wife? You know, am I always struggled with the term widow, you know? But in terms of the loss, what it taught me is that I need to value the time that I have even more. And it has taught me to be even more conscious of the impact that I make on people's lives. You know, am I living intentionally? You know, am I living in a way that is bringing meaning, not just to my life, but also to my children? What kind of listener am I? But it has also taught me that, you know, it has revealed to me, you know, I also get impatient when I feel now that, you know, people are wasting time. because I know that life is so precious. And we don't always, the time that you think that you have, you might think you have it and then you don't. My husband was 45 when he passed. Wow. I was 42. And so one would think that, you know, you wouldn't think that you would lose somebody at that young age, right? And things can turn so quickly. My mom passed away on the 31st of July. And when she was in hospital for about 2-3 weeks before she passed on, and 2 weeks actually before before she passed on. And I never imagined that that would, you know, she had at one on the 7th of July, we had a family dinner. Everyone was there. And then, you know, a month later, we basically had a funeral for her. And so it teaches you to appreciate the time that you have. And it makes you think about, you know, the life that you are living. You can also not live in fear. And that how do we honor the memory of those that we have lost? I think by living a life that honors God, number one, and also, you know, you honor their memory by living your life in a way that you experience joy and peace, you know. And so there are so many, I mean, I can go on and on about it, but also it just continues to or again amplify, for me, amplify the importance of family and relationships. Because in the toughest of times, you know, you're going to need someone. And people often ask me, how do I do it? How have I managed since my husband passed to do all the things that I've done so far through God's grace, I must just say, firstly. But secondly, I would not have been able to do it without the support of my family, you know, whether it be my parents, my siblings, my even in-laws, or my faith community even, you know. So it's taught me to appreciate the relationships that you have. People say don't burn your bridges before you cross them. I would say try not to burn at all, because you will be surprised. Maybe it's a very relationship that you think does not really add value. People might come back and open up their hearts to you at a time when you need it the most. You can buy your price, this radio.
8: No, of course, it's radio day today. You can talk all you want. If you have just joined us, this is Up Close and Personal, and we meet in Up Close and Personal today. We meet Dr. Alicia English, a journalist and author, a publisher, and a mother whose journey has been shaped by Mitchell's Plain, family, resilience, loss, and passion for creating opportunities for others. From journalism to publishing, Alicia has continually reinvented herself while using a voice to tell stories and uplift others. Today, we get to know the woman behind all of the achievements. And you speak about the loss of your husband and with so much love and the lessons that you just shared. I think it's lessons that all of us really can learn from, because when we often lose things or people, we only after they are no longer there, or you don't no longer have what it is that you lost, only then you realize the value that they hold, isn't it?
7: Yes. No, absolutely. I think that you know, we sometimes we also, you know, we get busy with just life, you know, and we almost, you know, we take it, I wouldn't say we take it for granted, but, you know, this, especially if you're a parent, you know, or spouse, or you're taking care of others, and you've got a job to get to, you know, sometimes if you take the same route to work every day, you don't look up and see certain landmarks anymore, you know, because life is just going, it's going, and you've got to move and things. But you lose a little bit of perspective, you know, and that changes when you lose somebody. You realize that we do need to value our relationships, because sometimes we can get so busy with, you know, whether it be your job, whether it be your studies, whether it be your kids, whether it be, you know, all of the other things, that we actually forget what the most important thing is. And that is...
8: And I think that just from what you said, the lesson for me is that not to forget and not to get too busy with life, that we forget to appreciate or to show gratitude to the people that add so much meaning to our lives. And that can, and it can happen so easily when all of us are busy. It's a constant rat race, really. But it's important to stay clear and to remember to honor those that we have that add so much meaning to our lives. Now, I want to touch on just your dreams when you were this little Alicia, did you have a particular dream of what you would want to be in the future, or did it all just happen how it happened?
7: I think growing up, as like I would say before I hit my teens, I didn't know what was going to, I didn't think of something really of what I wanted to become. I'm talking about when I was about younger than, before I hit my teens. I knew growing up as a child that there was something in me or something that I was meant to live, to do with my life. I did not necessarily have the emotional intelligence, I think, growing up, because I must also say it wasn't all moonshine and roses at the same time, you know, because it was the best of times, but also the worst of times, because we were well aware of the limitations that we had in terms of the marginalization in our community, even though we did not necessarily know. I didn't think, okay, I'm growing up in a marginalized community. Maar ik het geweet dat armoede in ons gemeenskap. You know, I knew, you know, like I said, my parents were factory workers. My mom worked in clothing factories for many, many years. And I know that it was a real struggle for eventually, you know, my parents separated and they got divorced. And she was a single mom. And, you know, it wasn't easy. It was tough. And so you were aware of those kinds of challenges. But you were sometimes afraid to really dream and to dream out loud because you were well aware of the struggles of your parents, you know, and the challenges that they were facing. So you maybe didn't want to necessarily add to the existing burden. But when I got into my teens, I, you know, wanted to pursue a career in nature conservation. My mom always used to tell me stories of how they used to, my late grandparents would take them on road trips, you know, om vis te gaan koop op die Weskus, you know, taking trips to Hout Bay, you know, all of those kinds of things. And my dad, on a Sunday evening, I would watch 50-50 with him. And then take it and, you know, felt focus in the lower Sabi Sabi. I always told myself, one day I want to go to the lower Sabi Sabi. And a few years ago, I got the opportunity to go with my boys on holiday to the Kruger National Park. But I always imagined myself becoming a nature conservationist. I wanted to become that for the most part of my high school years until when I was in my matric year, I by chance applied for journalism because somebody else in my class also applied for journalism. And I thought, yes, I can if apply for journalism, when ek is a top student in English, ek moet dit doen. And then we applied together, and then I got into the journalism department at Peninsula Technicon, which is now CPUT Balwa campus. And that's how I got into journalism, although I was always had a love for reading because my dad exposed me to, you know, newspapers and all kinds of books and things. So my dream was never, I would say, from when I was a young child growing up to become a journalist necessarily. But I knew that there was something in me, that there was a little bit of greatness in me, though I was not necessarily the confident person that I am today to know that I could make an impact one day.
8: Wow. Now, I want to touch on your you moving from journalism into writing and publishing. What exactly inspired you to create opportunities for other storytellers, particularly children?
7: When my husband passed in January 2021, I was working as a senior editor of the Big Issue magazine. And a few months later, I actually quit my job to be with my kids because the youngest was two. And the middle son, Matthew, he was six at the time when his dad passed, and my eldest son had just matriculated, he was 17, the previous in 2020. And so it was while I was at home with my kids that Matthew was feeling sad one day, and he was drawing pictures and things. And I put a video on of his dad. It was a funny video. And he, you know, he felt a little bit better. And but he said these words, you know, Daddy was a really funny guy. And then he said, I just really miss Daddy. And out of that came the idea to actually do this book written by Matthew. You know, being the editor, Mom asked him some probing questions, and I used these responses to actually produce this book, I'm a Daddy. Mm-hmm. Because while I was at home being a grieving mom and wife, I was asking God the sort of parallel conversations mm-hmm. about, like, why did my husband have to die? Mm-hmm. Not in a resentful way, but in the sense of what is supposed to come from my husband's death, because as Christians, you know, mm-hmm. we believe that God gave his life, or Christ gave his life for better things. And so I wanted to know what is supposed to come from my husband's life, mm-hmm. because if I don't get an answer that satisfies me, sukika refund, right? I want my husband back. And then mm-hmm. when Matthew said those words, like 5 months later, and he said, I just really miss Daddy, it just clicked for me that this is what I needed to do. Mm. And so we published this story. We launched it, I'm His Daddy, written by Matthew on the 25th of August, 2021, which would have been my husband's 46th birthday. Wow. And out of that came, you know, the Olive Exchange, which is a publishing company that I now run, where we publish children's stories, not just mine necessarily, but we also create a platform for other independent authors would not necessarily have the resources and the expertise to get their stories out there, because you know, from mainstream publishing, and not shooting down mainstream publishing, but you know, people don't have the control, the economic control over the books that get published. Mm. You know, their stories need to you know, the publishers need to be convinced that it's going to be a bestseller before they actually do it. Mm. And if it doesn't have that yeah. hook, it's not really, you're not going to get your book published. But I believe that our people, or people in general from all walks of life, have so many stories to tell. Mm. And for me, that's a motivation with what I do now with the Olive Exchange, is to use my almost 30 years experience as a media professional to be able to guide and create an opportunity for others to also receive professional but affordable publishing services, you know. And that is one aspect of it. And the other aspect is to really promote reading comprehension among our kids. Reading changed my life.

0: personally, and that is what I now want to create for others, you know, by creating that platform for
1: Absolutely.
0: Them.
1: Now, you know, Alicia, Dr. Alicia, I am quite disappointed that our time has almost come to the end, right? Because there's so much more I still want to know. Because I particularly want to touch on your connection to Mitchell's Plain. That is really not just you coming from Mitchell's Plain and there appears to be this thread, but the thread actually and how it connects almost everything that you do, because I know that you have spoken extensively about the responsibility of media to tell more balanced stories about Mitchell's Plain rather than allowing the area to be defined only by the crime and the gangs and the social problems. I know that you, for instance, are very involved in initiatives aimed at preserving the area's history and highlighting its people and its achievements, also the resilience, which obviously has a much better and more positive spin to it, because when we speak about areas like Mitchell's Plain, Hanover Park and Manenberg, you often hear the social ills and the crime and the gangs and the social problems. But I like the fact that your story, Talin, and the thread that connects you to Mitchell's Plain always has this positive spin to it. But I want to just very briefly touch on that responsibility that you speak about as far as media is concerned.
0: Yes, no, absolutely. Early in the year, the Mitchell's Plain Legacy Project, which I'm a founding member of, we had a media engagement. We were invited journalists to a sort of dialogue to discuss the lens through which Mitchell's Plain is, and not just Mitchell's Plain, but other areas on the Cape Flats, is reported on in mainstream media especially. And I think from a journalistic point of view, we have a responsibility not just to report on the stories, because there is a difference between just reporting and actual journalism, And we know that often there's a saying that if it bleeds, it leads. But there are so many stories to tell. I use the example of, there's a lot of gang violence, and I've reported stories many times on this. But it's not just about saying five young men were killed. It's also about maybe doing the interviews to, get to know who was that young person. Who is that mother or father that's grieving? How has this impacted them? How has that kind of violence impacted maybe the broader community? So we have, as journalists and media practitioners, whether we're working on a community radio or newspaper platform, or we have, we work on a daily platform, we need to understand that we have a responsibility, because we have the power to influence the way people see themselves and the place in this world. But we also ultimately bring people information. And if we present the misinformation, if we are responsible, it's very irresponsible of us to use our agency to advance ourselves or advance agendas of third parties. And so especially in a year where we have, local elections coming up, there's a lot of politicking, we know it's happening, campaigning, but we should never lose our independence, our independent voice. We should not never lose our ability to question. One of the things of the media during apartheid, especially those who were involved in exposing the atrocities of apartheid, was that they were fearless, they were resilient, and they brought us what we needed to know. And I think for where we are in our nation, we need to bring that kind of, we need to never forget that kind of journalism. Mm. Today is the anniversary of the launch of the UDF, which took place on the 20th of August, I think 1983, in Rockland Civic. And if I think back to the types of stories that were told and reported on, and we need to realize that as the media, we have to be the voice of, of those who not get to speak for themselves. And so we need to use our agency and our platform responsibly.
1: Just a final question, and before we let you go, Dr. Alicia, if we were to take away the doctor, the journalist, the author, publisher, and entrepreneur, then today, right now, who is Alicia?
0: I would tell people two things. I'm still a krook op my second self, which is plain, because, my krill is ek gekam.

0: And absolutely, I tell people I'm a Mitchell's Plain mom of three boys. Proud to raise my boys here. They attend school here. And I would say to people, Ek is Auntie Alice and Uncle Cliff is a kind. Fact proud daughter of factory workers who raised me with the most amazing values. And I could never repay my parents for what they've given me. That's, I would say, why.
1: Dr. Alicia, it's been really interesting speaking to you. All of the very best, and really, with all of what you have planned, with all of what you have planned for the rest of your life, we wish you all of the best. And I do hope that we'll have time in the future to catch up with you again, inshallah. But thanks so much for your time.
0: Thank you
1: bye-bye.
0: So much.
1: Bye bye.
0: Thank you. Bye bye.
1: And that was Dr. Alicia English. It has certainly been such a pleasure getting to know the woman behind the many titles. And she is the journalist, the author, the publisher, mother and storyteller. So we really thank her for sharing not only of her achievements with us, but also the experiences, the challenges and the moments that have shaped the person that she has become today. And of course, that was your Up Close and Personal here on Radio 786 and 100.4 FM. 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Stay tuned. We'll be right back.

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1: This is Radio 786 and 100.4 FM. An interesting conversation, and what a warm personality Dr. Alicia is, and we really wish her all of the very best. It is the final hour for now, and first things first, do you enjoy pineapple on pizza? That's a question that we often ask here at Radio 786, and I know that many people believe that pineapple is okay on a pizza. I like pineapple on its own, but not really on a pizza. But today is International Hawaiian Pizza Day, and it is a celebration of that famously debated combination of bologna, pineapple, and cheese. And for some, the sweetness of the pineapple paired with the salty bologna and melted cheese is the perfect balance. And for others, pineapple simply has no business being on a pizza. I agree. But love it or hate it, Hawaiian pizza has certainly sparked one of the biggest food debates around the dinner table. So today's question is simple. Pineapple on pizza, delicious or absolutely not? Hamidullah Hesi joins me now in studio. Let's find out if he's a pineapple on pizza person. Assalamu alaikum and shukran so much for being here. You haven't been here for quite some time.
2: Wa alaikum salam, Zainab. How are you?
1: I'm good, alhamdulillah. I'm really glad that you're here, because I did feel a little bit neglected for the last
2: Sometimes being on your own builds character.
1: Don't tell me that you've been having pineapple on pizza.
2: I think actually I had it a week ago.
1: So you are
2: It's lover. Actually very nice. Like, it's very nice. You must try it.
1: It shouldn't be on pizza.
2: It should actually end up. If you taste it, no. You're gonna agree with me. I'm gonna bring you one.
1: First, I don't eat bologna. I don't do bologna, so that's all they know. So, oh, bologna, God. Pineapple.
2: Why?
1: No, because it's processed, and I don't like anything bologna. No, not me. So, just like how noodles doesn't have any business on bread, I think that goes for pizza as well. For pineapple as well.
2: A jam-packed program on Evening Inside tonight.
1: He doesn't have the energy.
2: We're going to be getting into issues that are affecting our lives, our communities, and the world around us. And on consumer finances, we're going to be looking beyond the headline as for 4.3% inflation figures. Ask what it actually means when you're doing your monthly shopping, filling up your car, or paying those electricity and water bills. And Dehan Skerman from the National Debt Advisors is going to be joining us to unpack where households may be getting some relief and where costs are still pushing pressure on us. And also on our Thursday night Halka, we begin a special month-long reflection on the glimpses of our Nabi Muhammad sallallahu alaihi wasallam as found in the Quran. We will explore how Allah subhanahu wa ta'ala speaks about the Nabi sallallahu alayhi wa sallam, his character, his mercy, his deep concern for his ummah, and the example he left for us. So it's an opportunity to look at the life and qualities of our Nabi Muhammad sallallahu alayhi wa sallam through the words of Allah subhanahu wa ta'ala. And on our Palestine Solidarity Campaign update, Professor Yusuf Chikde is going to be joining us as we unpack the latest developments in Gaza and the occupied West Bank, the growing criticism of Israel from within the United States, and the state of the five-year-old Hind Rajab, and the wider international and local pushback against Israel and Zionism. So all of that, along with the rest of tonight's Evening Insight, inshallah, coming up from 6 p.m. And tonight we're going to be having, or going to be joined by the Ibadur Rahman Junior Dhikr Jamaah for the Thursday night Dhikr, inshallah.
1: A jam-packed program indeed.
2: I think I shall order myself pizza with pineapple for tonight.
1: And then if you're having that, then I'll have noodles and bread.
2: Go for it, isn't it? Put some mayonnaise on also.
1: Not over my... Yeah. Shukran so much, Hamidullah, for updating us on what's happening tonight. And of course, that is Evening Insight between 6 and 9 with Lamise Mayer. Don't miss it.

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1: With the time now at 12 minutes past 3 o'clock, this is Radio 786 and you've certainly made the intelligent choice. Now, this afternoon on Community Profile, we turn our attention to something that has become essential to how we learn, we work, we communicate and participate in society: access to the internet. But what happens when communities don't simply wait for connectivity to reach them, but take ownership of building and managing their own networks? Zenzeleni Community Networks is South Africa's first rural community-based internet service provider, made up of community cooperatives in Mankosi and also Zitulele, together with a non-profit organization that supports the broader network. Now, in studio this afternoon, very pleased to be welcoming Ms. Yumna Pandey, General Manager at Zenzeleni Networks NPC, National Coordinator of APC LockNet, and also Treasurer of Community Networks South Africa. Assalamu alaikum and good afternoon, and thanks so much for being here.
2: Alaikum salam. Thank you for having me.
1: It is an absolute pleasure speaking to you. Now, for those that really hearing about Zenzeleni Community Networks for the first time, tell us what exactly is it, and also what makes it different from your traditional internet service provider.
2: Firstly, I just want to say all those titles that you just gave me now, it's just it's too much. But ultimately, my focus is on Zenzeleni, which is my core role as general manager. So Zenzeleni is, as you know, South Africa's first rural-based community network. Initially, it was founded by a cooperative group of eight of the senior or the sub-headmen and headmen of the area. So in rural areas or in certain cultures, you get the headman system, the traditional the tribal council.
1: Yeah.
2: So it was made up of the Tatas and Mamas in that space.
1: Wow.
2: And then eventually the Zenzeleni Networks NPC came about to act as a buffer for funders, etc. I prepared something, so I'm going to try and go across it. So a traditional ISP is basically, it's the market. We know what it is. I'm not going to mention names, but the big ones.
1: Yes.
2: You know. Mm-hmm. But with us, it's with traditional ISPs or mainstream, it's dense areas, paying customers, clear return. Community networks, for us, it's about the community. It's never about a market.
1: Mm.
2: It's not about the end user. It's about I know Mama Sitao, I know Tata Lukozi. We know our clients at a one-on-one basis.
1: Mm.
2: And it's about the community coming. It's about that community. They're managing the network, understanding the internet, and then eventually taking ownership of that. From local content to what do we do with connectivity in our community to enhance our community, what opportunities comes through the internet. So in essence, a community network is by the community for the community's needs, in essence.
1: I love what I'm getting. Now, when we speak about community ownership of internet infrastructure and why it matters, particularly in rural South Africa, tell us about this.
2: So I spent 2 years in Mankosi. I lived there. It's probably like the best experience ever in my life. And when you are embedded or you become part of the community, you understand like exactly what they're going through. So I had this weird sense of, you know, some maybe like sunshine and rainbows, but it wasn't like that. It was that the reality is that in places where, you know, services are not delivered, right? It's about people actually doing it themselves. So Zenzeleni means do it yourself. I'm not sure if you said that in isiXhosa. So when you see people taking ownership of that particular equipment, that tower, that radio, that antenna, that light beam, is this? It's like you take ownership of your own house. Mm. You don't want anything to happen to your house, and so you take pride in your house. And I think that's what that ownership does and what it means, and also to protect the integrity of the organization, because if you take ownership of it, if you're part of it, and then, you know, there's a certain behavior that goes along with it, and that's what I saw. Like, you have from young kids to the elderly to the makulus and the tatamkulus who are like maybe not connected to the internet sometimes, but understand what this, what the value of this means in their community, and that it belongs to them. And that's, yeah, that's what that means.
1: Now, what are some of the biggest connectivity challenges communities like Mankosi and Zitulele face? And also, what problems is Zinzileni trying to solve, really?
2: Okay, so I'm gonna speak on like generalized community networks, right? Okay. Based in peri-urban areas, rural areas, informal settlements, etc. So it's in rural spaces, the remoteness, low population density, and the power is always an issue. And so this sort of like the commercial guys stay away from that because it's a bit of a headache. So I'm not saying we answered the question, but we as CNs, we look at alternative power because that's our main source of connectivity. So it's either solar or battery-powered connectivity. For example, in Mankosi, we have the Mankosi Solar Hub, basically where it's fully powered by solar. Do you mind if I say who funded us? Is that okay?
1: Perhaps not.
2: Okay. Perhaps not. Okay. So basically, what we try and solve is not just the connectivity issue, but also the power issue, because there's a lot happening in that field, in rural spaces, but also other spaces. It's not just load shedding that is problematic. Yeah. If you go to an area like Soweto, as an example, or Khayelitsha, yeah, locally, one of my colleagues, they haven't had power for like 3 months now.
1: Wow.
2: So there's no connectivity. So what's
1: So you're
2: sort of like solving two issues here.
1: So the Mankosi Solar Hub that you mentioned, does that power everything else, including connectivity and those things in the area?
2: So, well, our hub, the solar connectivity of the hub basically is the surrounding area. So people would come and connect from there. Our school, one of the schools where we are based on, connects from the hub. Look, it's not a massive radius, radius or large radius, but people can come now and charge their phones or things like that.
1: And I can only imagine the difference that this has made.
2: Absolutely,
1: had in the community.
2: Yeah,
1: tell us about it.
2: I think it's you know, when you not to be sentimental about it or anything like that, but when you see like an elderly person and they are eager and keen to understand what the internet is about. And then that translates to them being able to do a WhatsApp call to their kids in Cape Town or wherever.
1: Yeah.
2: You know, that's what it's about. Or it's a nurse in Zitulele Hospital that's not able to use the Zinzileni to actually get patient results faster.
1: Wow.
2: Whereas other times, the network mainstream sometimes is down. But as I said, we connect with solar. And then also the students that have the opportunity to not just get, you know, the basic education, but what's available, access to information at our lab. So I think that's
1: exactly what is meant with meaningful connectivity.
2: That's basically what it means.
1: Yeah.
2: It means that it brings something meaningful. It creates opportunity. And I'm gonna quote Zinzileni's chairperson, Prof. Sean Pather from UWC. He says it's about equal digital access for equal opportunities. And I think that's
1: absolutely
2: that sums it up.
1: Yeah. Now I'm sure that at the same time, whilst it's solving so many problems, if you were to look at just how does having reliable internet access change opportunities for schools, for local schools, for learners, small businesses, healthcare services, and community organizations at large, tell us about this.
2: So the numbers are a big part of it, right? I'm going to use Zinzileni again as an example. I don't want to speak for everybody, but I'm going to use Zinzileni. So we've trained, the Mankosi Hub team has trained over 500 community members in basic digital literacy. That has moved over to like things like what we take for granted, like Word or Excel. That's as basic. And we see it as, I mean, we do PowerPoint and we're on AI now. We're moving towards AI now, by the way, which not a lot of people are into, but we're moving towards AI. So it's that, and it's the incubation of the SMMEs. Even like us, when we say SMMEs, we're looking at you know, Nunsasa that bakes scones. How do we turn that into like a business? And it's not just, oh, we're selling it here locally.
3: So are you also saying that other than this connectivity that you're working towards, it's also creating certain opportunities as far as employment is concerned?
2: It's a pipeline. So it's a pipeline. You've got, the pipeline is obviously power, affordable connectivity, then access to information and meaningful information. So you've got healthcare under there, you've got education, etc., job opportunities, entrepreneurship, etc., and then access to devices also, which is important. I need to mention that because, like in rural spaces, there aren't much smart devices. So opening that up, because I mean, you need you need a smart device for that, for connectivity. So it's this pipeline that in that it doesn't just, it's not just about Zenzeleni creating job opportunities or employment, but how does that spread out to its community to enable long-term, the community to actually, like, if you have a student who's maybe good at content, use the internet to actually generate some sort of income, like a YouTube or a podcast or something like that.
3: Absolutely.
2: Again, that's that pipeline.
3: It reminds me of a saying that our brands and communications manager always uses, where she says that if you give a man a fish, then you give him food for the day. But if you
2: teach him how to fish.
3: Absolutely. And this seems to be exactly that. Now, cooperatives own, govern, and operate, also maintain their networks, with income being invested into the network and the community. Now, how exactly does the model work in practice? Also, what exactly does it mean for community empowerment?
2: So Zenzeleni started off with a cooperative owning the infrastructure and everything else. But as we, obviously, lessons learned, some funders do not really fund cooperatives. So the NPC was established, but the cooperative currently, and I'm using Zenzeleni as an example, the cooperative currently manages the infrastructure on the ground. So that's maintenance, care, looking after. The NPC just manages the funds that basically come through. So the model is not specific, but the overall model for CNs is not set in stone. An NPC can just be formed in the community, and you can basically just, you know, start your own community network. But it's not just that simple. It's what is the actual needs of that community and what type of infrastructure, what type of access to information is needed to develop that particular community, whether that's social, economic, health, clinics, what is education, what does all of that mean? So our model is a two-tier model, the NPC and the cooperatives. Then what we also have is we have voucher sellers. So our voucher sellers basically sell our vouchers for the network, and they generate a percentage of income from those vouchers.
3: Zenzeleni Community Networks is South Africa's very first rural community-based internet service provider, made up of community cooperatives in Mankosi and Zituleli, together with a non-profit organization that supports the broader network. In studio, I'm joined by Ms. Yumna Pandey, who is the general manager of Zenzeleni Networks NPC, also the national coordinator of APC LockNet, and then the treasurer of Community Networks of South Africa. Now, how do you measure the success of a community network? Also, is success simply about the number of people that's connected, or should we also be looking at education, the economic opportunities, the digital skills, and the social development?
2: It's such a layered question. Yes, there are actual measurements, you know, like your SRI studies and social impact measurement studies, but you have to see how it actually is. You have to see that development within the community. You have to see that, you know, it's not only about the connections that count, but it's about the successes. Like you were mentioning education. How is that child's grades improving by using our lab, using a lab in a community network? That community network actually, again, sorry to use Zenzeleni, we are talking about it, but other community networks as well, where digital training that is supposed to be part of basic education is not always in our areas. And so the impact there is when you speak to the principal and you say, this kid or these group of kids that's been coming to the lab for the last 3 months, there is definitely progress in maths or English or whatever. That's the small impact.
3: Mm-hmm.
2: But there are actual tools out there, but it really isn't about the numbers and how many people get connected. It's about the actual, like, seeing that that community is developing. And for me, I always see it when I see people build in Mankosi.
3: Mm.
2: Especially people who use our internet. I'm like, okay, is that a direct correlation? Is that correlation between the two? And I remember one of my, he's a friend of mine actually. He uses our internet in the area. He's a diver, and he sells online and he imports and he uses Zenzeleni. And so that's that.
3: It's beautiful to see and to realize that there are people from the community, from its community, that's building that very community and really coming the right year out of South Africa. I think it's a very good start, alhamdulillah. Now, looking ahead, what needs to happen in order to ensure that more rural and underserved communities across South Africa can also build sustainable community networks and participate fully in the digital economy?
2: So there are a few things that line up. So first, I think it's that the model needs to move away from, you know, permanent dependency on grants and donor funding, etc., and move towards like more general local ownership and sustainability. And that's quite loaded. And this shift, this particular shift, I care about very much. You as a community, do with what you have. And I know it sounds quite simple as I'm saying it, but there's so many skills in these areas. Utilize those skills, right? And then build the space for yourself. Funders, you know, like APC, TIA, Technology Innovation Agency, they are supporting us. They're supporting CNs and that impact, the continuing to support us to when we get to where community networks reach a level where they are self-sufficient. I think that's the second layer. And then thirdly, which is something which is a bit tricky, but policy and regulation actually that makes space for the small ISPs, because, I mean, dare I say it, it's more for the big ISPs.
3: Yeah.
2: And this is where, you know, why CNSA exists, our Community Networks Africa exists, to give, like, the smaller networks, you know, this platform and a collective voice for this, because that's important to us. We need the spectrum so that people can connect. So it is layered, but I think ultimately it's about this entire ecosystem coming together, but the people on the ground buying in and taking ownership of that. And that's it.
3: Ms. Yumna Pandey, General Manager of Zenzeleni Networks NPC, a National Coordinator of APC LACNET, and also the Treasurer for Community Networks South Africa. Thanks so much for your time. Shukran so much. And really, it was so inspiring speaking to you. I do wish you all of the very best. And of course, these people asking for this to be shared just because they really need to know more about what you're doing. But I'm sure that there's also people that would like to learn from your particular experience. And yes, connectivity is no longer a luxury. It is increasingly connected to education, to employment, healthcare, and business, also information and participation in society. But today's conversation has also reminded us that connectivity is not only about having a signal or being able to get online.
2: Absolutely.
3: It's about who owns the infrastructure, who benefits from it.
2: Absolutely.
3: And also whether it's affordable. And whether communities have the power and the skill to use technology in ways that improve their lives. The work Zenzeleni Community Networks shows us another possibility, that communities are becoming active participants in creating and in sustaining the connectivity that they indeed need. And so a connected community certainly has access to information, but a meaningfully connected community can have access to opportunity. And so on that note, thanks so much to you for your time and all of the very best, inshallah. Shukran.
2: Thank you.
3: Thank you for having me. That Yumna Pandey, General Manager of Zenzeleni Networks NPC, also the National Coordinator of APC and the Treasurer of Community Networks in South Africa. Do stay tuned to Radio 786. After the break, we speak to Faik Sunday, the chairperson of the Institute of Islamic Sharia Studies. Stay with us.

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0: This is Radio 786 and you are tuned to the programme The FI Show. I'm Zainab Bean. This is our final segment for today's Community Profiles here on Radio 786. And the Institute of Islamic Sharia Studies, established in 1972, initially operating in Saltova before moving to Haderfeld in 1981, where it continues its work today. Behind the Institute is not only a commitment of to Islamic education, but also a strong culture of community involvement. From youth madrasa and adult classes to weekend programs covering subjects such as tajweed, Arabic, comparative fiqh, usul al-fiqh, and also ulum al-hadith, hadith shar, and also akida and Islamic history. The Institute continues to provide opportunities for people of different ages to learn, but sustaining an institution like this requires more than teaching. The building needs to be maintained, teachers need to be supported, and programs need funding. Much of this is made possible through community fundraising, from market days and ladies' high teas to men's suppers and heritage day outings. Today we chat to Faik Sonde, founder of the Islamic Institute, the Institute of Islamic Sharia Studies, about the institution's history, its role in the community, the importance of Islamic education, and what it takes to keep such an institution going for future generations. Assalamu alaikum, brother Faik, and shukran so much for joining me.
1: Wa alaikum salam wa rahmatullahi wa barakatuh, Sister Zainab Bean. Bismillah ar-Rahman ar-Rahim.
0: Shukran so much for joining
1: me. Shukran for having me.
0: Let's begin with the history. Speak to us about what inspired the establishment of the Institute of Islamic Sharia Studies in 1972. Yes. Also, how has its role evolved over the past 54 years, mashallah?
1: Yes, yes. Shukran again for having me on air. I'm not a founder. I think I was born just about the year that the Institute was founded. Alhamdulillah, but way back then, about 50 aspirant Muslims from the broader Cape Town area, a lot of them from Saltera, but also the broader Cape Town area, started the Institute under the guidance of the principal, Sheikh Abdul Karim Taufa, who is still our principal and still conducts services at the Institute, and he will be there on the 29th of August. The system that was introduced was a graded system with subjects that are interlinked, that builds up the sort of the Islamic sciences from the basic tahara to fiqh ibadah, at salah, zakah, and so forth in hajj, and flowing into the ahwal shakhsiyya, the interpersonal law, marriage, divorce, talaq, custody law, and so forth. And eventually flowing that into our aqaid studies that would deal with the aqidah in the time of the Nabi and also the time of the Salaf and how the influences of the Mu'tazila came along, the Qadariya, the Jabariya, and yeah, it's just a lot. And supporting those subjects from year one would be Arabic, Tajweed, Ulum al-Hadith, and so forth. So there wasn't anything like it back in 74 or 72. And this was one of the first institutions to offer those type of subjects on a part-time basis. There were shuyukh and qualified people back then, but it was more in the masjid or at the houses and that type of thing. This was open to the public, broad public, and everybody could attend there. Because it's a largely a fiqhi institution, over the years, one of your other questions was, how did it evolve over the years? The Institute of Islamic Sharia Studies was pivotal in fighting for the recognition of Muslim personal law from the inception. Sheikh Taufa, Sheikh Abdul Karim Taufa, has raised that flag from 72, petitioning the then tricameral parliament with Prime Minister Foster back in the late 70s, and then again in the 80s with the South African Law Board with Judge Nifsa, and up to 1994, up to the building up to Kodesa 1 and 2 with the interim government at that time, also producing papers and recommendations. At that time with the IUC, in fact, he was the first chairperson of the IUC. And under his chairmanship, the radio station came about, by the way. And the very, very first national ulama body institute was of the founders of that, also under the chairmanship of Sheikh Abdul Karim Taufa. So it evolved because it's a fiqh institution, a lot of the interest of the community was pushed by the Institute of Islamic Sharia Studies.
0: Mm.
1: Basic things like getting the boys off for Juma on a Friday back in the 80s, allowing the girls in the schools to wear long tracksuit pants and not force them to wear shorts. That was all petitioned by the Institute of Islamic Sharia Studies back in the late 70s and 80s. So we continue to push for recognition of Islamic personal law and many, many other things. And many of the students of the Institute have taken things on further in other studies, other fields of studies. Yeah.
0: Mm-hmm.
1: But yeah, I can speak on long about that.
0: Definitely. No. The Institute began in Salt River, moving to Haderveld in 1981. What has the relationship with the surrounding community been meant to institute to the Institute over the past couple of years?
1: Yeah, Shukran, that's a fantastic question. The community, we sort of have to spread it not just only to the Cape Town area, but the broader Cape Town area in South Africa. And some of the students are even offering the course or parts of the courses of the Institute internationally, like Imam Amin Ahmad in Australia and so forth. So the pushback or the payback that the khidmat, the effort and the service of the students of the Institute are spread quite wide. They are involved in multiple institutions across the Western Cape. If you look at Sheikh Shahid Iso, for instance, with the MJC and in education across South Africa, Sheikh Riyad Fatah, the president of the MJC, he was also at the Institute and then he left with his family. Sheikh Shahid Sulaiman, an authority in Hadith, started his Hadith studies at the Institute, and that interested him and he went to Jordan and got a master's degree in Hadith. So the involvement in the community is not just only centered in Haderveld, where we have a very good relationship with the Haderveld community. We offer madrasa for our youth there. There are still people with the basic classes that come during the week, early mornings, and with the more advanced classes with the comparative fit, they come in over the weekends and so forth. Those classes are all conducted in Haderveld, attended by people from Haderveld, but also people from outside in the broader Cape Town area. But I think what is more important, because we have such a long history now of 54 years, is that a lot of those students have played pivotal roles in the masajid and the madaris and also in other public bodies in their areas, whether it's in Paul, Gudud. Yeah, there's so many people. And also, from an academic perspective, a lot of the students have contributed. We look at Dr. Ridwan Khalant on environmental issues. We look at Dr. Hussein Ibrahim on cultural issues, the books that he wrote on Sheikh Muhammad Salih Deen, Sheikh Ismail Hanif Edwards, and also on the Hajj tradition in Cape Town. Dr. Fawzia Friday on a cognitive educationist. She wrote a book, From the Kitchen to the Classroom, I think it was the name. They've contributed tremendously. Yeah.
0: Mm-hmm. Now, you also offer programs for youth as well as adult and weekend learners. What are some of the key areas of Islamic knowledge that students are able to explore? But also, why is this broad education so important?
1: Yes. Like I said, the Institute specializes in fiqh issues and fiqh as an Islamic science education. And one of our key subjects, the subject that you take from the first year right up to the ninth year, that's how long the course is, on a part-time basis at least, is comparative fiqh, which wasn't that popular in the 70s. And today we can see the benefit, particularly with now recently in the few years that we were under COVID, we could see how the fuqaha, the jurists, had to take from various madhahib and apply that to the and offer it to the people and apply laws so that there's no dogma in following a particular madhab, and it makes it a lot easier on the people. So one of the important subjects, I would say, is comparative fiqh. It allows us to see things from multiple perspectives. The madhaib, they have their own methodologies. For instance, the Malikis, they prefer to take the views of the people of Medina. The Hanbalis, they prefer to take hadith views. And we can see the students that study these comparative fiqh, they can see how taking a particular methodology comes to a certain view and taking a different comes to a slightly different view, and both are correct. That is something that I think all the students over the years have found quite fascinating. And today we can see the benefits more than what we sort of saw in the 70s.
0: Mm-hmm. Now, the Institute relies heavily on fundraising to maintain the building, yes, and also to, more importantly, support teachers. Why is community fundraising so important? And also, what are some of the initiatives that help keep the Institute running?
1: Yeah. The Institute is not government-funded like some institutions around the world. It's also, we don't have any patrons that really sponsor us. Like many institutions in Cape Town, I think this is the Cape Town way of building up communities. We raise funds, we have fundraisers and so forth. And this function on the 29th of August is one of a suite of functions that we run through the year. We have the males function for the males. It's an evening function. And it brings together a lot of the students that attended over the years. Some not involved in Edelfell anymore, but in other parts of Cape Town. We have a ladies' high tea for the ladies, but that's a day function. And these functions are there for the maintenance of the Institute. It's a two-story building at the moment. And also to pay the necessary municipal bills. We are not exempted from those, unfortunately, in South Africa. So funds have to be raised for that. And of course, to support our teachers, we have a permanent staff complement here of about five people, with the caretaker, the principal, and some madrasa teachers for the afternoon. Fortunately, we have also a very large and active voluntary support from previous students and current students who help us with the maintenance. But yeah, it's functions like this is always necessary to boost that during the year. Yeah.
0: Now, the Institute had to adapt because of load shedding and security concerns. This also included changing the way and when classes were offered. What have some of these challenges taught you about keeping community institutions resilient, also accessible?
1: Yes. Well, definitely the 2008 or the thereabout introduction of load shedding shifted our classes from the evening to the day also to the weekends. Also the security concerns of evenings over the last couple of decades have also forced a lot of, because our classes were separate for males and females, it's now joined together because of the changes in times. First the husbands would drop the spouses or the daughters and so in the evenings and then pick them up again and so forth. Now it's the joint classes now just because of those things. Mm-hmm. Also, our creche has, unfortunately, during COVID, because the creche numbers have reduced dramatically, that has closed down. So we don't have the ECD anymore, the Early Learning Center. But we intend to open that. The demand is back. So yes, we had to adapt to that. We had to retrench some teachers, some early learning teachers during that time. And now it's looking at that, starting that up again. But the challenges with times, the Institute has kept moving. We have introduced some online classes for the senior classes and only for the senior students. That has been working well also. And other classes are conducted on premises. Yeah. Mm. But definitely an adaptation over time. Yeah.
0: Mm-hmm. Now, on a final note, the early learning and creche program was discontinued during the COVID-19 mm-hmm. period. But demand has obviously returned, and you are looking towards restarting it in 2028, inshallah. What is the vision for the future of the institute, and also what support will be needed to make that vision a reality?
1: Yes, yes. Look, alhamdulillah, in Cape Town, there has been quite a number of Muslim institutions that offer education from the cradle to the grave, so to speak. Mm. And that has been the vision of the institute, to offer learning institution with modules and programs running from kindergarten to the youth, to the young adult, and to the older adults, and offering classes over the years that they can link up with on an advanced basis even. So we are continuing with that. There are other institutions also, but I think our syllabus is quite unique with all the offerings. We did have plans for a full-time syllabus that hasn't been realized, but it hasn't been discarded. It's just been parked. So inshallah, we can see that there's an increased demand for those type of things mm-hmm. also. In fact, our principal with Dr. Hussein Ibrahim, they were very instrumental in starting IPSA up after moving from ICOSA and so forth. So yes, those initiatives are continuing. And I think over time, although we earmarking 2028 for the early learning, I think going forward, there will be other programs that are showing demanding or showing a demand in the Muslim community that we would like to offer, like Khifth and part-time, full-time, for the adult and so forth. It's just such a lot that can be offered.
0: Inshallah. Brother Faik Sunday, shukran so much for joining me. And of course, the story of the Institute of Islamic Sharia Studies is a story of more than 50 years of education, service and community commitment. And of course, importantly, today's conversation definitely reminds us that institutions like these don't operate in isolation. They are sustained by communities through the teachers who dedicate their time, the learners who walk through their doors, and the people who contribute, who volunteer, and who support fundraising initiatives. And so please let us be a community that also supports institutions like this. Shukran so much for your time, Brother Faik, and all of the very best, inshallah.
1: Shukran kathiran. Please remember our function 29 August at the Institute. Follow our Facebook, Instagram, or contact us on 021-638-1100.
0: Shukran so much. 68-1100. Okay. There you have it. We will have the details at reception. Shukran wa alaikum salam wa rahmatullahi wa barakatuh. And of course, so also that brings me to the end of my time with you. And as we move through the rest of the day,

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0: Assalamu alaikum wa rahmatullahi wa barakatuh. It is the Sound Barton Radio 786 on 100.4 FM. I'm Hamid Alayesi, greeting you on behalf of the team, and that includes technician Saeed Suma. And after 5 p.m., Khadija Javids will be joining me in studio. And we want to say welcome one, welcome all to the program. And coming up on the Soundbite, the Basic Education Department, it launches the Banapile Registration Drive to help boost ECD centers. Bike checking is on the rise in the Woodstock area. The Western Cape Coalition Against Xenophobia has met with the Provincial Health Department following concerns that foreign nationals are being deprived of access to medical treatment. SASA provides clarity on the Athlone office crisis after the 5 p.m. news with Khadija Davids. That and the latest sports, weather and traffic. 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Now, the Basic Education Minister, Sevio Khwarube, is intensifying her efforts to prioritize early childhood development centers. The minister, she has set an ambitious target of placing 7 million children in structured early learning programs by the year 2030. And this goal is said to be achieved through the Banapile registration drive. The minister notes that ECD is vital to fixing the country's literacy crisis and even boosting economic growth. And to unpack this, we are joined by the ministerial spokesperson for the Department of Basic Education, Lukanyo Vang. Lukanyo, good afternoon and welcome to the Soundbite. Lukanyo, are you there? We seem to have lost Lukanyo, and we're going to be reconnecting with him shortly, inshallah. Radio 786 on 100.4 FM. If you want to weigh in on the topic, you can send us a message on 0786 1011 12. We'll shortly be connected to the ministerial spokesperson for the Department of Education, that is Lukanyo Vanga. Good afternoon and welcome to the Soundbite.
1: Good afternoon to you and to your listeners.
0: Lukanyo, let's get right on with it. Can you briefly unpack what the Banapile registration drive is all about?
1: So what the minister is doing here is a strategic reorientation of the basic education system. When Minister Sevio Khwarube came into office in July of 2024, she did a systems analysis informed by systems thinking manner of solving problems in the most impactful manner that really leads to tangible and impactful outcomes. And the statistics that we got from that analysis was 1 in 8 in 10 children cannot read for meaning in any language by the time they get to grade 4 or they are the age 10. Now, this deprives them of the opportunity to be able to participate in gateway subjects such as math, science, accounting, and economics. It also deprives them of the ability to really progress through their schooling career without being held back through failure or any other hindrances to their studies.
0: Mm. And
1: the minister realized,
0: yes, can go.
1: Yes, the minister realized that the challenge that we really have here is that we really have a world of two cities in South Africa. Mm. You have one side where a child begins their schooling at the age of 2, they are taken to an ECD center that has qualified practitioners, that has nutrition, that has books, that has coloring books, that has puzzles and all those things. So that child is developed and stimulated. By the time they come to grade 1 at the age of 7, they really have had about 5 years worth of reading and have built numeracy and literacy skills. But then you have a child that comes from lesser fortunate families. That child never really attends any ECD center. They are raised by their grandmother. And the first time that they interact with the book is when they get to grade 1 at the age of 7. Now, they must compete with their fellow child who has been interacting with the book for about 5 years before they did. So that really leads to the statistics of 8 out of 10 children can't read for meaning because they really start too late. And the minister wants to start them as early as possible so that they build strong foundations in numeracy and literacy.
0: Mm. Now, Lukanyo, last year, Treasury allocated an additional 10 billion to the Education Department to support expanded access to the initiative. How are those funds being allocated, if you could just break it down a bit to us?
1: Yes, very happy with the 10 billion allocation, hoping that we can be able to get more. The manner in which that money will be funded is to firstly increase the child subsidy per day, which has not increased in a very long time. We're now going to increase it from 17 Rand to 24 Rand, which is an increase of about 40%. It's going to be incredibly important to assist ECD owners to be able to provide at least one nutritional meal a day to children so that they don't suffer from stunting as a result of malnutrition. We're also going to utilize those resources to be able to provide coloring books to ECD centers, to be able to provide Legos, to be able to provide puzzles, so that children are stimulated and are developmentally on track by the time they come to what we call big school and they have to start grade R or grade 1 in our school. They'll be able to be developed, and that's where that investment is going to go. But we've also put our own resources, by the way, about 497 million to be able to create or improve access to ECD centers in the three most rural provinces in South Africa, that being KZN, Limpopo, as well as the Eastern Cape. So really, we're trying to have universal coverage for ECD centers by the time we get to the year 2030.
0: And in looking at, you know, the gap and the plan that is in place, you know, one is sort of curious to ask, how does the department plan on achieving its goal to secure at least 7 million children over the next 4 years? If you maybe could give us a picture on that in a minute.
1: So we're looking at the full spectrum of government. From the minister has reached out to SALGA, the South African Local Government Association, to ensure that municipalities start to support ECD centers that exist in their municipalities. We've also established an interministerial committee on ECD that is going to firstly expand access to ECD centers, but also bring in the Department of Health to be able to test children should they have any special learning needs, so that we identify them early if they need hearing aids, if they need glasses. But we've also engaged the president himself. He will be opening the second Banapile Leadership Summit in October with the minister, where we are going to bring society, we are going to bring business, and we are going to bring government around the table so that we can have an agreed roadmap to universal ECD access by the year 2030, where all 7 million children in South Africa between the ages of 2 and 5 are in an ECD center and are getting support and quality curriculum in those ECD centers.
0: Thank you very much. That was Lukhanyo Vanga, the ministerial spokesperson for the Department of Basic Education, speaking to us on 100.4 FM. So to Rehan Habibana Al-Mustafa.

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1: Taking a look at your roads this afternoon, there was an update on a stationary vehicle on the N1 outbound before Coburg Interchange. It has been cleared at this stage. Roadworks on the N7 northbound before Maribongwe Drive. The left lane is closed at this stage. You do expect some delays there. Congestions on the N2 inbound ramp. Inbound at the ramp to Rhodes Drive on the M3 south. I do expect some delays there. And there's a stationary vehicle on the N2 inbound before Helber Boulevard in Somerset West. The left lane is closed. I do expect some delays there. To buckle up and keep a safe following distance. 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I'm Riyab with Tamali Mark.

0: Radio 786 on 100.4 FM. Tamale Maaka with Amr Diab, taking us to 20 minutes after the hour of 4 o'clock. You are with The Soundbite with myself, Hamid Essie. And there's been another sharp spike in bike jackings in the Woodstock area. The latest incident saw a cyclist narrowly escaping after being robbed of their vehicle after being struck with a brick whilst riding along FW de Klerk Boulevard. In 2025 alone, more than 22 cyclists have fallen victim to bike jacking. Local cycling groups have described the rise in attacks as alarming and has called for greater vigilance. And to discuss this further, we are joined by the CEO of the Pedal Power Association, Neil Robertson. Neil, good afternoon and welcome to The Soundbite.
1: Thanks, Amit. Thanks for having me.
0: Neil, can you maybe take us through the statistics? How many attacks have been reported in 2026?
1: So what I can tell you is over the last 2 years, we've had 27 incidents, including a death. So call it one a month over the last 24 months, which is a serious problem. And for certain groups to say that there's no crime committed in those areas is just quite ridiculous. You tell that to Dennis Harmer's family and his wife that there's no crime in that area. Cyclists face a daily ordeal of trying to get through into the city using those routes. It's proving really dangerous. They're literally running the gauntlets every day trying to get through those particular areas. So yeah, it's a serious problem, and clearly the city are trying to do something about it, but they've been hampered in issues around illegal vagrants occupying area which they shouldn't be.
0: And if you look at, the report obviously centers around the Woodstock area, but is there specific places or specific streets where this pattern was picked up to be, you know, a problem, this bike checking incidents?
1: It runs from the Old Castle Brewery, which is the bridge in Woodstock, and goes onto the foreshore, right through to the sort of Netcare Christian Barnard area. So it's that particular precinct which is really problematic. And we've received many different calls from cyclists across the last couple of years, the last probably 2-3 years, of a real increase in crime and incidents in those areas. And those are the calls we get are obviously reported. We know from history throughout the country that a lot of reports just don't find their way to the public's ears and eyes because people just don't bother reporting it anymore because nothing gets done. So, yeah, it's very frustrating, and we really are trying to do as much as we can from our side. Well, we don't make the law, we don't prosecute the law, we don't enforce the law. So we work with government, we work with security agencies, we work with SAPs around trying in some form or shape to bring about change. And yes, I mean, again, go back to the city is trying to do what they can do, but they've been hampered by certain NGOs trying to take a legal precedent around illegal occupation.
0: Now, Neil, as the Pedal Power Association, obviously, as you say, you guys have tried to sort of zoom into the issue and try to sort of mediate where you can. Is there a clear pattern on how these crimes are actually carried out?
1: It's smash and grab. I mean, you ride in an area where there are people occupying areas in groups. It's close proximity. It's someone jumping out of a bush. It's the typical at the traffic light, smashing a window and grabbing a purse or a bag or a cell phone. It's that sort of thing. You're riding along, minding your own business, trying to get to work, trying to get to school, college or whatever, and suddenly someone jumps out of nowhere and costs you, be it by using a blunt instrument or some form of weapon. I mean, we had incidents of Dennis Harmer losing his life in the sort of Netcare Christian Barnard area, where it was exactly that. People jumped out, attacked him, and he sadly, you know, succumbed to his injuries in hospital and passed away. So it's not really using a particular weapon or using a particular modus operandi, but it's a kind of a smash and grab scenario where you are riding along, walking along, running, whatever, and suddenly someone jumps out and catches you off guard. I'm not saying that people are not vigilant and they don't ride defensively. It's just when you are going along, minding your own business, and suddenly something happens, it's quite difficult to avoid circumstances like that. Mm.
0: And when we look at these particular crimes, and obviously them being much frequent in the Woodstock area and surrounds, does the Pedal Power Association have, you know, intel in terms of who is behind these attacks? And after that, maybe I can have a follow-up question to say, have any of the suspects been identified, you know, arrested, and also with the bikes being removed since the issue has gained prominence?
1: So I can't talk to that because I don't have that information. We know the collective. The collective is the people that are occupying those areas, the vagrants that are living there. Yes, we know the group in terms of the land that they're occupying, but we don't know the individuals. We don't know the criminals versus the innocents that are living there. Nothing has been reported to us around people being arrested, so I do not have that information, so I can't talk to it. But generally speaking, We know what the issue is. The issue is land being occupied illegally by vagrants. And that is causing the major issue that we're currently facing. We're just talking about cycling incidents. I know for a fact that there are many more vehicles, runners, pedestrians that have been the victims of crime in that particular area over the last number of years. So it's not just a cycling issue. It's an all-round citizen issue where people don't feel safe. And I go back to the fact that we have a great constitution in this country, absolutely. But now, when does someone's right to legal redress supersede people's safety? And that's what's happening here.
0: Hmm. And if you look at these kind of crimes that are happening that seem to be much frequent, what measures would you like to see being put in place, especially to protect cyclists and also resolve this specific issue?
1: Well, the first thing is have the legal immigrants removed from the area and have it policed more often. If the police have... I mean, I know for a fact that the police, the city of Cape Town, the neighborhood watch districts, people who ride bikes, and the local areas have had an increased presence in that area over the last number of years. But they also have other areas to police, and they can't put resources there all the time. So that is the issue. The fundamental is get the illegals off the illegally occupied land. That is the first thing. Cut the shrubbery down, make sure that cyclists have a clear run, the paths are kept clear. There is some form of policing presence around there, where they can obviously provide the resources because they have other issues that they need to deal with as well across the peninsula. So I don't think that there are too many difficult solutions. The fundamental is the people that are occupying those areas are committing crimes. Not. I'm not saying all of them, but there is a select few that are causing untold mayhem in those particular areas. And we have seen it. We've been reported. We've spoken to people. We have heard secondhand stories. People are very frustrated because they're trying to get to work and back. They're trying to do their route in a calm, safe manner. And at the moment, it's very difficult to do because of what's happening there.
0: Mm. Neil, thank you very much for your time. We're speaking to CEO of the Pedal Power Association, Neil Robertson, and all of the best with regards to the issues that are plaguing the Woodstock area with regards to the bike jackings. 4:30, time for your headlines.
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3: In the headlines, the number of gang-related deaths in the Western Cape this year stands at 225. This is according to figures released by the Global Initiative Against Transnational Organized Crime. Its executive director, Mark Shaw, addressed the Parliamentary Gang-Related Violence Summit. The GTOC research also revealed over 1,000 gang-related deaths last year, with the highest numbers recorded in the third quarter of that year. The 16-year-old Malmesbury teen linked to an international online extremist network has been referred for psychiatric evaluation at Valkenburg Psychiatric Hospital. He was nabbed this week for his alleged involvement in targeting children and coercing them into sexual acts and harming animals. The deadlock between students and management at the Cape Peninsula University of Technology could soon be resolved. Talks are reportedly underway to resolve that dispute between students and the university management. CPUT has been disrupted by student protests since last week. National Coloured Congress leader Fadil Adams has confirmed that he had spoken to self-proclaimed political fixer Brown Mohotsi over the phone in 2024, and this is when he opened criminal cases against senior crime intelligence officers. That's the newsmaking headlines at this hour. More follows at 5.
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0: Taking a look at your roads this afternoon, there is a stationary vehicle on the N2 inbound before Heber Boulevard in Somerset West. The left lane is closed. Do expect some delays there. Congestion on the N2 inbound at ramp to Rhodes Drive on the M3 South. Do expect some delays there on that road. And there's roadworks on the N7 northbound before Madibongo Drive. The left lane is closed. Do expect some delays there. Do buckle up and keep a safe following distance.
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0: Cape Town and its suburbs, tomorrow a partly sunny day is expected and will be accompanied by southerly wind reaching speeds of up to 11 kilometers per hour. Temperatures should range from 11 to a high of 20 degrees.
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10: Well, taking a look at your sporting world, and shortly we will have the man to make it happen, Brother Hussein Abrahams. And there's a lot that's happening in the world of sports, but I think I'm not gonna pick his brain today. I'm gonna take it a bit easy today. I think I'm not gonna pick his brain much. But I saw a glimpse of news with regards to the Springbok center, that is Damian de Allender, that will be playing his that will become the 10th player rather in history to earn 100 Test caps for South Africa when they meet the All Blacks in the opening game of the inaugural Rugby's Greatest Library in Johannesburg on Saturday. And the team, obviously named for the RGR opener at Ellis Park, shows a mix of continuity in selection from the test against Argentina, and a host of players will remain behind in South Africa. The majority of the players named in Springbok coach Rassie Erasmus' starting team include captain Peter Steph Du Toit, began their preparation for the series in Johannesburg last week as the rest of the squad travelled to Argentina for the clash against the Los Pumas. So it seems like there's a lot happening there in the Springbok camp, and I think Rassie, he has his ducks in a row there with regards to the players and the team. Brother Hussein Abraham,
11: Alaikum salam. Welcome back.
10: Shukran.
11: In your absence, we carried on about pirates, so now you have to bear with us, because now we're going to talk about the book. I was going to start with Mamelodi Sundowns, but you know, Rashi just announced his team 2 hours ago,
10: mm-hmm.
11: and everybody's waiting with bated breath to see what the Springboks will be putting on against the New Zealanders at Ellis Park. When I say putting on them, what are they putting on the table? What is Rassie putting on the table? Who is going to be the 15 starters and who's going to make up the bench. I can tell you this much. Regular Bok captain Siya Kolisi was a notable omission. But I called it, you know. I was speaking to Nurun Nisa yesterday. I said, you can't risk a guy who's 35 plus, who got, you know, a hamstring injury. I mean, the last time he played was against Argentina on the 8th of August. And wasn't worth the risk for us to putting him in the first test, you know. The longer you rest him, the better the chance of him being fully fit for the remaining three games, you know, three test matches. So yes, and you know, there's 13 changes on the team that struggled to beat Argentina 17-10. Only Eben Etzebeth and Sacha Feinberg and Gomezulu retaining their places. And you know, I said Russia had a conundrum. Who's he going with? Is he going with Sasha? Is he going with Mani? Is he going with Andre Pollard? My money was Andre Pollard. He's steady, he's reliable, and he's, you know, everything that you expect from a test match veteran. And you know, he's got the golden boot. So you could, but I mean, Russia's made his intention quite clear. He believes that Sasha is a game breaker. He believes that he can unlock the powerful and the strong All Blacks defense. And you know, kudos to him. In the meantime, he's included the powerhouse Lewis Prop Oxenchie. Knee injury in the very opening championship game, 4th of July. I mean, that's some time ago. In any case, he's in the starting line. You're arguably the best new set prop in world class rugby, and he's joined by Malcolm Marks and Walker Lowe. I mean, for me, the interesting battle is going to be between Malcolm Marks and Cody Taylor, both veterans and brilliant. And Walker Lowe. And then Ruan Norki, he starts alongside Etzebeth. And Paul de Villiers gets a welcome call up at the expense of Kolisi. Open side flank. And then Peter Step Dupuy will captain the side for the sixth time. He will also be black. He will also be on the flank. So, yeah, you know, I think Damien de Allende will be playing the 100th test. Him and Jessica over 44, maybe 45 test matches as a centre combination. So there's certainly experience in the midfield. But you know, the All Blacks have their own game breakers. The box team will have Damien Willems at fullback, Cheslin Kolbe and Kurt Lee Orens on the wing, and of course, Kylian de Allende in centre. Sasha at five. Grant Williams gets the nod ahead of Corpus Reinach. And then the Ox, Malcolm Marks and Walker Lowe, Eben Etzebeth and Norki are the locks. And you mentioned Jasper Visser, Steph Tatoy, and Paul de Villiers, your least trio. So replacements, you know, I see Zachary Portman is there, a 23-year-old, former SA under-20 captain. He's in the front row with Gerard Tienekamp and John Hendrik Dissel. So you've got your bomb squad, not as potent as back in the past, but, you know, developing and getting stronger as they progress. Corbis Visser, Jasper's brother, and Andre Esterhazen, they can double up as lock and flank, and then Marco van Staden is also very versatile, and then Corbis Reinach and Mani Lubbock will also have a shot in this test match. And you know, he's a brilliant player, absolutely brilliant. He's got so much vision, and it's also a game breaker. And then of course the All Blacks, I see Damien McKenzie has been passed fit to play. And I think he's in number 15 slot. And Ruben Love will start at number 10. He's been in sublime form on the tour thus far. And he was preferred to Richie Mwango. And I think Richie only recently joined the New Zealand squad. And you know, he was actually just brought in, I guess, for cover. And then the scrum of Cam Royhart is Love's halfback partner. And Damien McKenzie will play fullback. So well, Jordan is another interesting inclusion on the right wing. He's fit to play, and he is an amazing try scorer. An amazing try scorer, Will Jordan. And then Adi Sevilla, he has just joined the team of late. He's number 8 and captain. So the starting lineup will be Damien McKenzie on the wing. Fullback wings, Will Jordan and Josh Werby, who's been also in prolific try scoring with Jordy Barrett and Quinn Tupia in the centre, Ruben Love and Cam Royhart, the halfbacks. Adi Sevilla, captain at number 8, Luke Jacobson, and Tupou Bay, the other loose forward. And then at lock, there's Fabian Holland and Josh Lord. I mean, those are relatively newcomers to international rugby. And the front row, Ethan de Groot, Cody Taylor, and Tyrrell Lennox. Those are all aces. So, you know, the two coaches have been waited until the last minute to announce their teams. The team has got to be announced by Thursday, and they both delayed their... You know, Rashi normally selects his team on the Tuesday, but they're all very cagey, very, very cagey. This is going to be a huge test match. And you know, the Springboks will definitely... come with a lot of pressure in the opening stands of this game. And you know, Ellis Park is the spiritual home of the Bokkers, not a passion fans. But, you know, fans can't do it alone. You've got to do it on the field of play. And then, I said to you, I'd like to talk about Mamelodi Sundowns. I mean, 2-0, they were up against Maruma Gallants last night. And Maruma Gallants hasn't beaten them. Can you believe it? They haven't beaten, they played the other almost 20, I think 20 times. So, yeah. So I think it's, I'm not surprised that they find themselves on the top of the log. And together, I'm not going to miss out this. It's a four. At this stage, there are four teams lying on the, with 7 points. It's AmaZulu, it's Pirates, it's Chiefs, and it's Sundowns. Yeah. So I tell you what, it's going to go hammer and tongs. But as you know, it's early days, very, very early days. You know, it mustn't lead too much on the positions the teams occupy at this early juncture. And just an interesting observation or interesting statistic is that Sundown has now gone unbeaten for 51 games at home. I mean, that's a powerful statement. Yeah. And I mean, at Loftus-Versfeld, whether they're at Attridgeville or whether they're at Loftus, they haven't been beaten yet for 51 consecutive home league matches.
10: Now, I think I have to pull that rug now.
11: You're not as lenient as the... I mean, it's Women's Month. Luna Nisa was much more generous with the whistle, but that's fine. You know, you come back after three days of sick leave, and that's the best you... I guess you still want to find out if the whistle is still working.
10: Just testing it out.
11: Rahmatullahi
10: barakatuh. Wa alaikum salam wa rahmatullahi barakatuh. And that is Brother Hussein Abraham's giving us the latest in the world of sport. Muhammad Al Salim, Ayruf Al Dunya.

0: Radio 786 on 100.4 FM. You are with the Sound Bite, and that was Mohammed Al Salim with Ayuf Al Dunya. And continuing with the program, a 14-member delegation from the Western Cape Coalition Against Xenophobia met with the Western Cape Department of Health to raise concerns about alleged discrimination against foreign nationals at health facilities. The coalition noted that both South Africans and foreign nationals face challenges accessing quality healthcare. In its meeting, it proposed solutions specifically addressing barriers faced by migrants, refugees, and asylum seekers, to which the department agreed to consider the proposals. And the two sides are also considering a public awareness campaign to clarify the healthcare rights of refugees, migrants, and asylum seekers. A dossier documenting report. Challenges was also submitted, and we are now joined by Lona Houston. She's a member of Chronicles of Refugees and Immigrants. Lona, good afternoon and welcome to the Soundbite.
1: Good afternoon. Thank you very much, Mohammed.
0: Based on the contents of the document, what are the most common barriers that foreign nationals are experiencing when trying to access healthcare in the Western Cape?
1: Well, people are often denied treatment or being charged incorrectly. Instead of as a normal patient, they end up being charged as private patients. And the reason for these two problems is because of problems at the Department of Home Affairs, where Home Affairs has often closed. For example, in April, it's closed the applications for asylum seekers. So anyone who's arrived in Cape Town since April is struggling to apply for asylum because Home Affairs is not permitting you to. So if you get sick and you go to a clinic or the hospital, they say, where is that paper? But you don't have that paper because Home Affairs is closed.

0: date. And when the department, if it's your first visit and they're saying, where's your ID, then it appears that your papers are not in order. Whereas you're doing all the correct things and you're sick. So this is the biggest obstacle that people are facing, is the documentation on arrival. And the primary reason that that is a problem is the Department of Home Affairs. People also experience bullying, humiliation when they are being treated. They may be left to sit for hours, and not be attended to. We also have people who've reported that they just avoid the healthcare system at this point, the facilities, at the risk of their own health, because of fear and the attitudes that come. So that is a very serious problem.
1: And what evidence supports these claims? Is there some, is there a document? Is there something that that backs these claims up?
0: Well, we, as the coalition, we have many organizations that are members, and a number of those organizations are refugee-led organizations work with migrants as well. And they have reported within their organizations that members have had problems. We also engaged the UCT Refugee Law Clinic, who had dealt with cases where people were refused. There's the example of a woman who was asked to pay 18,000 rand for treatment at the hospital, and they needed to get, and other people as well who face that kind of pricing, because you're not treated as you should be, you're treated as a private patient. So the Refugee Law Clinic has assisted some of the refugees where they've encountered these problems.
1: And when we look at the department, they have agreed to consider your proposals. What specific commitments or maybe timelines are you expecting from the department?
0: Well, honestly, we don't have a clear timeline. What we do have is a definite commitment, as you mentioned, from the department to work together to try and address some of the problems, and to develop a public education campaign so that everyone can understand that the rights of refugees, asylum seekers, migrants, with regard to health care, is not so different as to the rights of any South African citizens.
1: And lastly, Lorna, how can the province protect the healthcare rights of these migrants, refugees, and maybe also the asylum seekers, whilst also addressing the existing, I would say, pressure on healthcare services experienced by South African citizens?
0: There is a big pressure on the system, absolutely, for everybody. One of the key things that we need to remember about why there's that pressure is things like the widespread looting of funds during COVID by officials. The example of the Tembisa Hospital, and just the general corruption in the government. 1 trillion rand has been reported being stolen. And we see especially the work of the SIU, that there are people being held to account. And those people are not the ordinary hard-working migrants that we see in our communities being held to account. No, it's South Africans, it's the elitists, it's the ruling class that has been, actually stealing funds that's been there for healthcare and other public services. So I think that's the first thing we must bear in mind when we think about the pressure on state service delivery for the poor, is the greed in the ruling classes. But also, the department has a commitment to uphold the Constitution, and the Constitution guarantees everyone the right to dignity and the right to access health care. Human rights are not rights for some, but rights for all people. And that is the task

0: of the department, and that's the challenge that they face. So the challenge is twofold. The one part is deliver the services to everybody, and the other part is that they need to make sure that staff are not engaged in any kind of untoward practices, any corruption. It is very sad that we've seen Babita Deokaran, who was killed, a staff member who actually said, I see something is wrong and I'm reporting it. And when she reported it, she got killed. But we need to see the state departments have the kind of caliber of human beings like Ms. Deokaran, who was willing to stand up and say something is wrong. We need more accountability in our public service. We need more people to expose wrongdoing so that we actually can ensure that funds that is budgeted is going where it needs to go and is not being siphoned off through fictitious tenders and the like.
1: Lorna, thank you very much. We were speaking to Lorna Houston, a member of Chronicles of Refugees and Immigrants on 100.4 FM Radio 786. 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
3: Assalamu alaikum and good afternoon. The number of gang-related deaths in the Western Cape this year stands at 225. This is according to figures released by the Global Initiative Against Transnational Organized Crime. Its executive director, Mark Shaw, addressed the Parliamentary Gang-Related Violence Summit. The GTOC research also revealed over 1,000 gang-related deaths last year, with the highest numbers recorded in the third quarter of 2025. Now, these figures have given authorities key insights into the impact that gang-related crime has on communities. Experts say that gangs are increasingly linked to transnational organized crime networks. They're also diversifying their access to firearms and expanding extortion activities. The summit identified police corruption, low conviction rates, and inadequate victim support as key obstacles in tackling gang crime. The summit's facilitator, criminologist Professor Irvin Kinnis, reflects on Shaw's submission.
4: What he also presented was an operational plan. And let me give you some of the elements of this plan. He was saying go back to basics in the following way. Target the gang areas and the gang leaders, not the gang areas, but the gang leaders that generates most of the crime. Deal with drugs, deal with firearms as generators of crime. Now, we've known that for quite a long time. But he's also saying deal with the corrupt cops, deal with police officers that are in bed. That was kind of reinforced when General Mokonazi spoke about dealing with police officers that are compromised. And that was a strong message that came out from the entire day's proceedings, that police officers who collude with gangs must be dealt with.
3: Parliamentary Gang-Related Violence Summit facilitator, criminologist Professor Irvin Kinnis. The following story is of a disturbing nature. The 16-year-old Malmesbury teen linked to an international online extremist network has been referred for psychiatric evaluation at Falkenberg Psychiatric Hospital. He was nabbed this week for his alleged involvement in targeting children and coercing them into sexual acts and harming animals. The state has increased the number of charges against him from 11 to 15. The charges now include sexual grooming of a child, compelled sexual assault, sexual exploitation of a child, creation of child pornography, exposing or displaying pornography to a child by image, unlawful and intentional distribution of child pornography, and possession of child pornography. He also faces charges relating to a data message that allegedly incites damage to property or violence, cruelty to animals, and the prohibition against filming and distributing films and photographs depicting sexual violence and violence against children. The teen appeared for the second time in the Malmesbury Magistrates Court today, where the court endorsed a district surgeon's recommendation that he undergo a mental evaluation. The National Prosecuting Authority spokesperson Eric Ntabazalila says that the teenager will be held at a place of safety while he undergoes the assessment. His case was postponed to next week for a formal bail application. The deadlock between students and management at the Cape Peninsula University of Technology could soon be resolved. Talks are reportedly underway to deal with a dispute between students and university management. CPUT has been disrupted by student protests since last week. The demonstrations were sparked by the university's proposed financial recovery plan for next year. The plan has since been put on hold by the institution pending a review of the plan. Despite this, students have submitted a list of demands to university management and parliament. Amongst their demands is the removal of the vice-chancellor and chief financial officer. They are also calling for academic transcripts and certificates to be released to all NSFAS-funded students. Minister Manamela has now stepped in to facilitate discussions between the parties. National Coloured Congress leader Fidel Adams has confirmed that he had spoken to self-proclaimed political fixer Brown Mokgotsi over the phone in 2024. This was when he opened criminal cases against senior crime intelligence officers. Adams has, however, denied that he spoke to Mokgotsi about these cases. The suspended member of parliament appeared before the Madlanga Commission for the second day to testify about his criminal complaint against senior crime intelligence officers. In late 2024, Adams opened 6 criminal cases in the Western Cape and Gauteng. Adams told the commission that he had opened the cases at the Orlando police station because he was familiar with the area. It's important to note that several of the police cases the commission is investigating at the Orlando station are linked to Mokgotsi. This is Commission Chair Mbuyiseni Madlanga questioning why Adams chose to go to the Orlando police station rather than another one closer to the airport.
5: And it would have been a matter of relative ease for you to establish, if for whatever reason, you felt like leaving Cape Town and coming all the way to Johannesburg, more than 2 hours or about 2 hours on a flight, to come lay your charges in Johannesburg. It would have been a matter of relative ease for you to just do some homework. Once I've landed, where's the nearest police station I can go to? Instead of just saying, oh, by the way, I happen to know that there is a police station somewhere that I once went to, regardless of how far it is from the airport. It would have been a matter of relative ease for you to establish what's the nearest police station from the airport, was it not?
6: Yes, Chairperson.
5: It was. Yes. And you never engaged in that exercise.
6: You
5: never engaged in that exercise. You just chose to go all the way to the southern part of Johannesburg.
6: Chairperson.
5: Which Soweto is, which Orlando, which is in Soweto, is. I won't say it's the furthest part of Johannesburg, but it's close to being one of the furthest parts of Johannesburg. That's your choice. Instead of going to a police station right next door to OR Tambo International.
3: That was an exchange between Commission Chair Mbuyiseni Madlanga and Adams. Now, Commission Evidence Leader Advocate Lee Sijils Nkumbe probed further, noting that it can't be a coincidence that the person who assisted Adams with opening these dockets in Orlando is also a person who is from Crime Intelligence, a friend of General Firoz Khan, the hand of Brown Mokgotsi, who has an association with suspended Police Minister Senzo Mchunu. Adams claimed that he was acting on the advice of then-retired General Andre Lincoln, who allegedly informed him about police interference. Lincoln died in 2025, which leaves Adams' claims unsubstantiated. Recapping the top story on Radio 786 at this hour, the number of gang-related deaths in the Western Cape this year stands at 225. This is according to figures released by the Global Initiative Against Transnational Organized Crime. That's the news for now. Headlines follow at 5:30. 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
1: Taking a look at your roads this afternoon, there was reports of congestion on the Outrun at northbound ramp to Old Paul Road. Do expect some delays there. And there was congestion on the N2 inbound ramp to Rhodes Drive on M3 South. Do expect some delays there on those roads. There's roadworks on the N7 northbound before Malibongwe Drive. The left lane is closed at this stage. Do expect some delays there. Do buckle up and keep a safe following distance.
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1: In Cape Town and its suburbs, tomorrow a partly sunny day is expected and will be accompanied by a southerly wind reaching speeds of up to 11 kilometers per hour. Temperatures should range from 11 to a high of 20 degrees.
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1: 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You are with the soundbite 8 minutes after the hour, 5 o'clock. Assalamu alaikum wa rahmatullahi wa barakatuh. I'm Hamid Al-Aisi. It's the final hour of the soundbite, and we are joined by Khadija Tavid in studio with our technician Saeed Suma. Assalamu alaikum, Khadija.
3: Wa alaikum salam, Hamid. How are you doing this afternoon?
1: Alhamdulillah, all is well. It's National Radio Day today.
3: Happy birthday. Happy Radio Day.
1: I think it's somewhat of a birthday.
3: Yes. Let's say happy birthday to radios.
1: Yeah. With that being said, I know we are 2 minutes from the next interview, right? But I want to maybe just lay down our tongue twister for today, right? It is dedicated to all those who work in the fascinating world of radio, actually.
3: Okay.
1: Yeah. So today's tongue twister goes as follows, Khadija.
3: It's me, yeah.
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3: Is it read or read?
1: Read. Okay. okay.
3: Saeed.
1: It's supposed to be read. Read seven.
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1: Mm-hmm.
3: Is it read, Zainab?
1: Read.
3: Yeah, okay.
1: Uh-huh.
3: Producers.
1: So, yeah, the producer is standing there. Yeah. 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
1: I think I must actually.
3: Is it Hamidullah?
1: No, not at all. Not at all. Not at all. Ibrahim is here. He's counting. Okay.
3: He's worked with most of us.
1: He's counting. He's counting.
3: Who's the smoothest?
1: Who's the smoothest? Tishrik Trubody.
3: Salman Khan.
1: Khadija Ajam.
3: Yeah, she's.
1: Zainab Bean.
3: Zainab's voice is like quite.
1: Yeah, like man, like.
3: We should get her to do the seven smooth radio presenters rapidly read seven ridiculous road reports.
1: She's somewhere out there.
3: She ran away.
1: Yeah, she's there. I'll call her in later. I'll call her in later to come and do the
3: she's the smoothest. Reina Bean is the smoothest radio presenter on Radio 786.
1: Yeah, so I think
3: voted by us.
1: I'm gonna get her in to do that tongue twister for today. And you can interact with us and send us a voice note on 0786 10 11 12 if you want to attempt this National Radio Day tongue twister on the soundbite. 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
3: Now, despite the Social Security Agency of South Africa insisting that it has systems in place to address delays at its offices, beneficiaries waiting in snaking queues beg to differ. Last week, Radio 786 visited the SASSA Athlone office on Wednesday and Thursday, and that's where we met crowds of frustrated people, many with disabilities and mothers with children under the age of 5 waiting to be assisted. Now, the frustration stems from a poor implementation of a queue system at the local office. Some members of the public asserted that they have to camp out overnight in order to secure their spot in the queue. However, this does not guarantee that they will be helped. To get clarity on the situation, we're joined by SASSA Western Cape spokesperson Shivani Wahab. Thanks so much for your time and welcome, Shivani.
8: Thank you so much. Good afternoon to you and a very good afternoon to the listeners.
3: So is SASSA and the Western Cape aware of those long queues at the Athlone office?
8: SASSA is aware of the concerns and the long queues raised by beneficiaries and stakeholders at the Athlone local office. We regret the inconvenience experienced by our clients, and we are implementing immediate and medium-term measures to stabilize operations and to improve the overall client experience. I need to just mention, the Athlone office is one of SASSA's busiest contact points in the province, and this office in particular serves approximately 200 clients each day. And although the official operating hours are Monday to Friday from 7:30 to 4, officials begin queue management and intake registration at this contact point from 6 o'clock every morning to ensure clients who arrive early are also assisted. There's been a huge service demand as well at the Athlone local office. A demand has increased significantly due to social grant reviews, disability grant applications, document scanning, reinstatements, and routine grant administration. And there's also been the disruption of some of community service points due to gang-related violence. And this has, as a result, you know, we've seen more beneficiaries seeking assistance at that zone local office in turn. And this has obviously contributed to congestion and longer waiting times.
3: Shivani, I just want to get on that point of the 6:30 and the staff, and we appreciate that they are there so early, but we know of people that are there the night before already who are waiting in queues and are still not served, even though they've been there since the night before.
8: Okay. So, you know, we always say to our clients, you know, there is no need for anybody to sleep over at a SASA contact.
3: Yes, but that doesn't explain why, if you say your staff, they are there from 6:30, people are there from at least 4:00, they are not served and are not first in the queue or in the first group of people served.
8: So what happens with SASA, with people who are, you know, there from very early, the early risers, and are there at our contact points very early? Clients are screened according to the service they require from 6 a.m. and then they're directed to the appropriate service area. And we obviously give priority to older persons, persons with disabilities, and pregnant women. And there's a structured intake and queue management system, you know, at all of our offices. And to reduce pressure on, you know, on this particular office, we also provide services at Langa every Tuesday and Thursday, and at Heidelberg every Monday. Now, these are alternative service points that the public may utilize instead of accessing the Athlone local office. And we want to appeal to our clients not to sleep over. There is no need for any client to sleep over at any contact point for assistance.
3: But I'm struggling to understand, if you're saying there's a structure in place and there are processes in place, why were we seeing so many people, even if people were communicated with and told, maybe you're on the wrong day, or whatever reason, that there's still that amount, that big crowd at that particular station or that particular office, and they are still not served?
8: You know, we've seen, like I've said, the service demand on this particular office has increased significantly, and it could be, you know, it's a multitude reasons, you know, it's social grant abuse, disability grant applications, the fact that, you know, other community service points have been closed down due to gang violence. So there's a lot of pressure on this office. But SASA is busy implementing, you know, many measures that we want, that our aim is to ease the, you know, the burden on our clients and to ensure that services run smoothly at this office, to ease congestion at this contact point. And there's a number of measures that SASA is busy implementing, you know, short term, and we're looking at longer term measures as well to ensure that services run smoothly at this contact point and all of our contact points, not just this one.
3: Could you perhaps concede at least that there is an issue with how your staff deals then with people who are coming for their grants or seeking services at SASA? Because, like you say, there's no reason for people to be sleeping out in the streets in the queue the night before to get, hopefully get a spot by 6:30. So there must be a miss here somewhere. Are you engaging with your staff to fully understand exactly what is happening on the day to ensure that we don't have these kinds of inhumane scenes playing out as SASA? Because I'm sure it's embarrassing for you guys as well.
8: Look, we are definitely, management is engaging with staff at this office and, you know, putting plans into place to ensure that we ease congestion, to ensure that we manage queues effectively, to ensure that we serve people with respect and with dignity. It's difficult sometimes for our staff as well, because this particular office, you know, there was a capacity constraint, which SASA has addressed because we've now employed contract workers. And we're hoping that that will help to ease the service delivery gaps and to take the pressure off the existing staff to ensure that, you know, work is spread equally and everybody manages their areas of responsibility to ensure that the client experience at the end of the day is positive. You know, we've also implemented a community outreach registration program where services are taken to communities. So the Athlone office in particular has had two previous programs, one at the Athlone Civic in March 2026 and more recently in Bridgetown on the 14th of August 2026. So I can assure you that this office is trying everything within its capacity to make services more accessible, to ensure that they ease the queues, that everybody who accesses the Athlone office for assistance is duly assisted. You know, we will never turn anyone away. It's just that there's been increased demand on this particular office.
3: On that issue of turning people away, my colleague Durinisa visited the site last Wednesday, and she said, you know, nearly 100 beneficiaries that afternoon who needed to renew their grants were told they could only do so by the 20th of January next year due to the appointments being fully booked for the year. So are you aware of that particular case?
8: Okay, we are not aware of this, and SASSA cannot confirm this as a general position, definitely not. Social grants do not all require annual renewal. That's the first thing. And the applicable process depends on the social grant type and the beneficiary circumstances. So, for example, a temporary disability grant may lapse after its approved period and require a new application, while a beneficiary selected for a social grant review is formally notified by SASSA. We will definitely verify that allegation that, you know, that the applicants were advised to wait until 20th of Jan 2027, because appointments at Athlone are fully booked, and that can't be. If appointment capacity is constrained, officials must assess the client's circumstances, provide accurate guidance, and where possible, refer the client to an alternative service point. Clients can never be turned away without clear information, particularly where a social grant is due to a lapse or the matter is urgent. Mm. So basically, no client should be turned away. And there's no such thing as, you know, you need to come back to SASSA in 2027 to get assistance. Mm. The right thing is for a client to be assisted there and then. And possibly you will come back for an appointment, a scheduled appointment, because we may not be able to assist you on the day. But turning a client away and, you know, basically telling you to come back in 2027, that's definitely not the norm for SASSA.
3: Okay, we'll follow up with you again on that as you get more details on that particular case. There's another one that we became aware of with regards to the gold cards. Some beneficiaries with the gold cards who could not access their grants before the 31st of August deadline, it's understood that their cards just stopped working. Are you aware of these cases as well?
8: We are aware of that, and, you know, we have had many incidents where clients have had challenges with their gold cards. Now, you know, that's something that we have to, that has to be referred to Postbank. SASSA only administers and pays social grants, but in terms of Postbank cards, I cannot comment, although we have raised challenges that our clients have experienced to Postbank. But I think Postbank needs to comment on, you know, on the availability of cards and the challenges experienced thereof.
3: Can you perhaps give them advice on what to do? Because, of course, they are in need of these funds.
8: Absolutely. You know, I would urge clients to contact SASSA on official platforms only. SASSA toll-free number, which is 0800-601011. Access the SASSA official website, www.sassa.gov.za. SASSA also has a WhatsApp number, which is 082-601011.
3: Shivani, thank you so much for your time. Of course, we will be checking up on what's been happening at Athlone maybe by next week again, just to see whether these issues have been resolved and those queues are reduced as well. Shivani Wahab is the spokesperson for SASSA here in the Western Cape. And of course, it follows on, I'm sure you were listening last week, Nurinisa went out last week, is also on our social media platform. You've seen the videos of those people really clearly very frustrated by the long queues and the confusion, particularly at the Athlone SASSA offices. Shivani says they are looking into these particular issues, but again, you know, they're doing the investigations. People are sitting without their social grants. People are spending nights outside in the cold trying to gain a spot in the queue and not guaranteed a spot either. And Shivani Mohab tells us here that, you know, to stand in those queues, not to stay overnight is not necessary. So we'll be checking up on those developments as well. Maybe give them this week to sort out all these issues, and maybe by next week we'll see a better system in place at Athlone's SASSA offices. This is The Soundbite on 100.4 FM.
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0: 76 on 100.4 FM. Just a reminder with regards to our tongue twister for today. It's the National Radio Day tongue twister. 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That's our tongue twister for today. 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Can you attempt it? 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Get the kids involved, inshallah. You can check it out on our WhatsApp status on 0786 10 11 12. And a couple of messages that came in on the WhatsApp line 0786 10 11 12 with regards to the interview that we had earlier on. We're going to be looking at them a bit later on, inshallah, on the soundbite. And I'm with Saeed Suma, which is our technician for today. I think I'm gonna ask him to attempt the tongue twister later on, inshallah. It's the National Radio Day tongue twister. The seven smooth radio presenters rapidly read seven ridiculous road reports. Give it a try. 0786 10 11 12. The time is actually 5:30. Khadija Javids with your headlines.
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2: The number of gang-related deaths in the Western Cape this year stands at 225. This is according to figures released by the Global Initiative Against Transnational Organized Crime. The 16-year-old Mamasbeti teen linked to an international online extremist network has been referred for psychiatric evaluation at Falkenberg Psychiatric Hospital. He was nabbed this week for his alleged involvement in targeting children and coercing them into sexual acts and harming animals. The deadlock between students and management at the Cape Peninsula University of Technology could soon be resolved. Talks are reportedly underway to deal with the dispute between students and university management. National Coloured Congress leader Fidel Adams has confirmed that he had spoken to self-proclaimed political fixer Bram Mokgosi over the phone in 2024, and this was when he opened criminal cases against senior crime intelligence officers. Adams has, however, denied that he spoke to Mokgosi about these cases. The suspended member of parliament appeared before the Matlanga Commission for the second day to testify about his criminal complaint against senior crime intelligence officers. That's the newsmaking headlines at this hour. More follows at 7.
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0: 78.6 on 100.4 FM. You are with the soundbite. And South Africa is being urged to reject an application that could see Israeli energy company Navitas Petroleum gain significant ownership in offshore oil block 1 in the Orange Basin. Human rights and environmental organizations are raising concerns about the potential implications for Palestine, climate change, marine ecosystem, and the livelihood of coastal and fishing communities. They argue that approving the transfer could conflict with South Africa's human rights commitments and environmental obligations. And joining us to unpack these concerns is Roshan Dadu from the South African BDS Coalition. Roshan, good afternoon and welcome to the soundbite.
1: Good afternoon, and thanks for inviting us on the show.
0: Roshan, let's start with the application itself. What exactly is Navitas Petroleum seeking to acquire in the Orange Basin? And why has this raised such serious concerns?
1: Well, Navitas, this Israeli oil company we discovered a couple of months ago, is putting in an application which would transfer significant ownership eventually to Navitas. It's jointly with a company, Eco Atlantic, which also has Israeli roots, although it's Canadian registered, and a small South African partner, Orange Basin Energies. But the trouble is, if PASA, the Petroleum Agency of South Africa, under Minister Gwedi Mantashe, approves of this, that transfer to Navitas, it will extend a state-approved strategic resource opportunity to a company anchored in apartheid Israel's capital and corporate framework. So we will be increasing our complicity in generating income for the Israeli state and their investors and financial institutions. But also it will be contributing to climate change and the long-term impact on human rights communities along the coast, particularly fisher communities who have previously taken cases against big oil companies, and particularly last Friday won a significant judgment in the Constitution Court that stopped Shell from being able to do this offshore oil explorations on the East Coast, and of course the environmental impact to our oceans. So we partnered with Masifundisi, that represents fisher communities, with Natural Justice and with the Climate Justice Coalition, to say we really, really have to stop this Israeli company for all of these reasons.
0: And Roshan, you proceed to argue that South Africa should reject Navitas' involvement because of its links to Israel, of course. Can you explain what those links, you know, come down to and what the news exactly they are and why they matter in this particular case?
1: Yes, so Navitas is listed on the Tel Aviv Stock Exchange, and the Stock Exchange says on its homepage that the Stock Exchange in Tel Aviv is dedicated to empower the Israeli public, businesses and different industry sectors. Our mission is to encourage technological innovation, creativity and transparency as a means to create real value for investors, the general public, and to position the Israeli economy as a global leader. So clearly companies that are Israeli companies listed on the stock exchange are part of the project of the Zionist entity. It's part of its economic attempt to economically expand. I mean, now the economy is shrinking. They are obviously using vast amounts of energy that they don't have in themselves. The Leviathan gas fields haven't been operational fully at the moment. That belong, in fact, to the coast of Gaza, which is part of the reason for the ongoing genocide. But so they're importing, and now these oil companies are looking to position themselves strategically. And the oil fields off our coastline are becoming more of interest, given the difficulties that other countries are having with getting oil through the Straits of Hormuz. So it's just sheer opportunistic attempt to get a foothold into the South African, a strategic resource. I mean, it's, you know, can anyone argue that this is in any way in our national interest, particularly given, of course, the ICJ case and the commitments the government have made to implement sanctions, and in particular, the call for an energy embargo. As you know, we've been campaigning to stop our coal sales to Israel.
0: And also, there is a major environmental concern around this. What could offshore oil exploration and also the extraction of it in the Orange Basin mean for issues, or rather marine ecosystems first and foremost, and fishing communities, and also the coastal livelihoods?
1: Exactly, and that's what a lot of coastal communities have been arguing, that firstly they are not properly consulted. The oil companies do shoddy kinds of so-called consultations, but it's not really engaging the communities fully and all the communities that live along the coast. And secondly, yes, I mean, South Africa also has legal obligations to prevent significant harm to the environment. And so any kind of oil exploration has to be really well regulated. And often the companies don't conduct the proper kinds of due diligence that they should be doing. They're in a hurry to start and to make profits. And meanwhile, if we mess up our oceans, it's not just for now, it's for future generations as well. Of course, the oceans, as was ruled in the Concord on Friday, do belong to all of us. And we should, as the court said, we have the right to be able to determine the future of our land, of our oceans, of our water, and not be, you know, selling them off to private oil companies that have absolutely no interest in any of that other than making big profits for themselves. And in this case, profits for the Israeli economy.
0: And you are calling for a meaningful public participation process. What would meaning, how would we describe, or how would we look at what you call a meaningful participation here, particularly obviously looking for small scale and fishing communities that could be affected?
1: Yes, including the communities, but it should be truly public and truly transparent. And in this case, we say it should also include people whose concerns are human rights, whose concerns are not being complicit in genocide, and whose concerns are that we have made also, we have legal obligations that we have made under the ICJ genocide case, and that this sort of thing can't just be done secretly and shoved under the table. There must be a full and proper and transparent process in which we can put our case to PASA, to the government, and hopefully they will be forced to listen to the concerns of all of us around this issue.
0: And looking at the minister, what are you asking Minister Gwedemantashe and also the Petroleum Agency of South Africa to do, especially before making any decision on the application?
1: Well, they do have the authority to not allow the permits for companies to exploit oil. So we're asking for them not to allow, firstly, this Israeli company, and secondly, consortiums that are not working in the interest of South Africa, but are working in the interest of their private profits. The authority is there. There's no obligation on him to have to agree to a permit. And so we're saying they must do the right thing. And in terms of the international law around Palestine, we're obliged to. We have to do due diligence. We can't accept any kind of relationship with Israel and companies that are promoting the Israeli economy without doing that due diligence and making sure, which is impossible given that the economy of Israel is the state of Israel, that we're not making ourselves further complicit.
0: And when we look at, you know, there's a couple of references that the organizations have made, and one of them, they refer to the recent Constitutional Court judgment concerning oil and gas exploration in the Wild Coast. But I want to maybe look into how does that judgment strengthen your argument regarding the Orange Basin?
1: Yes, it was because they ruled in favor of having a meaningful public participation in these kind of projects. And it also means that the fishing communities hold the right to reject any plan that threatens to extract from their waters and disrupt their livelihoods. And these have been built, obviously, over generations, these communities and their fishing livelihoods. And it explicitly, for the first time, refers to the recent advisory opinion. This time it's an ICJ ruling on climate change, which says that that the obligation rests on states to prevent significant environmental harm, to act with due diligence, and to ensure that activities within their jurisdiction or control do not cause damage to the global climate system. So that's a very new ruling that came out of the ICJ on this advisory opinion. And it adds to the international law that we are citing as well, that there must be due diligence for all of these reasons, for human rights, for the rights of communities, for the rights of, well, the planet and the people, you know, rather than the interests of profit.
0: Definitely. And lastly, Roshan, before we let you go, what would you like South Africans to understand about the connection between fossil fuel extraction, climate justice, and also the broader human rights concerns that you have raised?
1: Well, climate change is a human rights issue, but more importantly in this case, if we look at the utter devastation that Palestinians are talking about, the genocide being not only genocide but also ecocide, where the actual land has been destroyed by the bombings, by the demolitions, by the total erasure of the Palestinian people, or attempt to, and their way of life, not just now but by killing children, and by if you destroy, as they have done, the actual land, it means that you're destroying it for future generations. Now, if that we've watched all this on our TV screens, on our cell phones, on social media, people in Gaza telling us what's happening blow by blow, literally blow by blow. Now, if you think an Israeli company is going to come here and not be also exporting ecocide, then I think we are very short-sighted. And former president of Colombia, Gustavo Petro, made this very point. He said, "If what we're witnessing in Gaza is the mirror of our future." And so on all of these grounds, we think it's absolutely unconscionable that the government can agree to issue these permits.
0: Definitely. Roshan, thank you very much, and have a good evening going forward.
1: Thank you very much, and thanks to your listeners.
0: Roshan Dadu from the South African BDS Coalition speaking to us on Radio 786 on 100.4 FM. You are with The Soundbite, and we take a return to our Thursday Tongue Twister. And we're zooming into our Thursday Tongue Twister for today. And a couple of messages came in on the WhatsApp line, 0786101112, saying I'm reading it a bit too slow. Okay, it's National Radio Day today, as we said. And obviously, our Tongue Twister is dedicated to exactly that. And our Tongue Twister for today is 7 Smooth Radio Presenters Rapidly Read 7 Ridiculous Road Reports. 7 Smooth Radio Presenters Rapidly Read 7 Ridiculous Reports. Okay, interesting. Let's see if Saeed has what it takes. Saeed, assalamualaikum. I want you to try this one, and maybe we can see if you can you can maybe ace it a bit. I see our listeners are a bit scared of it.
2: Yeah, alaikum assalam wa rahmatullahi wa barakatuh.
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0: Mm-hmm.
2: I don't know if I can get it faster than...
0: Let's go. Let's try it.
2: Okay.
0: Let's try.
2: Wait. You, do you know about your... what do you call that? Your vocal exercises that you must perform before you go on air.
0: The wop wop wop wop wop.
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0: 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It's
2: We tried.
0: Saeed. We tried. I think we fixed some masa. I think the listeners were a bit scared of that one. But inshallah, do catch us next week Thursday. Maybe we will have another tricky tongue twister. I see a couple of messages that came in with regards to the Sasa interview that we had earlier on. We will be noting and looking at those. Inshallah, Ameen. But we tried, Saeed. We tried the brain teaser for today. But do catch the soundbite tomorrow with Khalil Katrada, inshallah, on the day of Jummah. And that's how we wrap up today's edition of the soundbite. On behalf of the team, I'm Hamidullah Aisi, assalamu alaikum and a good evening.
3: 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Let's jive together.

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0: Knowledge is power. Knowledge is light. And knowledge is the one thing that nobody can restrict from you if you seek it. And Allah subhanahu wa ta'ala tells us in the Quran, وَفَوْقَ كُلِّ ذِي عِلْمٍ عَلِيمٍ. Above everyone who has knowledge, there's one who is more knowledgeable. Until you come to that level of the knowledge of the Prophet ﷺ, and of course then that which is after it, that nobody is beyond the knowledge of Al-Alim, the all-knowing, the Almighty Allah subhanahu wa ta'ala. One of the most important aspects of our character, of our ethics and ethos as Muslims, of the things that makes us people of faith, is that we are sent to be those who are witnesses unto mankind with the evidence provided to us by Allah subhanahu wa ta'ala. In fact, one of the most important aspects of our faith in Allah, of our dealings with each other, is that we seek to have it ala basiratin ana wa man ittaba'ani. Allah says to us in the Prophet ﷺ that He commanded the Prophet ﷺ to say to humanity, I have been sent to call you to a place of righteousness upon basira, upon insightfulness, clear-sightedness. We are not people who have faith in Allah without seeking to develop it through an understanding, an opportunity of learning. And therefore, you see, of the first instructions given to the Prophet ﷺ is that Allah subhanahu wa ta'ala says, فَعَلَمْ أَنَّهُ لَا إِلَهَ إِلَّا اللَّهُ. Come to know, come to a certainty of knowledge that none is worthy of worship through Allah subhanahu wa ta'ala. And one of the ways that we come to appreciate Allah is through science. It's through knowledge, it's through learning, it's through the knowledge of the material world, knowledge of the esoteric world, knowledge of the inward aspects of our life, knowledge of the physical environments that surround us, knowledge of the things that are beyond us. Notice how Allah subhanahu wa ta'ala speaks about the relationship He developed within Ibrahim for Himself. That Ibrahim, alayhi salam, as a very young child, he would ask his father, who was an egregious unbeliever, one who was full of wickedness and sinfulness, one who was committed to the graven images and the idolatry of his purpose and worship, to the point that he wanted to even murder his own child to preserve his standing within his community as the chief priest and idol maker. He asks his father, Ya Abati, my father, does this idol that you worship, يَسْمَعُونَ أَوْ يَعْلَمُونَ أَوْ يَنْفَعُونَ, do they hear, do they benefit, do they speak, do they hold any regard for you? And his father, of course, doesn't have a sufficient answer that can prove to Ibrahim that thought. And therefore, of the first steps of Ibrahim coming to faith, wasn't that he received revelation, wasn't that an angel came to provide him knowledge of God, is that Ibrahim began to think. And anyone who begins to think, they begin to appreciate that which is material, that which is man-made, that which is of substance, that which had life and therefore the consequence of death, that which was brought into existence by the hands of those who will at one point not exist, cannot be the ultimate power, cannot be the ultimate being who has brought everything into existence. Ilm is therefore one of the most stressed upon aspects of the Quran. And Allah subhanahu wa ta'ala encourages us to be from those who pursue knowledge. The Prophet ﷺ, of the very earliest revelation that was sent to him, the very beginning of the Quran was Iqra, read, recite, read to yourself, read out loud so others hear you, read often, read in a deliberate tone that other people can appreciate that there's more than what they may know of themselves. Iqra bismi rabbik, but seek in it the name of your Lord, ya Muhammad sallallahu alaihi wasallam, my Lord as an individual, that I have a possessiveness over Allah subhanahu wa ta'ala, that to me it's as if He is mine and I turn everybody else away, that I want it and I want that relationship with Allah of exclusivity. الَّذِي خَلَقْ. You will come to know that He is the only one who has brought creation. Not manufacturing, not bringing things from other smaller parts into bigger parts, not through genetic modifications or tinkering with DNA, but actually bringing مِنَ الْعَدَمْ, from that which was nothingness, something. بَدِيعُ السَّمَاوَاتِ وَالْأَرْضِ. Knowledge and awareness of Allah subhanahu wa ta'ala becomes one of the most important ways of knowing who we are. You know, very early on, philosophers, Plato, Aristotle, you know, they all have this statement, know thyself, know who you are. And for you to know who you are, you have to know where you came from, who brought you into this world, who gave you the consciousness and the awareness that you have. And therefore, when people would come and question the Prophet sallallahu alaihi wasallam about whether there would be resurrection, whether there would be life after death, he would at times turn back people from joining him in a military expedition, going out to defend the lands of Islam. Could you imagine on the day of Badr, the Prophet would turn back Zayd ibn Thabit radiallahu anhu, Abdullah ibn Umar radiallahu anhum. And he would say, you stay behind, there's other things that I want you to do. Zayd ibn Thabit, I want you to learn to read and write. What is a greater contribution than standing next to the Prophet ﷺ on the day of the great onslaught where the numbers of the believers were dwindled in amount, where there was the chance that if they were eliminated in battle that there would be no more faith and that the Prophet's life was in danger, that every man counts, but the Prophet ﷺ turns them back and says to Zayd, you have a greater purpose in your study of language, in your study of learning, because you will carry forward the tradition after me. The greatest of people who inherit from the Prophet sallallahu alaihi wasallam, who inherit from the prophets, are the ulama. The Prophet sallallahu alaihi wasallam said, "Al-anbiya lam yuwarithu dinaran wala dirhama, innama warathu al-ilm, faman akhadhahu akhadha bihadhin wafir." Know that the prophets of God do not leave behind any estates or monetary finance to be inherited from them. What they leave behind is knowledge. Faman akhadhahu, the one who takes hold of it, the one who masters it and is able to convey it to others, has taken something substantive. The Prophet sallallahu alaihi wasallam tells us in the authentic hadith, that طلب العلم فريضة. Seeking knowledge, seeking to learn, seeking an opportunity to know something you did not know yesterday is an obligation. على كل رجل مسلم ومسلمة. Upon every man and woman, Muslim man, Muslim woman. This is an obligation that all of us should seek to know not just aspects of our faith that are important for our practice of faith, but to go beyond it so that we are able to teach and instruct others. And therefore you will find that after the enlightenment of the Quran came the enlightenment of the sciences and language and poetry and the study of physics and astronomy. All of this was part and parcel of the Renaissance that the world experienced. It began in the dark ages of Europe, where the radiant days of Islam and Islamic lands. The canon of medicine that was studied for nearly 800 years as the primary textbook was written by Muslim physicians. The optics that we put in front of our eyes as glasses today, its origin was Islam. Algebra, to make numbers into smaller and fractioned concepts, comes very much from Islamic roots. In fact, the Arabic numeral system and the concept of a sifr, or a cipher, or a zero, comes from the lands of Islam. Know as well that the greatest Muslim theological scholars were not people who were ignorant of the sciences. Al-Imam al-Nawawi, all of us, we read the 40 hadith of Al-Imam al-Nawawi. All of us, we hear of Riyadh al-Salihin. He was a physician and an astronomer and a physicist, and he was also a master of the hadith of the Prophet Muhammad sallallahu alaihi wasallam and a master of the sunnah and tradition. Let us come back to achieving the heights of Islam, the glory of Islam, by taking the first step after believing in Allah subhanahu wa ta'ala, which is to learn about our obligations to Him, our obligations to each other, and to pursue the material sciences that bring us closer to each other. اقرأ باسم ربك الذي خلق وصل اللهم وسلم وزد وبارك على سيدنا وحبيبنا ونبينا محمد صلى الله عليه وسلم.
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2: Sedert 2025 het Liebeamtes meer as 8000 arrestasies reg oor die stad gemaak en 156 onwettige vuurwapens afgevat in gebiede soos Delft, Khayelitsha, Nyanga, Guguletu, Philippi Oos en Mitchellsplein. 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
3: Die Wes-Kaapse regering en die SAPD is besig om 'n polisieheringsmodel te skep wat deur intelligensie gelei word en misdadigers wegsit vir altyd, totdat al ons strate veilig is.
2: 'n Boodskap van die Wes-Kaapse regering vir jou.
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0: 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The show is produced by Hamidullah Hesi and our technician for the evening is Saeed Suma. It is Thursday, the 20th of August, and here's what you can expect on Evening Insights this evening. Coming up on Consumer Finances, we speak to Deanne Sherman from National Debt Advisors about what the latest 4.3% increase rate really means for your pocket from cheaper groceries and fuel to those rising electricity and water bills. And how can you use any breathing room wisely is the word. Our Ishaya Dhan is at 19:30. Coming up on Thursday night, Halqa, we begin our month-long reflection on the glimpses of our beloved Nabi sallallahu alayhi wasallam. These found in the Quran. We're looking at how Allah describes His character, His mercy, His concern for His ummah, and the example He set for us. Join us as we take a closer look at the messenger through the words of Allah. Professor Yusuf Chikta joins us with the latest Palestinian Solidarity Campaign update as we unpack the developments in Gaza and the occupied West Bank, growing criticism of Israel from within the United States, the case of 5-year-old Hind Rajab. And the increasing pushback against Israel Zionism, both internationally and here in Cape Town. Stay tuned to Radio 786 100.4 FM. 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Now, South Africa's inflation rate has slowed to a 4.3%, with some relief coming through lower food and fuel prices, but electricity, water and other household costs are still going up. So what does that 4.3% actually mean for the money in your pocket? How can households make the most of any saving? Tonight, we unpack the inflation figures and what they mean for everyday household with Deanne Sherman from National Debt Advisors. So stay tuned. Deanne, good evening. Assalamu alaikum. How are you?
1: Good evening. I'm good, thanks. How are you?
0: I am feeling great. Everything is just about money, money, money. And you know how we can, but it's a very important conversation because how do we manage our money? What do we do with our money? How do we spend it? How do we look at, Deanne, how do we look at this 4.3%? Because someone sitting at home right now, you know, they're looking at their bank balance. But what does that 4.3% actually mean? Because it's still an increase. It's just lower.
1: Yeah, so and this is the concept within economics that's an unfortunate but also a fortunate part of any healthy growing economy is the fact that things become more expensive. Mm. Now, 4.3% inflation just basically means that prices, the general prices that we see across the board, and so it's not like specific products, but across the board. Generally speaking, these prices have increased by 4.3% in the past month. So inflation is, and the inflation percentage is just an indicator of how quickly prices are increasing. So the Reserve Bank has indicated that like their target range is about 3%, which is good for any sort of developing country. But we've seen because of, you know, the war in Iran and the shortage of oil that the price of petrol has driven up the price of everything else. Mm-hmm. So in June, it was 5%, which is really high. 5% is extremely high, actually. Mm-hmm. So it going down to 4.3%, it's a good thing because it means that prices, the rate at which prices are increasing is slowing down, which means that hopefully it'll keep on decreasing. And so, you know, it just helps you manage your money a bit better.
0: Okay.
1: Months.
0: Yeah. I'm starting to understand, you know, when it comes to the cost of everything, the wars that take place internationally. I mean, if we look at the xenophobia that's been happening also with everybody having to get out, people were complaining. Mm-hmm. And people were not coming into South Africa because they're concerned. Yes, it might not be happening in Cape Town as bad as it is in KZN or the other parts, mm-hmm. you know, the other cities. But people don't understand that when you are doing things like that, it is costing the economy.
1: Yes, definitely, especially if we had to look at, for example, our tourism. Mm. Obviously, tourism declined because of xenophobia. And then we take it a step further and we look at imports and exports. Oh. So a lot of South Africa's products have been, not, I wouldn't say banned, but many of our exports to other African nations have been banned because of the xenophobia. Mm. So those countries have turned around and said, well, we don't want your products anymore. And so now we have to find other countries to sell our products to. And that means we need to compete with other international players. So there's a lot much larger impact than what people realize. Yes, foreign, especially when we talk about illegal foreigners, they do have an impact on our local economy. In a positive way. Mm. They spend money, they drive right. business, which right. drives economic growth. But at the same time, they also place pressure on some of our public services, right? Mm. So, for example, our public hospitals, and any other public service, they do place some pressure on that as well. And it's unaccounted for because they don't pay tax. Mm. There's a bit of a push and pull here. For the informal sector, I mean, we've seen now with foreigners leaving, for example, taxi drivers, they're struggling now because a lot of their customers were foreigners.
0: Right.
1: They were illegal foreigners. But at the same time, you now have less pressure on the state, less pressure on resources. So, I mean, like everything, there's always a good and a bad
0: yes,
1: side. And
0: 100%. Yeah, and we try to find the balance in it, but also the understanding. Of course, I've been chatting with shop owners, and they'd be saying, "Lemies, it is so quiet." So they know who their shoppers were. Now, if we look at, I mean, of course, when we hear the petrol's going up, oh, everything is going up. And I mean, I'm going to be honest, I didn't know that every month there's an increase. Mm-hmm. You know, maybe because you're just not aware that that is how it's been affecting. Because, yes, we'll see, oh, why is this so pricey today? You know, yesterday it was that price. And now just by you saying, you know, this is what happens every month, it's affected. This is why you'll have, example, broccoli and cauliflower. It's going to be R16.99 today and tomorrow it's R23.99.
1: Exactly. And you see, so inflation is also the rate at which all of different services, products, we're talking everything attributes to inflation. If you kind of narrow it down to things like food inflation, there you have things besides, the price of petrol that affects the price of food. So,
0: yes.
1: For example, we had that foot and mouth disease, mm-hmm. which has affected our red meat prices, where red meat, especially like last year, and I think even throughout this year, it's gone up by 30%. So in comparison to other products, it's gone up even more so because of the lack of supply. Mm. Food inflation is driven by supply and demand and harvest seasons and so
0: yes.
1: on, which is slightly different to, for example, you know, like yearly, you have your insurances that increase.
0: Mm.
1: Yearly, you've got certain prices that also increase. Exactly. Mm. So it all plays a role in inflation. But there's one thing that I always advise, people who I speak to regarding their finances, I always advise them that you should always expect prices to increase. Always
0: yes.
1: budget for it. Always expect it. Because unfortunately, that's part of a healthy economy. When prices increase, it means that people are spending money.
0: I see.
1: And people spending money means that there's some sort of driver behind the economy that people can spend money, that they have the ability to spend money.
0: Yes.
1: And so because they're spending money, you're naturally going to eventually up your prices because someone else has upped their prices.
0: Right, of course. The competition. And to keep things, healthy also at the same time. Now, we said that with petrol prices, we notice that every time that's the next thing that follows. Mm. Now, what does this mean for an increase in petrol or the fuel prices, the drop? Is there a drop?
1: Yeah, so with transport inflation, we've seen it ease. So it was about 12.7% and it dropped to 8.9%. Oh. So that's quite a big drop, but the biggest contributor there was also lower fuel prices during that period. Okay. Right now, the fuel price is still pretty volatile because you think that the US and Iran have come to a peace deal and then they start firing missiles at each other. And then they come to a peace deal and then they fire. And it's a back and forth. I mean, if you look at the price of petrol throughout the entire year, you'll see that it's like a valley. It jumps up and then it shoots down and it jumps up and then shoots down. So I wouldn't say that we should really depend on the price of petrol stabilizing up until that conflict has stabilized.
0: Right.
1: We also have to look at the war in Ukraine. That's been going on now for 4 years? And that in itself has also affected the petrol price. Why? Because Russia is the world's third largest oil producer. Mm-hmm. And whenever there's a war between Russia and Ukraine, it affects their oil exports. Ukraine's been targeting a lot more of Russia's refineries. I mean, to be fair, Russia is, they kind of caused this themselves, but it does affect the global oil supply, and that, of course, affects the price. So transport-wise, we're seeing it ease, which is nice, but it could go up next month if the price of petrol goes up again.
0: Right. So I'm thinking, while you're speaking, people are thinking, oh, yay, the petrol price is coming down. It's lower. Now I've got that extra money. I'm thinking they should be not take it that, yes, there's an extra, there's relief for me over there. But what do I do with that little bit of relief? Do I just spend it now because I've got extra money? Or do I actually put that away? And it's as if you're having your own little petrol fund or your own card, a petrol card that you're like, this is the extra that I would have paid. So that when that goes up again, I never changed my petrol habit or my petrol budget. It's always been that. So there's not so much stress or tension when it comes to, the petrol price has gone up again.
1: Yeah, and this is the real question, right, is whenever you do have money, spare money, what do you do with it? I think right now, for the rest of this year, I would advise anybody to not count their chickens before it hatches. If the petrol price drops, great. Put that money aside somewhere and keep it there. You never know. Like I said, next month it goes up and you're going to need that money that you've put away.
0: Right.
1: So don't count your chickens before they hatch. Right now we're still in a very volatile period up until things have really stabilized in the Middle East, specifically with Iran and the US. And now we're seeing Saudi Arabia and Yemen also fighting at it. But up until all of that calms down, we're going to see the ups and the downs. And when it is down, capitalize on it, save that money, put it away, keep it there, because you never know when you need to fall back on that.
0: Absolutely. I mean, fortunately for me, I'm driving a vehicle that is really low on petrol. I mean, I could put 200 Rand in and there's like 4 bars.
1: Oh, wow, that's nice.
0: And I never changed my habit on, I'd be always be putting 200 Rand in. And just the other day, I felt like, let's put the 600, let's see where it goes. And it made, obviously, a big difference in the tank, but yes, I can drive longer. But now I'm just seeing, instead of putting it that 200 once a week, depending on my driving habits, now I'm putting in 600, which means, yes, I don't have to come again to the petrol station, but it just means that money that I would have spent, I'm still putting it aside. And the same with my groceries. I mean, this is what we should be, creating better money habits and how we spend our money. So if we are saving somewhere, don't just go and spend it, put it away.
1: Exactly. Like what I tend to do is I tend to put my money away at the beginning of the month. so yeah. that I don't touch it throughout the month. Mm. But speaking of you know, putting in petrol and managing your petrol costs, so they actually say that you shouldn't fill up because it adds weight to your car, and when your car is heavier, it actually takes more petrol to drive. So, like,
0: interesting.
1: adding in 200 rand every time is actually a good thing because it keeps your car light, which means it's actually more fuel efficient.
0: True, actually.
1: It's also like your tires. You need to make sure that your tires are pumped up all the time because flatter tires tend to also, affect fuel efficiency. But, you know, finding hacks like that, hacks that help yes. you manage your finances, manage your money, make it stretch for longer.
0: Yes.
1: I haven't found a hack for electricity, though. I just see the electricity prices keep on increasing. And no matter what you do,
0: right.
1: it's going to go up, right?
0: Right?
1: It doesn't matter if you try and save money on you know, cooking or whatever.
0: Mm.
1: Electricity seems to just keep going up. And we've seen that now, in comparison to last year, where the tariffs increased by 8% compared to 10%, you know, of July last year. And then we've got water tariffs that also went up.
0: Yes.
1: You know, so these, unfortunately, it's always a balancing act.
0: Yeah.
1: You cut money some way, but then you have to spend more of it somewhere else.
0: Yes. Yeah, but I always say money needs purpose. And if you can't give it purpose, it's going to find it. So our entire economy, maybe they're just wasting money elsewhere. That's actually causing us to be the bearers of these increases. Because at the end of the day, it does come from the top, in terms of what their costs are and what they spend money on. Because, I mean, we hear from the lavish trips that are unpaid, mm-hmm. so those are taxpayers' monies, and you know, it becomes a whole bigger picture if we really looked at it. You know, it comes from the top. We might be managing our money, but we manage it according to everything that happens in the economy, which is basically who is controlling that part of things. And I love that you talk about the electricity, because with electricity, there are other options for us, like the solar, and some people are using the gas stoves versus the hot plates. But at the same time, gas is also going up.
1: Mm, exactly that. And the ironic part now is that Eskom actually has too much electricity now. You know, at some point, it went from load shedding where it didn't have any or not enough electricity to now too much electricity, and they don't know what to do with it. You think that supply and demand, right? There's now electricity, the price is going to be cheaper. It's not. Why? Mm. Because all of those independent power producers and businesses who started, you know, producing their own power through solar, right, means that there's less people paying Eskom.
0: Right.
1: And Eskom still has debt to pay off. They still have an operating model to use to run. So unfortunately, either way, we're footing the bill for Eskom staying, you know, above water, only because they didn't manage their debts, you know, throughout the last two or three decades. And now it's gotten to a point where even though our power situation has stabilized, they still have to catch up and clear up billions and billions and billions of rands worth of debt. So like you said, it is very much like a lot of the costs, a lot of what we have to deal with doesn't have much to do with us. Like the price of electricity increasing, the price of water increasing, these aren't necessarily always to do with us, but generally speaking, the actions of others, which unfortunately we don't have much say over besides voting whenever we get to vote.
0: Yes, yes, I feel like we're just putting our names or our ticks on the ballot, and that's all. We are participating. It's like they're just finding something for us to do on one particular day. And I really hope that it actually has benefit in it. You know, we'll call a meeting and we'll say, this is what we need your, you know, just that we have. It's almost like it's just there for show, but we have to follow the rules of all the terms before we can make decisions. So Yeah, and I feel like we just need to have a different perspective on life and our monies and our relationships that we have with money. Because now we see there's a 500 rand, for example, that I'm saving. But what does that mean for me? Ooh, I'm going to spoil myself extra this month. You know, instead of, I'm saving a 500 rand this month. What can I do with it? And especially where we'll have some people say, Lemise, I don't even have a 500 rand to save, or I don't even have a 200 rand. How do I manage and how do I do things better with the saving that, is it really there for me?
1: Yeah, and that's all. I mean, everybody's got their own circumstances and earn different amounts and spend money differently, and that's fine, right? The person who is responsible for their finances is them. Like, and the unfortunate part is that, you know, managing finances also requires certain skills which aren't necessarily taught at school.
0: Yes,
1: you know, and I'd say that is probably our biggest flaw right now in our country, is that our government tries to incentivize financially healthy habits through things like pensions, tax-free investments, medical aid, for people who can afford them, right? Because you investing in those things mean that you're less likely to be reliant on the government, and so they give you tax benefits in exchange for that. But at the same time, you know, for those that can't afford those aspects, we're not taught from a young age how to manage money properly. And it's not a thing that's really taught in our schools, besides briefly covered maybe in financial literacy, if people remember. I don't know if it's still called financial literacy, but it essentially what we do need to do is we need to make sure that we learn and we teach our youth how to manage money properly, how to manage money, you know, sustainably, so that when they do enter the real world and that they, when they do start earning a salary, that they can spend that money responsibly.
0: Right.
1: And so that they could possibly also, you know, make good financial decisions so that they don't end up in the same situations as we are now.
0: Absolutely.
1: But we have to try and figure it out.
0: Yes. Now, one more question, and I'm asking if it affects your lending. You know, when institutions and financial, these bodies are offering credit. Does it have an impact on that?
1: Inflation, not so much. Interest rates, though, yes. So, and they're actually very much related. So when the interest rate is high, usually what the Reserve Bank will do is that they'll increase the overall interest rate, you know, and what that will do, so when they do increase the prime rate, is that will increase the amount of money you spend on your debt, and it also makes lending more expensive. So the purpose there is to limit the amount of money you're spending, to obviously drive down inflation. And then when inflation is low, they obviously drop the interest rate so that you have more money to spend. So essentially what the Reserve Bank does is they control everyday people's spending by making debt more expensive or less expensive, depending on, you know, their ultimate goals. So in terms of lending, inflation not so much, but the result of inflation, yes, definitely, which is when interest rates increase, which, I mean, we saw, what was it, a month or two ago, they increased it by 2.5 basis points, and that was minor, but the problem with that is that, you know, it's a longer game. If you increase the interest rates, you usually only see the result 2 or 3 months afterwards. So you're kind of trying to predict if inflation is going to go up and then trying to stop it 3 or 4 months in advance. So it's a tricky thing. It's a very tricky thing. And if the inflation drops even further, so if it drops down to, let's

0: relief for at least 6 months, and then everybody could just find their way and find their feet and put away where they need to and be more intentional. Because let's face it, we get some employers who just don't increase people's salaries or weekly wages. And what do? Because they low, but they're taking out loans, and people love these payday loans, then the interest rate becomes more all the time. So they keep paying more and more and more, which means they're borrowing at the end of the day more and more. And simply because their salary stays the same, what do we tell somebody in this situation?
1: What I can say is that, you know, it's always a difficult situation to be in, and there's a lot in life that you can't control, right? You can't always control how well businesses perform. You can't always control the economy. What you can control is your spending, where you spend money and how you spend money and how you prioritize it. It's not to say that, you know, what you earn is enough. Sometimes it really just isn't enough, right? And sometimes there isn't much that you can do. But the only way you're going to know whether or not you have that ability is if you start drawing up a budget and you start managing your money properly, because then you'll be able to see if you need to cut somewhere. Sometimes, you know, just by drawing up a budget and by keeping tabs of how much money you spend and what you spend it on, you start realizing that you might be spending a lot of money on things that you don't need or things that you could cut. Or it might mean that you need to start investing in yourself and building up your own skill sets so that you can apply for jobs that pay better, or for you to be able to have the skills to be able to start your own business 100%. And earn that money. Look, your earnings are very much tied to your ability, what you can do. And if you're not earning enough, nothing stops you from developing skills and learning and studying, even if it's part-time, even if it doesn't have to be through, you know, in any of these formal learning institutions. Just building up that skill is enough for you to, you know, apply for better paying jobs and hopefully get them.
0: Absolutely. I was supporting somebody at a court hearing today, and the clerk said, if you have work and you find that it is not paying enough, or it's not enough that you have left, you should start considering that extra side hustle. And I love the feedback session that I was witness to.
1: No, 100%. Especially if your earnings aren't enough, side hustles is another thing, right? You don't always have to rely on your main hustle. Sometimes you have to make an extra plan, find something. You know, the only person that really is stopping you is you.
0: Is you, yes, absolutely. Dion, thank you so much for your time this evening. It's been an absolute pleasure engaging and just sharing some insights and imparting some wisdom on, you know, how do we spend our monies better? How do we manage it? And what do we do when inflation is not as high as it usually is? And how do we take advantage of these moments as well? So, shukran so much for your time. Have a blessed evening.
1: Thank you very much for having me. Take care.
0: Take care, you too. And that, Dion, all the way, and of course, sharing insights with us. He is Dion Sherman from National Debt Advisors. Stay tuned to Radio 786 100.4 FM. 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
2: Assalamu alaikum and good evening. I am Khadija Davids with the day's news roundup. Social Security Agency SASSA says there is no scenario in which beneficiaries will have to wait several months in order to receive assistance. This is the assertion from SASSA Western Cape spokesperson Shivani Wahab. She was speaking after Radio 786 visited the SASSA Athlone office last week, where an official allegedly informed nearly 100 beneficiaries that those needing to renew their grants can only do so as of the 20th of January 2027, and this is reportedly due to the appointments being fully booked for this year. Wahab says that they will be investigating this claim.
3: Social grants do not all require annual renewal. That's the first thing. And the applicable process depends on the social grant type and the beneficiary circumstances. So, for example, a temporary disability grant may lapse after its approved period and require a new application, while a beneficiary selected for a social grant review is formally notified by SASSA.
2: SASSA Western Cape spokesperson Shivani Wahab. The following story is of a disturbing nature. The 16-year-old Mamasberry teen linked to an international online extremist network has been referred for psychiatric evaluation at Valkenburg Psychiatric Hospital. He was nabbed this week for his alleged involvement in targeting children and coercing them into sexual acts and harming animals. The state has increased the number of charges against him from 11 to 15. The charges now include sexual grooming of a child, compelled sexual assault, sexual exploitation of a child, creation of child pornography, exposing or displaying pornography to a child by image, unlawful and intentional distribution of child pornography, and possession of child pornography. He also faces charges relating to a data message that allegedly incites damage to property or violence, cruelty to animals, and the prohibition against filming and distributing films and photographs depicting sexual violence and violence against children. The teen appeared for the second time in the Mamasberry Magistrates Court today, when the court endorsed a district surgeon's recommendation that he undergo a mental evaluation. The National Prosecuting Authority spokesperson Eric Ntabazalila says that the teenager will be held at a place of safety while he undergoes the assessment. His case was postponed to next week for a formal bail application. The number of gang-related deaths in the Western Cape this year stands at 225. This is according to figures released by the Global Initiative Against Transnational Organized Crime. Its Executive Director, Mark Shaw, addressed the Parliamentary Gang-Related Violence Summit. The GTOC research also revealed over 1,000 gang-related deaths last year, with the highest numbers recorded in the third quarter of that year. These figures have given authorities key insights into the impact that gang-related crime has on communities. Experts say that gangs are increasingly linked to transnational organized crime networks. They're also diversifying their access to firearms and expanding extortion activities. The summit identified police corruption, low conviction rates, and inadequate victim support as key obstacles in tackling gang crime. The summit's facilitator, criminologist Professor Irvin Kinnis, reflects on Shaw's submission.
4: What he also presented was an operational plan. And let me give you some of the elements of this plan. He was saying go back to basics in the following way. Target the gang areas and the gang leaders, not the gang areas, but the gang leaders that generates most of the crime. Deal with drugs, deal with firearms as generators of crime. Now, we've known that for quite a long time, but he's also saying deal with the corrupt cops, deal with police officers that are in bed. That was kind of reinforced when General Mokonazi spoke about dealing with police officers that are compromised. And that was a strong message that came out from the entire day's proceedings, that police officers who collude with gangs must be dealt with.
2: Parliamentary Gang-Related Violence Summit facilitator, criminologist Professor Irvin Kinnis. Housing advocacy group Tifuna Okwazi has launched a legal challenge against a Western Cape High Court ruling ordering the eviction of more than 160 people from Transnet-owned land in Woodstock and Salt River. The organization has applied for leave to appeal the judgment to the Supreme Court of Appeal. Tifuna Okwazi disputes the court. its finding that the occupied properties had become a base for criminal activity. It argues that the City of Cape Town failed to provide evidence directly linking occupiers to crimes reported in the area. A key issue in the appeal is the potential homelessness facing occupiers if the eviction proceeds. Tufuno Akwazi says the court failed to make adequate provision for emergency accommodation for vulnerable residents. The organization argues that children, elderly people, people with disabilities and undocumented foreign nationals could be left homeless. In July, the High Court ordered 161 remaining occupiers to vacate the properties by September 30th. The ruling followed an application by Transnet, which says it requires the land for commercial use and future development. The City of Cape Town has meanwhile opposed the appeal, citing ongoing safety concerns linked to the occupation. Court records showed dozens of robberies and other crimes were reported near the site over several months. National Coloured Congress leader Fadil Adams has confirmed that he had spoken to self-proclaimed political fixer Brown Mohotsi over the phone in 2024, and this was when he opened criminal cases against senior crime intelligence officers. Adams has, however, denied that he spoke to Mohotsi about these cases. The suspended Member of Parliament appeared before the Malanga Commission for the second day to testify about his criminal complaint against senior crime intelligence officers. In late 2024, Adams opened six criminal cases in the Western Cape and Gauteng. Adams told the commission that it opened the cases at the Orlando police station because he was familiar with the area. It's important to note that several of the police cases the commission is investigating at the Orlando station are linked to Mohotsi. This is commission chairperson Boyiseni Madlanga questioning why Adams chose to go to the Orlando police station rather than another one closer to the airport.
5: And it would have been a matter of relative ease for you to establish if for whatever reason you felt like leaving Cape Town and coming all the way to Johannesburg, more than 2 hours or about 2 hours on a flight, to come lay your charges in Johannesburg. It would have been a matter of relative ease for you to just do some homework. Once I've landed, where's the nearest police station I can go to? Instead of just saying, oh, by the way, I happen to know that there is a police station somewhere that I once went to, regardless of how far it is from the airport. It would have been a matter of relative ease for you to establish what's the nearest police station from the airport, was it not?
6: Yes, Chairperson.
5: It was. And yes. You never engaged in that exercise. You just chose to go all the way to the southern part of Johannesburg.
6: Chairperson.
5: Which Soweto is, which Orlando, which isn't Soweto, is. I won't say it's the furthest part of Johannesburg, but it's close to being one of the furthest parts of Johannesburg. That's your choice. Instead of going to a police station right next door to OR Tambo International.
2: That was an exchange between Commission Chairperson Boyiseni Madlanga and Adams. Now, Commission Evidence Leader Advocate Lee Sigils Mhlube probed further, noting that it can't be a coincidence that the person who assisted Adams with opening these dockets in Orlando is also a person who is from Crime Intelligence, a friend of General Firdaus Khan, the handler Brown Mohotsi, who has an association with suspended Police Minister Senzo Mhunu. Adams claimed that he was acting on the advice of the then-retired General Andre Lincoln, who allegedly informed him about policing interference. Lincoln died in 2025, which leaves Adams' claims unsubstantiated. The Hawks have arrested a third suspect in connection with the deadly Reiger Park shooting that claimed four lives, including those of two police officers. The 27-year-old suspect was taken into custody yesterday during an intelligence-driven operation. His arrest marks another breakthrough in the investigation into the mass shooting that shocked the East Rand community. The suspect is expected to make his first court appearance in the Boksburg Magistrates Court tomorrow. He faces charges similar to those already brought against his co-accused. The two others, alleged gangster Regan Cole and 24-year-old Jamal Mayer, remain behind bars. Both men are due back in court next Tuesday, where they are expected to apply for bail. Investigators believe more than one person was involved in the attack. Hawks spokesperson Katlego Mahale says the latest suspect is reportedly related to one of the accused. That's a wrap of some of the main news stories of the day here on Radio 786. The news team will be back with more tomorrow morning at 5 to 7.
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2: A partly cloudy day is expected with a southerly wind reaching speeds of up to 11 kilometers per hour. Temperatures should range from 11 to 20 degrees.
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0: If you've just tuned in, assalamu alaikum wa rahmatullahi wa barakatuh. This is Radio 786 and you tuned to Evening Insight. I'm your host, Lamiz Mayer, up until the hour of just before 8 o'clock today. Inshallah, ameen. And now today, Thursday night, halqa, we begin a special journey of reflection. Sheikh Abdul Aziz Sheikh has suggested that we devote this month to looking at the life and personality of our beloved Nabi Muhammad sallallahu alayhi wa sallam. But tonight, we look specifically at the glimpses Allah Himself gives us of His beloved messenger through the Quran. We explore the verses that speak about His character, His compassion, His concern for His ummah, His mission, and the way Allah describes Him. Sheikh, assalamu alaikum wa rahmatullahi wa barakatuh.
1: Wa alaikum assalam wa rahmatullahi wa barakatuh. Lamiz, how are you?
0: MashaAllah, I am doing very well. Thank you. Alhamdulillah. How are you, Sheikh?
1: I'm well. I haven't been too well for the last 2 weeks. And you'll be surprised to hear that I had shingles.
0: Wow. Can you believe that? Subhanallah.
1: It's a painful process. I still got it.
0: Yes.
1: I mean, the shingles itself is getting dry.
0: Yeah.
1: But the muscles behind the shingles is very, very painful.
0: Yeah, Allah.
1: But alhamdulillah, it's coming right.
0: Ameen, ameen, ameen.
1: Okay. We want to, because it's Rabiul Awwal, and the 12th of this month is very important to people. So I thought maybe we should spend a couple of weeks this month in talking about the personality of Nabi Muhammad alayhi salam as far as the Quran is concerned.
0: Mm.
1: I will avoid any reference to history and to hadith. I want to restrict the message to the Quran.
0: Mm.
1: In the introduction, there might be some mix up, but not to worry. So let's start.
0: Bismillah.
1: A'udhu billahi minash shaitanir rajim. Bismillahir Rahmanir Rahim. Muhammad alayhi salam, however, was responsible for both the theology of Islam and its main ethical and moral principles. In addition, he played the key role in proselytizing the new faith, that is, because the faith was new in Makkah, and in establishing the religious practices of Islam. And in Islam, we do not use the word religious, we use the deen. Moreover, he is the preserver of the Muslim holy scriptures, the Quran, a collection of certain of Muhammad's insights that he believed had been directly revealed to him by Allah. Now, we know that the whole Quran was revealed to Nabi Muhammad alayhi salam by Allah subhanahu wa ta'ala directly, right? So most of these utterances were copied more or less faithfully during Muhammad's lifetime and were collected together in authoritative form not long after his death. That means that the Sahaba, his companions, ensured that the Quran as it was revealed to Muhammad alayhi salam was preserved in the same manner, because Muhammad alayhi salam was preserving it already. The Quran, therefore, is the word of Allah as wahi, closely guarded and repeated for mankind by Muhammad for posterity. And you know, when we look at this word wahi, wahi is in reference to all the communication from Allah subhanahu wa ta'ala to all of His creation. Now, obviously, you'll be wondering now, there are people who do not understand wahi. Wahi is the communication, but different types of creatures use it differently. For example, animals call it instinct. The wahi that goes to animals is called instinct. And the wahi that comes to human beings is called hada, or guidance. So, but it is the wahi, the communication from Allah. has been closely guarded and repeated for mankind by Muhammad for posterity. They are not the ideas and teachings and not the words of Muhammad. And this is something that we need to understand very, very clearly, that whatever is in the Quran is the word of Allah, not the word of Muhammad alayhi salam, right? And this has been reserved for posterity. No such detailed compilation of the teachings of Isa alayhi salam or other Anbiya has survived, right? Although guidance, wahi, has come to every Nabi, but it hasn't survived the history, right? And even at the time of Isa alayhi salam, it hasn't survived. The only scripture, the only kitab, the only command of Allah subhanahu wa ta'ala that was sent to man is the Quran that has survived the time, because such care was taken to preserve it by Nabi Muhammad alayhi salam and his companions. Since the Quran is at least as important to the Muslims as the Bible is to the Christians, the influence of Muhammad alayhi salam through the medium of the Quran has been enormous. And I want to emphasize that through the medium of the Quran, and it's anything outside of the Quran is not the word of Allah. It is probable that the relative influence of Muhammad on Islam has been larger than the combined influence of Isa, Jesus Christ, and Saint Paul on Christianity. So the influence that Isa alayhi salam and Paul had on Christians is less than the influence that the Nabi Muhammad alayhi salam had on Muslims. And this is important for us to understand. Therefore, the Quran has been preserved in its pristine, pure form. From the every letter, every dot of the Quran is in its pure form. On the purely religious level, then, it seems likely that Muhammad has been as influential in human history as Isa. In fact, I would add that Muhammad alayhi salam has been more influential than Isa alayhi salam. If you look at it, for almost 1500 years now, the Quran has remained in its pristine purity. There isn't a single copy of the Bible that we can say is as it was revealed by Allah to Isa alayhi salam. Furthermore, Muhammad, unlike Isa alayhi salam, was a secular as well as a religious leader. In fact, as a driving force behind the Arab conquest, he may well rank as the most influential political leader of all time. It is this unparalleled combination of secular and religious influence which I feel entitles Muhammad to be considered the most influential single figure in human history. And we will see some verses from the Quran that explain this. I think we need to stop at 1926. We got 2 minutes more before it is 1926. So let's see if we can cover something. Right?
0: Okay.
1: Let's stop, eh? And then we'll come back.
0: Yes. Yeah. Yes. So we'll now take a break for the waqt of Isha. And when we return, we'll continue with Thursday Night Halqa right here on Radio 786.

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1: If you've just tuned in, assalamu alaikum wa rahmatullahi wa barakatuh, and welcome to Evening Insight on Radio 786 100.4 FM. We continue with Thursday night halqa with Sheikh Abdulaziz Sheikh. And as Sheikh suggested, we will be focusing on our beloved Nabi Muhammad sallallahu alaihi wasallam, specifically at the glimpses Allah Himself gives us of His beloved Messenger through the Quran.
2: Okay, Jazakallah Lamis. And assalamu alaikum wa rahmatullahi wa barakatuh to all the listeners. And let's carry on. I've given the introduction of various aspects of the Nabi and how the Quran was collected and preserved over time. No other scripture was preserved like the Quran. And not that it was not there, people were not allowed to collect it and preserve it, but that everybody had their own ideas. And this led to a lot of issues and problems, and that the haq of the scriptures was lost. Allah says in chapter 33, verse 41, A'udhu billahi minash shaitani rajim, bismillahir rahmanir rahim. Ya ayyuhal ladhina amanu uzkuru Allah zikran qasir. Now, at the very outset, Allah subhanahu wa ta'ala is saying that remember Allah, because He's the one behind this whole aspect of the Quran and the revelation and its preservation and its institution and being implemented. The institution of Nabuwa, that means Nabuwa, the Nabi, and Rasul, has come to an end now with the Nabi, and we'll come to that verse soon. But as far as the obligations of Rasul are concerned, that is to convey the divine laws to the people and establish the divine order. These were entrusted to the Ummah. If you look at chapter 3, verse 109, and chapter 35, verse 32, the Ummah of Muhammad were entrusted with this so that the divine order could be spread amongst all mankind. Therefore, O Jamaatul Mu'mineen, it is obligatory on you to always keep in view the divine laws and extensively disseminate them further to other people. Now, it's very important. Many of us illustrate or demonstrate the love that we have for the Nabi alayhi salam. And that's correct. There's no argument about it. There's no doubt about it. But what's the point of having love for somebody or something and not showing that love? And the only way we can show the love that we have for the Nabi alayhi salam is to put into practice in our lives what was revealed to him by Allah subhanahu wa ta'ala. The verses of the Quran, the laws, and remember that the laws of the whole universe was put together by Allah subhanahu wa ta'ala, and of course, not every law is explained in the Quran because there is not enough space to do that. But most of the laws is there and we have to think about it. So, what Allah says here in verse 42, وَسَيِّهُ بُكْرَةً وَأَصِيلًا, right? And keep on working day and night to practically implement the verses of the Quran, right? Here, the translation says, and glorify him morning and evening. Now, what does glorification mean as far as the Quran is concerned? What's the point of saying, I love Allah, I love the Nabi, but we reject or we don't care about the laws of Allah subhanahu wa ta'ala. The only time we can illustrate that love is when we implement what the laws are, what is the positive side, and prevent people from falling into the negative side. And we have to implement them, as Allah says in chapter 48, verse 9. And if we go further, Allah says here, in verse 43, Huwa allazi yusalli alaykum wa malaikatuhu liyukhrijakum min az-zulumati ila an-nur. Wa kana bil mu'minina rahima. Now, these are the words of Allah subhanahu wa ta'ala, and it is He, right? If you continue doing this, that means promoting the word of Allah and making sure that it reaches other people. So if you continue doing this, then all the blessings of the divine laws, that means all the positive actions of the divine laws, will rub off onto you, and you will shine like anything else, along with the help and assistance of all the forces that are with Allah subhanahu wa ta'ala, or we call them heavenly forces or malaika. And they will remain with us, and as it's stated in chapter 33, verse 56. And what does this do in practical sense? You will continue being showered by the blessings and the greetings of Allah subhanahu wa ta'ala, the greetings of peace. The practical results of this will be that He will take you out of all the kinds of darkness into the bright light. And this is repeated in chapter 14, verse 1, chapter 14, verse 5, and continue developing your potentialities to 155, 157, and 9103. Now, what is this developing your potentialities? It means that, you know, every human being is born with the potential to do great things, right? To be positive. And we will only do that, we will only be successful in that, if we follow what Nabi Muhammad alayhi salam has taught us and has left for us as far as the Quran is concerned, right? And when Allah says that the words of Allah, مِنَ الظُّلُمَاتِ لِيُخْرِجَكُمْ مِنَ الظُّلُمَاتِ إِلَى النُّورِ, takes you out of the darkness into light. What it means is, it takes you from being without the guidance or the wahi directly from Allah subhanahu wa ta'ala towards enlightenment, right? And this is what لِيُخْرِجَكُمْ مِنَ الظُّلُمَاتِ. Now, zulumat refers to everything. Anybody who does not have the wahi, or who does not put the wahi into practice, that person is in darkness, is in zulumat, right? And once we start putting that which Nabi Muhammad alayhi salam has brought into practice, into our lives, then we will be enlightened. And as Allah says in verse 44, Tahayyatuhum yawma yalqawnahu salam wa adda lahum ajran kareem. Tahayyatuhum, right? It gives you life. This wahi that Muhammad alayhi salam was showered with by Allah subhanahu wa ta'ala, it gives to those who follow it, it gives them light, life. Yeah? Allah says, the present life of these mu'mineen will be glorious and dignified. And thereafter, when they are rewarded for their deeds, they will be given salutations of peace from all around, as well as a highly honored and dignified status. Now, how glad will we be when we are told that Allah sends His peace and blessings to us? Right? And who is the one who brings it? And if you look at verse 44, it starts off with the word tahayyatuhum, gives you life, right? And with that life comes salamun, right? The peace and everything that is related to peace. Then Allah subhanahu wa ta'ala says, now having given us all the verses, say, Ya ayyuhan nabi, inna arsalnaka shahidan wa mubashshiran wa nazira. Here Allah is directly addressing the Nabi. Of course, the whole Quran is directly addressing the Quran. But in this particular verse, Allah is addressing the Nabi by his name. He says, O Nabi, right? O the one who is in receipt of the message of Allah. As far as you are concerned, that means the Nabi is concerned, we have sent you to establish a divine system which will also supervise the performance of all nations. And in chapter 2, verse 43, Allah mentions that again. So the Nabi was not sent as a postman. He was not there just to send the message, right? He was sent with the message to establish the divine system of Allah subhanahu wa ta'ala and to supervise the performance of that system so that everybody will have progress. All of mankind will receive the gladness and the great message which will make our lives so much better. Will take us out of minazulumat ila nur, from the darkness of not having the guidance of Allah to having it and putting it into practice in our lives. And Surah Al-A'raf, Allah says, that's chapter 7, it has some very important verses. Allah says here, Allazina يَتَّبِعُونَ الرُّسُلَ النَّبِيَّ الْأُمِّيَّ الَّذِي يَجِدُونَهُ مَكْتُوبًا عِنْدَهُمْ فِي النُّورَ فِي التَّوْرَةِ Right? Allah says, those who follow the messenger, Nabi, the messenger who was sent as a Nabi. See, in this verse, the word Rasul and Nabi is used in relation to Nabi Muhammad. And the word Ummi is sent. Now, it is a lot of us think that Ummi means one who is unlettered. I have been recently doing a research on the subject of Ummi, and inshallah, one day we'll present it to on a Thursday night. Ummi does not mean unlettered. Ummi does not mean one who cannot read and write. Now, if you look at the life of the Nabi, Makkah was a trading center. And the Nabi alayhi salam used to travel to Syria and to the other part of the Middle East to do business. And when he was working, he wasn't married at the time, to Khadija, radiallahu an, he was working for her. And he used to take 100 camels at a time to Syria, right? And go and sell the goods that were loaded on the camels. Now, my brothers and sisters, tell me, who can have all these goods loaded on the camels and do not keep a record of what it is? And when it is sold, to keep a record of what it was sold, how much it was sold for, and where is all the money? Now, somebody who is unlettered, who cannot read and write, would not have been able to do that. But the Nabi alayhi salam was able to do that. And that is why, and that

accounted for every little bit of money that came on to him and which actually belonged to Bibi Khadija. And he accounted to her. Now, anybody who was not able to read and write, as we translate Ummi to be, no. What it means is that from before the Quran being revealed to Nabi Muhammad, alayhi salam, he was not or did not have access to any scriptures. And remember, you know, as I said earlier, that Makkah was a trading center. And because it was a trading center, there were Jews coming and going from Makkah. There were Christians who were coming and going from Makkah. And there were heathens. There were people who did not believe in Allah. These Jews and Christians believed in Allah, although the belief system might not be as good as what the Quran teaches us. But they believed. But the Meccan kuffar did not believe. So there were all kinds of people coming to Makkah. And they were and the Nabi, alayhi salam, was coming into contact with them. But they kept their scriptures to themselves. And it was not exposed to the Nabi, alayhi salam. So he was, as far as that is concerned, he was an ummi. He did not have access to the scriptures, to the kitab of Allah, to the words of Allah, to the wahi of Allah, before Allah addressed him with the Quran. So that is the meaning of ummi. And inshallah, when I do a detailed discussion on that, we will discuss it even more. Now this verse tells us that the ummi whom they find mentioned, now this ummi who did not have access, the Jews and the Christians did not give him access to the scriptures that they had with them, right? And which was the Torah and the Injil. So he enjoins them good, right? So Allah subhanahu wa ta'ala says, in dahum fi Torah wal Injil. يَعْمُرُهُمْ بِالْمَعْرُوفِ وَيَنْهَهُمْ عَنِ الْمُنْكَرِ وَيُهِلَّ لَهُمُ الطَّيِّبَاتِ وَيُحَرِّمُ عَلَيْكُمْ عَلَيْهِمِ الْخَبَائِسِ وَيَدَعُ عَنْهُمْ إِسْرَاهُمْ وَالْأَغْلَالِ الَّتِي كَانَتْ عَلَيْهِمْ فَالَّذِينَ آمَنُوا بِهِ وَعَزَّرُوا وَنَصَرُوا وَاتَّبَعُوا النُّورَ الَّذِي أُنْزِلَ مَعَهُ أُولَئِكَ هُمُ الْمُفْلِحُونَ. So he is mentioned, the Nabi alayhi salam is mentioned in the Torah, is mentioned in the Injil, right? And enjoys them good and forbids them evil, right? So even though he did not have access to the Torah Injil, but through the Quran, he knew what is right and what is wrong, and he advised the people of the Torah and the Injil of what is right and what is wrong. For example, the whole question of Trinity, etc. And makes lawful to them the good things and prohibits for them the impure things. And removes from them their burden and the shackles which they were on them. The shackles mean the locks that they had put on their thinking. Right? Sorry, I just moved this thing too much. Right, the shackles which were on them, that means on their minds were not free to think. So those who believed in him, that believed in Nabi Muhammad and honored him, they helped him to promote the Quranic message to everybody. And not only helped him to do that, but they followed the light which had been sent down with him. These are the successful ones. These are ulaika umul muflihun. Now this verse also talks about the nur. Right? Now what is the nur? You know, in Surah 24, Allah talks about Allahu nuru samawati wal ard.

0: that Allah is the Nur of the whole universe. What does that mean? That Allah takes care of whatever He has created in the whole universe. He makes sure that everything functions according to the law that He created for it. And it's important, very important, in fact, we understand. And we should be studying. You know, there's more verses in the Quran that deals with science than that deals with morality. And there's a reason why that is there. Allah subhanahu wa ta'ala, when we say that we must make zikr of Allah, we must have remembrance of Allah subhanahu wa ta'ala, what does it mean? It means that we should ponder about the whole of creation and how the creation functions according to the law of Allah subhanahu wa ta'ala. Now, for example, the sun rises in the east. Now, that is the law that Allah has written down for the sun. Now, can you imagine that the sun rising from the east on one day and from the west on the other day? Right? And that is why Allah says, whether it is the east or the west, everything belongs to Allah subhanahu wa ta'ala. And that message was portrayed by Nabi Muhammad alayhi salam for all of mankind. And the more we study science, the more we will understand how the creation of Allah subhanahu wa ta'ala functions. Mm-hmm. And as I said, we will talk about the function of the Nabi alayhi salam as far as propagating the words of Allah subhanahu wa ta'ala. Now, in verse 157, Allah says, this was said to Musa, but now Allah's rahmat will be bestowed upon those who follow the Ummi Nabi, the Nabi who did not have access to the scriptures before the Quran, whom they find mentioned in the Torah and in the Injil, the Bible. That is with them who will enjoin what is wrong according to the Quran and declare what is halal and what is haram. Now, of course, we need to understand why certain types of food have been forbidden and why some of them have been allowed for us to take. Now, Allah subhanahu wa ta'ala knows that those that are food that have been forbidden, how they will harm our body. And this is why we need to understand chapter 6, verse 146, and chapter 5, verses 3 and 4. Who will lift the burdens under which the humanity groans and free them from the shackles which bind them? Those who believe in the Rasul, who follow the teachings of the Rasul as it comes from the Quran, they support him against his opponents, help him on his mission and follow the light of the Quran which has been revealed to them. These are the ones who will be successful and prosperous. May Allah subhanahu wa ta'ala give us the strength and the ability to follow the words that He has revealed to Nabi Muhammad alayhi salam, so that we can implement it in our lives and make sure those aspects of mankind that have not received the wahi are exposed to the message of Allah subhanahu wa ta'ala. Jazakallah. And Rabbana atina fi dunya hasanatan wa fil akhirati hasanatan wa qina azab an-nar. Assalamu alaikum wa rahmatullahi wa barakatuh. And inshallah, we'll carry on with other verses next week.
1: Ameen.
0: Assalamu alaikum.
1: Wa alaikum salam. Sheikh, we say jazakallah khair to you for sharing the history and imparting the wisdom of the Quran with us. May we continue to seek knowledge from the cradle to the grave. Assalamu alaikum.
0: Wa alaikum salam wa rahmatullahi wa barakatuh.
1: And now that concludes our halqa. 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Coming up shortly, Palestine Solidarity Campaign update with Professor Yusuf Chikta.

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5: 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You are tuned to Evening Insights, and I'm Lamise Meyer, keeping you company up until just about before 8:30. In Palestinian solidarity campaign update tonight, we look at some significant developments from Gaza, the occupied West Bank and beyond, from growing criticism of Israeli action by even some U.S. officials to the Israeli military's admission regarding the killing of a five-year-old Hind Rajab and the increasing pressure being placed on Israel and Zionism internationally and here in South Africa. Now, we speak to Professor Yusuf Chikta to unpack what these developments actually mean and whether we are seeing a shift in the international conversations around Palestine. Professor Yusuf Chikta, assalamu alaikum.
6: Wa alaikum salam, and thank you for having me on the show this evening. I'm very pleased that we are able to talk about the most important thing in our lifetime, that is Gaza, Palestine, the genocide that the Israelis are perpetrating, were able and enabled by the Zionist, both international and local. I just heard that advert that you played, and it's very significant that what it says is we can do something about it. Mm. Now, what happened this week? You know, just locally, there was an assault on one of our persons who picnicked in the lagoon. And he was, he put a Zionist, he put a Palestinian flag down, and some Zionists came by and attacked his wife, and there was an altercation. So this is the desperate way in which our people are being confronted with as we boycott, divest, and sanction Israel. But internationally, what has happened is that in Israel, Trump, the president of the United States himself said Israel must stop bombing Gaza because, you know, they killed them in the thousands. There was a school classroom of school children killed every day. Now, Smotrich, Trump says stop it. Smotrich and Ben-Gvir and his rest of the Israeli settlement are acting according to the motivation of the Israeli society in their bloodlust and bloodthirst to kill Palestinians because they want to exterminate them. And they've come up with a figure of, you know, perhaps we should only kill about 30 a day. Mm-hmm. Now, that is how bizarre it gets in terms of what they do. So Trump has opposed that. And why is he opposed that? And I'll come back to that question again. Because the United States supports the genocide. Then in the occupied territories on the West Bank, there's been the uprooting of olive trees, the attack on livestock to stop, the burning of Palestinian homes and the dispossession of the Palestinians. And even that wily Zionist and the U.S. ambassador to Israel has said this is terrorism. I mean, we know it's terrorism. I mean, he discovered that. It's the first time that he made, that a United, senior United official made a statement like that. And then in Syria, the Israelis attacked Syria yet again for the United States ambassador to say, this is unnecessary. Why are you doing this? Why is this happening, this contradiction? On the one hand, Israel is being forced to accept the conditions of peace, and is the peace genuine, and to lessen its attacks. On the other hand, the Israelis are escalating their violence. The answer to that question is that there is an election in Israel happening soon. And for the election, the Zionists must demonstrate a lawlessness, an attack on the Palestinian to satisfy the barbarism of the Israeli society, because they hate Palestinians. They want to exterminate them because they believe in Jewish supremacy. Israel is a nation state, as they themselves say, a nation state of Jews and Jews alone. They want to minimize the number of Palestinians, rid them, get rid of them. So if they don't escalate the attacks, the electorate won't vote them into power. This is how bizarre it gets. On the other hand, when we come to the United States, Trump and them are also moving into an election period this October, November, and the primaries the genocide in Gaza is very unpopular. And Trump and them want to be seen as de-escalating the violence and the genocide that is taking place. So they're in a bind. It won't last long. It will only last until the elections, when all of them are united publicly as they're united behind the scenes. But the other point that you've mentioned is that the Israelis at that long last admitted something which we've said for the past couple of years, that after Israel killed in Rajab, the 5-year-old girl who was trapped in a car for several days, and she was shot at, and the people who came to rescue her, the military, the ambulance services, were also shot. Now, why would they want to admit something after almost 1,000 days? The answer to that is, the Israelis are being held accountable. Since we take them to the National Prosecuting Authority for them to be charged. So internationally, people are hunting them down for their genocide. And what they want to do is to say that, listen, you don't have to take us to the International Criminal Court, because we're doing it ourselves here. We can charge ourselves here. And that is called complementarity. But you mustn't fall for that. It's all smoke and mirrors that they want to embark and employ upon. But the horror that is taking place in Gaza is continuing. There's a lack of humanitarian aid in the occupied territories. Doctors are being detained, they detained two doctors over the past week. Prisoners are being tortured, and there's people, 37,000 people have already been detained around that. So we must do something about it. And what can we do? There is a lot that we can do. I've mentioned earlier on, you can boycott the West and sanction Israel. You know, South Africa is on its road to wanting to assist an Israeli company, Navitas, to explore energy along the west coast of South Africa near the Orange River. And we are in the process of stopping them and telling the Minister of Minerals and Energy not to grant them the opportunity to do that, which is in their power, because it's against our constitution, against our international obligations. So those are some of the big things that we're doing. We're also planning big protests, and your listeners will no doubt be interested to know that coming Saturday, not this one, the next, the 29th of August, we have a Sumatan with Gaza, swim with Gaza, at UWC in Olympic-sized swimming pool. So it is on the website of the PSC. So come and join us, register and join us in solidarity as we open up the season for that. On the 3rd of October, we're planning a big march in Cape Town, and we are calling all people to gear themselves for that march, and we will release more information soon. But tomorrow, there's a protest in Parliament at 11 o'clock. There is a it's Kefia Day on every Friday, so wear and display your kefias. There are also bridge protests in Pinelands, in Kromboom Road, in the Boekap, in Panorama, and many other places, and along the N2 bridges as well. So come out, join us, show your solidarity. Don't let Gaza be wept silently, because the wounds tell a different story. On Saturday again, we had Cape Union Mart, a protest at Canal Walk, the waterfront, and at Cavendish Square as well. So that is what we are doing. But it's election season, and I'd like your listeners to ask the people who stand for election to tell us what is their position on Israel, whether they support the genocide, support the apartheid, support the resurgence of apartheid in South Africa, or whether they support Palestinians. You must force them and don't vote for them if they don't support the abolition of the indignities and the oppression that the Palestinians suffer. So that's why we call on you to stop the genocide, go to the meetings, and cast your vote in the right kind of way. We've heard now how they are gearing up and trying to woo the voters, especially 786 voters. So we can do something. Rise up, stand up, and fight for a free and liberated Palestine from the river to the sea.
5: Absolutely. Shukran so much, Professor. Jazakallah khair also for the update and the conversations around Palestine, Gaza and the West Bank. Shukran for continuing to spread awareness as well. Reminders are good for believers, and so we say shukran for keeping it fresh in our hearts and minds as well.
6: Shukran belongs to you. Thank you for arranging this. All the best. Thank you.
5: Assalamu alaikum. Salam. And that concludes my time with you this evening, as I'm leaving you with this reminder: in the blink of an eye, Allah can rewrite your story. Trust Him and don't burden your heart with stress. Verily, in the remembrance of Allah, our heart is at ease. A Jummah Mubarak to you and your family. And so Thursday Dhikr follows shortly by the Ibadur Rahman Junior Dhikr Jama. From myself, Lamiz Mayer, and Saeed Suma on the other side of the desk, have a blessed evening. Assalamu alaikum.
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7: Tonight's Live the Ghetto broadcast is kindly brought to you by the following official sponsors: Islamic Relief, African Muslims Agency, Vilili Dental Cape Attorneys, Elite Power Trade, AHK Motor Spares, Sali and Sali Attorneys, Adams Muslim Butchery, Midi Place Pharmacy Woodstock, Anissa's Takeaways, and BPO Aces in Duke George. And these are the following additional sponsors for the Salat Tawab of the following people: for a beloved husband and father, Ishmael Adams, who passed away the 1st of Muharram, 1428, and precious daughter and sister, Jawaya Abrams, who passed away the 10th of Rajab, 1442, for wife and mother, Fatima, children, sisters, brothers, great-grandchildren, and the rest of the Adams and Richards family. My granddaughter Akila Daniels and mother Amina Samuels, Subair and Isham Cornelison, and daughter-in-law Mishka Daniels, who passed away the 8th of June, 10th September 2007, 9th January 2014, 7 and 10 years ago, and 9th January 2021, and 14th January 2023, from grandmother and daughter Auntie Kulsum Daniels. For your beloved husband, Muhammad Taki Date, and Omar Hum, from wife Gosham Bikam Date and the Parker family. My parents, Karima and Suleiman Wahid, who passed away the 4th of June 2021 and 18th August 2008, corresponding with Shaban 1443 and Tulkaida 1429 respectively. From daughter Shahida, grandchildren Noor, Amanullah, Nabila, Nazrina, great-grandchildren Siyad, Irshad, Isra, and all family and friends. For a husband, Abdul Sattar Ishmael Parker, and son and brother, Intikab Ishmael, who passed away the 27th of February 2004, corresponding with the 16th Shaban 1445 and 25th March 2003, corresponding with the 3rd of Ramadan 1444 respectively. From wife and mother Sophia, children Rahima, Shakil, Firdaus, Aisha, Abdul Qadir, Rukhshana, Zahid Hussein, Asima, grandchildren, and all members of the Ishmael, Parker, Ahmad, and Sarang families. For our beloved parents, Sadia and Ibrahim Amin Kaska, also known as Jabi Chicha and Nisna Shima, from daughter Nurjan Kaska Guru, children, granddaughter, and husband. For my husband, Muideen, and son, Firoz Dawood, and parents, Jainab and Alimiya Sonde, from wife and mother, Latifa, children, Nasima, Nazreen, Ibrahim, daughter-in-law, Shahida, and all grandchildren. My parents, Jainab and Alimiya Sonde, and loving husband and father, Muhammad Amin Ali Gilgalay, who passed away the 19th of June 2021, and Mariam Sonde Magda, from wife and daughter Yasmin, children Hasina, Siraj, Nisar, Insaf, grandchildren Nazneen, Azra, Zarin, Fayad, Siad, and Niaz. For the Salathawab of my brother Nazim Sonde, who passed away on the 18th of March, from wife and children. We request dua for the passing of Razan Miller, Muhammad Miller, and Imran Kamaldeen. May Allah grant all deceased Jannatul Firdaus, inshallah. Ameen. My husband and father, Abdul Haq Adam, who passed away on the 7th of November 2023, corresponding with the 23rd of Rabiul Thani, from loving wife Fatima, children, and the rest of family and friends. For our beloved parents, Asa and Thabit Bini, and youngest brother, Muhammad Abdullah Bini, who passed away the 20th of March 2003 and 9th June 1992 and 3rd November 2016 respectively, fondly remembered by Noor, Yusuf, Faisal, Firoza, Suraya Bini, respective spouses, grand and great-grandchildren. My husband Mahdi and son Shamil Bush, beloved Fatima Nitrash, grandmother Raida, and sister Raida Muhammad, from wife and mother Hasina Bush. My husband Ibrahim Abdulatif Sadwalker and daughter-in-law Naz Parveen, from wife Mariam and children. For your beloved husband and father, Muhammad Siraj Isaacs, who passed away on the 27th of October 2013, from wife Faiza and son Munir. For the Salathawab of our father, Numan Wafa, from children Layla and Thabit. Our beloved father, Talib Adams, who passed away the 1st of Shaban, corresponding with the 7th of May 2016, from wife Fatima, children, grand, great-grandchildren, Mikael, Riyan, Iman, Samia, and Noor. For Roshana Didrugs, who passed away the 2nd of July 2025, and her grandfather, Ibrahim Muhammad, who passed away the 10th of December 2019 from the entire Muhammad and Harris family. For the Salah Thawab of our beloved father, Haji Muhammad Siddiq Abrams, who passed away the 10th of July 2009. Our mother, Haji Suraya Abrams, who passed away the 6th of March 2020. And son Muhammad Shakil Abrams, who passed away the 17th of August 2005. From Shafiq, Akila, Amara and Almaz. May the Almighty be merciful to all our loved ones and grant them Jannatul Firdaus. Ameen.
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1: 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With the qudr of Allah, with the barakah of Nabi Muhammad sallallahu alayhi wa sallam, and all the elevated anbi alayhi salatu wa salam, the siddiqeen, the shuhada, and the awliya wa salihin, and through the barakah of the Holy Quran, inshallah. 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For those that seek for Masha Otto, for Hajjabai Jakiran, Haji Ishaq Abrams, and also for Thuria Isaacs Fredericks, and all those that seek, we ask Allah Ta'ala to grant them all shifa, inshallah, to take away all the pains, inshallah Ta'ala, and make it easy for them, inshallah Ta'ala. Ameen. And then a special dua for the birthday of Bhutan Azim Davids from Radio 786. And that's from everybody, the staff, his colleagues, and everybody else at Radio 786. Ask Allah Ta'ala to grant him khairin barakan in life, inshallah Ta'ala. Ameen. And then also a special dua for the anniversary of Sheikh Abu Bakr and Lamisha Gabriels. We ask Allah Ta'ala also to grant him khairin barakan in life, inshallah Ta'ala. Ameen. And then a dua for the wedding of Adia and Rayhan on Saturday. We ask Allah Ta'ala to grant him khairin barakan in life, inshallah, always, inshallah Ta'ala, for all of us. Whatever our needs may be, whatever hardship we're going through, we ask Allah Ta'ala to make it easy for us, inshallah. We say shukr for Allah for granting us all the ni'mas and the rizq, shukr ya Rabb. Ask Allah Ta'ala to grant us all the best, deen, dunya and akhirah, inshallah. 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
3: Tonight's Live Dhikr broadcast is kindly brought to you by the following official sponsors: Islamic Relief, African Muslims Agency, Vilili Dental Cape Attorneys, Elite Power Trade, AHK Motor Spares, Sali and Sali Attorneys, Adams Muslim Butchery, Midi Place Pharmacy Woodstock, Anissa's Takeaways, and BPO Aces in Du George. And these are the following additional sponsors. For the Isala Thawab of the following people: for a beloved husband and father, Ishmael Adams, who passed away the 1st of Muharram, 1428, and precious daughter and sister, Jawaya Abrams, who passed away the 10th of Rajab, 1442. From wife and mother, Fatima, children, sisters, brothers, grand, great-grandchildren, and the rest of the Adams and Richards family: my granddaughter Akila Daniels and mother Amina Samuels, Subair and Isham Cornelison, and daughter-in-law Mishka Daniels, who passed away the 8th of June, 10th September 2007, 9th January 2014, 7 and 10 years ago, and 9th January 2021, and 14th January 2023, from grandmother and daughter Auntie Kulsum Daniels. For beloved husband, Muhammad Taki Date and Omar Ahum, from wife, Gosham Bikam Date and the Parker family. My parents, Karima and Suleiman Wahid, who passed away the 4th of June 2021 and 18th August 2008, corresponding with Shaban 1443 and Tulkaida 1429 respectively. From daughter Shahida, grandchildren Noor, Amanullah, Nabila, Nazrina, great-grandchildren Siyad, Irshad, Isra, and all family and friends. For a husband, Abdul Sattar Ishmael Parker, and son and brother, Intikab Ishmael, who passed away the 27th of February 2004, corresponding with 16 Shaban 1445 and 25th March 2003, corresponding with the 3rd of Ramadan 1444 respectively. From wife and mother Sophia, children Rahima, Shakil, Firdaus, Aisha, Abdul Qadir, Rukhshana, Zahid Hussein, Asima, grandchildren, and all members of the Ishmael, Parker, Ahmad, and Sarang families. For our beloved parents, Sadia and Ibrahim Amin Kaska, also known as Jabi Chicha, and niece Nashima, from daughter Nurjan Kaska Guru, children, granddaughter, and husband. For my husband Muideen and son Firoz Dawood, and parents Jainab and Alimia Sonde, from wife and mother Latifa, children Nasima, Nazreen, Ibrahim, daughter-in-law Shahida, and all grandchildren. My parents Jainab and Alimia Sonde, and loving husband and father Muhammad Amin Ali Gilgale, who passed away the 19th of June 2021, and Mariam Sonde Magda, from wife and daughter Yasmin, children Hasina, Siraj, Nisar, Insaf, grandchildren Nazneen, Azra, Zareen, Fayyad, Ziyad, and Niaz. For the Salat Thawab of my brother Nazim Sonde, who passed away on the 18th of March, from wife and children, we request dua for the passing of Razan Miller, Muhammad Miller, and Imran Kamaldeen. May Allah grant all deceased Jannatul Firdaus, inshallah, ameen. A husband and father, Abdul Haq Adam, who passed away on the 7th of November 2023, corresponding with the 23rd of Rabiul Thani, from loving wife Fatima, children, and the rest of family and friends. For our beloved parents, Asa and Thabit Benny, and youngest brother, Muhammad Abdullah Bini, who passed away the 20th of March 2003 and 9th June 1992 and 3rd November 2016 respectively, fondly remembered by Noor, Yusuf, Faisal, Firoza, Suraya Bini, respective spouses, grand and great-grandchildren. My husband Mahdi and son Shamil Bush, beloved Fatima Nitrash, grandmother Ra'ida, and sister Ra'ida Muhammad, from wife and mother Hasina Bush. My husband Ibrahim Abdulatif Satwalker and daughter-in-law Nazparveen, from wife Mariam and children. For a beloved husband and father, Muhammad Siraj Isaacs, who passed away on the 27th of October 2013, from wife Aiza and son Munir. For the Salathawab of our father, Numan Baffa, from children Layla and Thabit. Our beloved father, Talib Adams, who passed away the 1st of Shaban, corresponding with the 7th of May 2016, from wife Fatima, children, grand, great-grandchildren, Mikael, Riyan, Iman, Samia, and Noor. For Roshana Didrix, who passed away the 2nd of July 2025, and her grandfather, Ibrahim Muhammad, who passed away the 10th of December 2019, from the entire Muhammad and Harris family. For the Salathawab of our beloved father, Haji Muhammad Siddiq Abrams, who passed away the 10th of July 2009. Our mother, Haji Suraya Abrams, who passed away the 6th of March 2020. And son Muhammad Shakil Abrams, who passed away the 17th of August 2005. From Shafiq, Akila, Amara and Almaz. May the Almighty be merciful to all our loved ones and grant them Jannatul Firdaus. Ameen.
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6: A synoptic view of the Ratibul Haddad by Imam Abdullah ibn Alwi al-Haddad by Professor Hussein Muhammad. Like the Wird al-Latif, the Ratibul Haddad is a Wird al-Litany, a form of Dhikrullah, remembrance of Allah, consisting of Quranic chapters and verses and prophetic teachings, which Imam Abdullah ibn Alwi al-Haddad has synchronized into a symbiotic whole. It is noteworthy that the word ratib comes from the Arabic root word rataba, which means arranging things in an orderly fashion. The Imam was born in the spiritual city of Tarim in Hadramaut, Yemen, in 1622 CE, the Common Era, and died at the age of 89. He was aptly called the central pole, Al-Qutb, of religious leaders during his time. Imam al-Haddad was greatly instrumental in laying down the foundations of Islamic scholarship and spirituality in his country, emphasizing to his students the importance of humility, justice, love, and peace. After his studies in Yemen, Sheikh Yusuf, the scholar and activist, went back to Indonesia. Because of his prominence and his popularity in his country and his fierce opposition to Dutch rule, he was exiled to the Cape of Good Hope at Zandvliet in 1694 CE. It is the opinion of most of the historians on the Cape culture that the Ratibul Haddad was brought to the Cape by Sheikh Yusuf of Makassar. Upon his arrival at the Cape of Good Hope, Sheikh Yusuf noticed the maltreatment of the slaves and the discrimination against the Islamic religion. It is said that men's true metal is known in adversity as gold is assayed in fire. With superb resilience, Sheikh Yusuf confronted adversity head on and patiently persevered in his efforts to impart his knowledge and spread the message of Islam. In order for him to continue with his dhikrullah, the remembrance of Allah, Sheikh Yusuf had to devise a plan as to how he can create the Ratibul Haddad in congregation without attracting the attention of the authorities. Later he did, and as a deceptive ploy, was to recite the Ratibul Haddad with a lagu. This fooled the colonialists, who thought that the slaves were singing songs of merriment. Quite clever and innovative indeed. However, in Tarim, the birthplace of the Ratibul Haddad, this litany is recited in a flat tone, like the word al-Latif, and not in a lagu tone, as we know it in Cape Town. There are many health and other benefits attached to the recitation of the Ratibul Haddad. Habib Ahmed Mashur al-Haddad, a direct descendant of Imam Abdullah Haddad, said, "When the reciter comes to the five Fatihas, the spirit of the Imam responds, and he intercedes during the du'as that follow, invoking Allah subhanahu wa ta'ala to accept the du'as." Many people have recounted how, by reciting the Ratibul Haddad with specific intentions, they have experienced relief.
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1: World leaders may speak of a ceasefire, but we know that nothing has changed in Gaza. The inhumane Israeli siege continues. Palestinian families and orphans are still being murdered, still being starved, and still being denied basic humanitarian aid. In just 2 years, the Israeli entity has slaughtered tens of thousands of Palestinians. Thousands more have been martyred since the Zionist occupation of Palestine began in 1948. The West remains complicit. Arab leaders talk of peace, but they enable genocide. The companies behind popular fast food outlets, soft drinks, and clothing brands are still directly funding and supporting genocide. 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
1: 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While some believe it is also an effective cure for the sick, fulfillment of debt, acquisition of wealth, and relief from sorrows. It comprises repeated couplets led by Subhana, glory be to you, and Ta'alaita, exalted be you, and invokes the names and bounties of Allah. This is followed by the refrain, give us refuge from the everlasting fire, O giver of refuge. We now present you Dua Mujir, the supplication for Allah's refuge from the fire of hell.
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Allah, there is no God but Him, the ever-loving, the ever-watchful. Neither slumber nor sleep overtakes Him. All that is in the heavens and in the earth belongs to Him. Who could intercede in His presence without His permission? He knows what appears in front of and behind His creatures, but they do not comprehend any of His knowledge except what He wills. His throne extends over the heavens and the earth, and He feels no fatigue in guarding and preserving them both. He is the Most High and the Most Exalted.

0: In the name of Allah, who with His name nothing on earth or in the heavens can cause any harm, and He is the all-hearing, the all-knowing. O Allah, I seek refuge in You from insanity, leprosy, and all major illnesses. Allah is the best guardian, and He is the most merciful of the merciful.
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6: 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May Allah bless you all and grant you Jannat al-Firdaus and reward you for every step that you have taken to gain beneficial knowledge. And I ask Allah subhanahu wa ta'ala that Allah gives me the strength and the ability to convey the seerah of the Prophet sallallahu alayhi wa sallam correctly. And I ask Allah tabarak wa ta'ala that He forgives me for any shortcoming, mistakes or errors along the way. Inshallah ta'ala, today I want to speak about Usulul Arab. The scholars, before they go into the seerah of the Prophet alayhi salatu wasalam, they talk about the Arabs. To understand Nabiullah Muhammad more. Because without a shadow of a doubt, I'm guessing there is no one who doubts that the Prophet sallallahu alayhi wasalam was an Arab. So we need to know about the Arabs. And so there are two things I'm going to focus on today at the beginning, and then I'm going to tell you what I'm going to go through after that. The first thing I'm going to talk about is Usulul Arab, Amma Aqsamul Arab, the types of Arabs there are. The second thing, inshallah ta'ala, that I'm going to speak about is the civilization that the Arabs have seen. The civilizations, habaratihim, their civilization. So what are the two things I'm going to talk about? Number one is Usulul Arab. If you want, call it Aqsamul Arab, the types of Arabs. The second thing, inshallah ta'ala, I'm going to talk about is habaratihim. Habaratihim means their civilization. Once I do that, inshallah ta'ala, I'm going to go and speak about the way that the Arabs were in terms of their religion. حالتهم الدينية. I'm going to talk about how their religious matters were before Muhammad ibn Abdullah came. The fourth point, inshallah ta'ala, that I'm also going to talk about is why did Allah tabarak wa ta'ala choose to make the seal of all prophets, Muhammad ibn Abdullah sallallahu alayhi wa sallam, from Jaziratul Arab, the Arabian Peninsula, and the Arabs. Okay? Because what we know in Islam, brothers and sisters, is every single action and every single speech of Allah has a wisdom behind it. Sometimes we know the wisdom. Allah tells us why. And sometimes we don't know the wisdom. But just because we don't know the wisdom, it doesn't mean there is no wisdom. Does that make sense? The Arabs are divided into two. The Arabs are divided into two. Number one is Al-Arab Al-Ba'ida. So those who want to write Arabic can write it. And if you don't understand Arabic, then inshallah ta'ala, I'll explain each word and I'll go through each point slowly. The first group is known as Al-Arab Al-Ba'ida. Al-Arab Al-Ba'ida. Al-Arab Al-Ba'ida means those Arabs who perished. They no longer exist anymore. And they perished before Nabiullah Muhammad came. They perished before Nabiullah Muhammad came. My translation may not always be the best of translation, but I'm trying to roughly bring you the meaning. Al-Ba'ida means those idmahallat, yani they no longer exist anymore. And they ended existing, or they ceased existing, before Nabiullah Muhammad came. And they are the following people. Number one, Ad. Ad, that you read in the Quran, they are what? Arabs. And they are considered Al-Arab Al-Ba'ida, the Arabs that don't exist anymore. Thamud. Thamud are considered to be what? Al-Arab Al-Ba'ida. They no longer exist. Al-Amaliqah. Al-Amaliqah. Al-Amaliqah are also a tribe of the Arabs who don't exist. The third is Al-Amaliqah. The fourth one is Tasm. Ta, Sim, Mim. Tasm. They don't exist anymore. Jadisa. Jadisa are also a tribe from the Arab Al-Ba'ida. Jurhum. Jurhum are considered to be from the Arab Al-Ba'ida. Who knows Jurhum? Put your hand up if you know Jurhum. Hey, what do you know about Jurhum?
7: They were the type of people that lived around the time of Ibrahim Ismail.
6: MashaAllah. Jurhum were the people who lived in Mecca before Ibrahim came. Are we all together? Where did Ibrahim alayhi salam come from?
8: He came from Al-Iraq. And who did he come with? His wife. Who was his, what was the name of his wife? Because he had two wives. Hajara. Sarah was what? She, Sarah had a maid called Hajara, and Sarah gave Sarah, the wife of Ibrahim, she gave Hajara as a gift to who? Ibrahim. And Hajar was a gift given to Sarah by who? Huh? The king of Egypt. Remember when he wanted to do something bad to her, Sarah? And she refused, and every time he wanted to go towards her, something happened to his body. And then he realized something's... What is this woman? And so he gave as a gift to Sarah, he gave her what? Hajara. And she gave Hajara as a gift to who? Ibrahim alayhi salam. And Ibrahim had the first child with who? Sarah or Hajara? Hajara. What was the name of the child that she had for him? Ismail. And this made Sarah jealous. And story historians, they mention a lot of stories. I won't go into that now. But he left Al-Iraq. And where did he come to? He came to Mecca. When he came to Mecca, this is where he left his family. إِنِّي أَسْكَنْتُ مِن ذُرِّيَّتِي بِوَادٍ غَيْرِ ذِي زَرْعٍ عِنْدَ بَيْتِكَ الْمُحَرَّمِ. Are we all together? And this is where the Zamzam water came out from. I'm just going to mention a quick benefit here. Ibrahim, when he said to his wife, and Hajara, you and Ismail are going to stay here. She said one question, and she asked him this question. She said, Allahu amaraka bihada? She said, did Allah command you to do this? What was his response? He said, yes, Allah did. Then she said to him, إِذَنْ لَا يُضَيِّعُنَ اللَّهُ Then Allah is not going to forsake us. Brothers and sisters, we're talking about the desert. There is no air conditioner. There is no car. It is hot. We all know today, if our air conditioner in the car is not working, the way we feel. Look at the connection she had with Allah Azza wa Jalla. She said, if Allah is the one who commanded you to leave us here, then Allah is not going to forsake us. Ibrahim also, how hard can it be to leave your first child that you've had at an old age? And your son, the Arabs, the son meant a lot. And to walk away from them was a challenge for them. The people who lived there were called the what? Jurhum. They're from the Qabila Al-Ba'idah. They don't exist anymore. When the Zamzam water came out, Jurhum, they drank the water. And Hajara used to charge them a money to drink the water. This is where she got a livelihood from. Allah will take care of you wherever you are. Allah will provide you, subhanahu wa ta'ala. لو أنكم توكلتم على الله حق توكلي لرزقكم كما يرزق الطير تغدو خماصا وتروح بطانا. If you rely on Allah the way you should rely on Him, Allah will take care of you, subhanahu wa ta'ala. Just like the bird, it leaves in the morning with an empty stomach and it comes back, and who takes care of it? Allah subhanahu wa ta'ala. These are the benefits that we take from this, and this is how it should benefit us. These are the main tribes that are considered to be from the Al-Qabail Al-Ba'ida. They stopped and they don't exist anymore. Okay? The second are called Al-Arab Al-Baqiya. They're the opposite of Al-Ba'ida. Al-Arab Al-Baqiya are those who no longer exist. Sorry, those who they exist. Al-Arab Al-Baqiya means they exist. Okay? Through Islam. And they are two tribes. Two main tribes are considered to be from the Al-Arab Al-Baqiyah. The first one are called Al-Qahtaniyun. They are called the what? Al-Qahtaniyun. That's the name that they are given. They are also known as Al-Arab Al-Aribah. Al-Arab Al-Aribah means they are the pure Arabs. They're called what? Al-Arab Al-Aribah. The second is called Al-Adnaniyun. The second are what? Al-Adnaniyun. They're the second tribe from the tribes that existed. Al-Adnaniyun are also known as Al-Arab Al-Musta'riba. Al-Arab Al-Musta'riba. Meaning, they've been Arabized. They weren't Arabs before. And that is who? If you ever hear Al-Arab Al-Adnaniyya, if you count the Prophet's name goes back to what? Adnan. And Adnan is the son, difference of opinion, if he was the son of Ismail or if there were 11, or some say 9 and some say others, other views between Adnan and Ismail. And Ismail, as I said to you, he was not an Arab. He came to what? He came to Mecca and he married from the people of Jurhum. And that's where they became Arabs. And Ismail actually studied Arabic from Jurhum. Jurhum taught Ismail Arabic language. And they studied and they learned. And his children then started to speak the Arabic language and they just became Arab speakers. They are called Al-Arab Al-Musta'ribah and they are min Dhurriyat Ismail. They're also called what? Al-Adnaniyun. Is everybody with me or am I just talking to myself? Okay, I'm going to repeat it one more time. The Arabs are divided into two. There's a reason why I want you to know this information. It's because later, when we speak about the Prophet Sirah, some tribes are going to hear about them in the battlefields. What they did, what they didn't do. Are we all together? We're going to hear who Allah is referring to in a certain ayah and why He's not referring to these people and etc. The Quran becomes more clear to us. The hadiths become more clear to us. Situations in Mecca become more clear to us once we know the tribes and where they all stand. Are we all together? The Arabs are two types. Al-Arab al-Ba'ida, meaning the Arabs that no longer exist. And I mentioned they are Ad, Thamud, Tas, Judais, Al-Amalika, Jurhum, and even Hadramaut. Hadramaut is also from the Qabail al-Ba'ida. They no longer exist. The second types of Arabs is who? Al-Arab al-Baqiyah, the Arabs that exist. And they are how many? Two. The first one is what? The first ones are the Qahtaniyun. Al-Qahtaniyun are the real Arabs, like the pure Arabs, they say. They're called Arabul Ariba. They are, and in the Al-Qahtaniyun, I'm going to mention who they have inside there. They are the Arabs who live in the south of the Arabian Peninsula, the south. The ones that lived in the south are called the Qahtaniyun. ولذلك some of the scholars, they either call them Al-Qahtaniyun. Some scholars call them Al-Arab Al-Ariba. Some of them, they call them Al-Arab Al-Junub. The Arabs of the south. And they are the ones in Yemen, ومن حولها, those around it. Okay? ولذلك when you read the Quran, لَقَدْ كَانَ لِسَبَئٍ فِي مَسْكَنِهِمْ آيَةٍ جَنَّتَانِ عَنْ يَمِينٍ وَشِمَالٍ كُلُوا مِنْ رِزْقِ رَبِّكُمْ وَاشْكُرُوا لَهُ بَلْدَةٌ طَيِّبَةٌ وَرَبٌّ غَفُورٌ فَأَعْرَضُوا فَأَرْسَلْنَا عَلَيْهِمْ سَيْلَ الْعَرِيمِ وَبَدَّلْنَاهُمْ بِجَنَّتَيْهِمْ جَنَّتَيْنِ ذَوَاتَيْ. يعني سبأ is who? سبأ is the people of Qahtan. They're Qahtaniyun. That's a kingdom that they had. Are we all together? Allah talks about them in the Quran. We're going to touch on it later when we speak about their civilization. Saba. And also Ma'in. They are Qahtaniyun. Al-Lakhm. Al-Lakhm. Al-Lakhmiyun. They are also considered to be what? Al-Arab Al-Qahtaniyun. Are we all together? And the other tribe is Al Jafna. I'm Auladu Al Jafna. And I'm going to mention a story here, inshallah ta'ala. I want you to all listen to the story. This is one of the most saddest stories that the Muslim historians have written about. This is a very sad story. I'm going to mention it. Many scholars have mentioned this story. I have a bad habit of when I talk, I go to another information, I get information overload. So everybody remember where I stopped, okay? I'm speaking about what? Al-Qahtaniyun. And in the Qahtaniyun, I mentioned what? Before I go to the story? I spoke about how many people who are inside Al-Qahtaniyun. I mentioned who, number one? Saba, Ma'in, Al-Lakhm, which is Al-Lakhmiyun. And I then said, Awladi Jafna, who are also Qahtaniyun. Now I want to mention a story to you. This is the story of the last of the kings of the people of Awladu Jafna. The last king. They used to have a kingdom known as Mamlakatul Ghasasina. Mamlakatul Ghasasina. Scholars, they differ how they say it. Lakin Mamlakatul Ghasasina. Are we all together? They are Qahtaniyun, pure Arabs. The last king of theirs who ended this kingdom that was going on forever. And they used to, by the way, reside in Sham. Their religion was Christianity. They were Christians. And they were very rich. They were the ones who helped Ansar in Medina, Aus and Khazraj, against the three tribes of the Jews. Banu Qurayza, Banu Qaynuqa'a, Banu Nadir. They aided them. That's why the Jews in Medina were always in a weaker position than the Ansar. Ansar were stronger, even before Islam. Are we all together? Because Ansar, whenever they felt something, because Ansar are also Arabs. And so they were supported by this kingdom, which is Awladi Jafna, Al-Ghasasina. The last king that they had, his name is Jabal ibn al-Ayham. He was the last king of this. And he was the one who ended the kingdom. The way he ended it was, he embraced Islam at the time of Umar ibn Khattab. Listen to his story. Jabal ibn al-Ayham, this story, Ibn Kathir mentions it in his kitab Al-Bidayah wal-Nihayah. Are we all together? Jabal ibn al-Ayham, he embraced Islam and he wrote a letter to Umar ibn al-Khattab and saying, I'm going to come to Medina, I want to take Islam. And I'm going to leave all of this behind. Umar became happy. And he was extremely happy. This is a powerful tribe with a powerful history of kingdom. They're known, ma'rufin. And they are not Arabul Musta'ariba, they are Arabul Ariba. So Umar said, come to Medina and your Islam will be accepted from you. So he said, I'm going to come. He came, and you know when the king becomes a Muslim, of course he's going to bring all his people with him. So he said, Medina will not be able to take us. We are large in number. He brought 500 soldiers, all clothed in gold, silver, diamonds. And he put a crown on that was worth all Baytul Mal al-Muslimin of Umar al-Khattab radiallahu ta'ala and everything. The day he came into Medina was a Yawmun Mashhud, a day where even the children and the women and everybody came out. It was shocking. He came into the city of Medina and then he came in and the whole city, everyone came out of their house. People were watching. Power. Strength. And he left Christianity like that. That same year, Jabal ibn al-Ayham, he said, Umar, I'm going to do Hajj with you. He said, please, come and do Hajj with us. When he went Hajj that year, he was doing tawaf around the Kaaba. And a man from the people of Bani Fazar, he stepped on Jabal ibn al-Ayham's ihram. King. You don't wear anything under your ihram, right? So when he stepped on it, Jabal ibn Ayham's awrah showed. He put his ihram on and he slapped the man in the Kaaba. When he slapped him, his eye, yani he damaged his eye. The man could not see from his eye, one of his eyes. The people of Bani Fazar, they came wailing and screaming to Umar ibn al-Khattab. They said, Umar, this is what Jabal ibn al-Ayham has done. He slapped a man in the Kaaba, tawaf. Umar said, cool, Jabal ibn al-Ayham. Jabal ibn al-Ayham was brought to Umar ibn al-Khattab. Umar said to him, Hayya, is it true that you did this? He said, of course I did. He said, okay, you have two options in front of you. The first one is, you either take this man that you've done this to the corner, you give him whatever money he likes, you and him come to an agreement, and you bring me this man happy. Or I will do to you what you did to him. Jabal ibn al-Ayham said to Umar ibn al-Khattab, أَنَا مَلِكٌ مِن مُلُوكِ الْغَسَاثِنَا. I'm a king from the kings of Ghassasina. And I'm in أولادي الجفنة. And this man is nothing. Are you going to really do that to me, Umar? Umar said, yes, I will. He then said to him, إِذَنْ أَتَنَصَّرْ. Okay, then I'm going to become a Christian again. I'm going to go back to Christianity. Umar then said, إِذَنْ أَقْتُلُكْ. Okay, then I'll kill him. When he saw how serious Umar was, how tough the situation was, he said, give me till tomorrow. Umar radiallahu anhu said, okay. Tomorrow, no problem. Either bring this man happy or bring yourself forward and I'll deal with you. That night he went back to his... He never lived in Medina. He lived on the outskirts of Medina. So he went to his people and he said, all of you, pack your bags, let's go. A very small number of the people said, no, we're not going to go with you. But the old bulk of the people of Awlad Jafna, they all packed their bags with Jabal ibn al-Ayham and they all left with him. And he went to Rome, the Roman Empire, and he left Islam. ارتد عن دين الإسلام. He apostated from Islam. Yes, he lived there for a very long time. Umar sent a letter to Heracles. And Heracles is always called, the leader of Rome is always called what? Heracles. He wrote a letter to him and he gave it to a man from the people of Ansar. And he said, take this letter, Umar, and take it to him. And the Ansari man took the letter and he went to Heracles, the leader of Rome. The Roman leader, when he read the letter, he said, before I give you a response, go to your friend, Jabal ibn al-Ayham. And what the Roman leader did was, a portion of his kingdom, he cut it off for Jabal ibn al-Ayham. I mean, portion of land, big land, he gave it to him. Money, anything he asked for, he gave it to him. So he said to this poor Ansari, Sahabi, or this poor Ansari, he said, go and go greet Jabal ibn al-Ayham and see how we've honored him and how you guys humiliated him. So the Ansari man went to Jabal ibn al-Ayham and he said, when he entered onto me, it was not a man I could recognize, the way he looked so young. And he dressed himself, was wearing gold and everything, beautified himself excessively. His hair was glowing of gold that he powdered, he poured on himself. And he came to me, he asked for wine to be brought. The Ansari man said, I don't drink wine. And he said, drink. He said, our Prophet sallallahu alaihi wasallam prohibited alcohol. He said to him, as long as your heart is good It doesn't matter what you do. My heart is good. You hear that a lot of people say that, right? Then he brought him, he said, I'm not going to drink this. So he said, just bring me water. He brought him water in a cup of gold. He said, I don't drink from cups and plates of gold. Give me something normal. So they brought him normal stuff and he drank. Jabal ibn al-Ahyam drank so much alcohol that he was intoxicated. And he requested for singers to come and to sing for him. And he asked for the praise of his people to be read on him. And the poetry that they read on him, which they turned into a music, was a poetry that Hassan ibn Thabit, the noble companion, the Prophet's poet, had read for the people of Auladi Jafna, the people of Jabal ibn Ulayham. Are we all together? That poetry was a poetry that was being recited for Jabal, and Jabal kept crying. And then he looked at the man and said to him, have you seen Hassan al-Thabit? And he said, I have. He's blind now, he can't see. He said, this is what he read for us. This is what a poetry for us, the people of Aulad Jafna. Jabal ibn al-Ayham then said, how is Umar? He said, Umar has never been in a better situation than he is now. Islam has spread. The upper hand is for the Muslims. Jabal cried. And he read the following poetry. He said, Tanassaratil Ashrafu. Yani, he's saying that they've become Christians, the people. Tanassaratil Ashrafu. Just because of a slap that Umar would have done back to me. And tarassarati means they became a Christian, the people, only because of a slap that Umar would have given them. And this يعني, slap would not have been any harm for them whatsoever. He said, تَكَنَّفَنِي لَجَاجٌ وَلَخْمَةٌ وَنَخْوَةٌ. All that took me was rage and anger. So I went into an argument with Umar. I didn't really need to. All he would have just done was slap me. Maybe an eye would have gone, but I would have had the two eyes of Islam. فَيَا لَيْتَ أُمِّي لَمْ تَرِيدْنِي. I wish my mother never gave birth to me. I never came to this world. I wish I could go back to Umar and take what he said to me. I wish I could go back in time and I could go to the people of Medina, even if I have to be a maid or a servant or a slave for them. I can hold on to the religion which they are holding on to, the peace and happiness it brings them. So the man said to him, do you regret what you did? He said, I do. He said, will Umar accept my Islam from me? He goes, yes. Al-Ash'ath ibn Qais and other people, they left Islam. And when they came back to Islam, their Islam was accepted from them. Rather, Al-Ash'ath ibn Qais, when he left Islam, Abu Bakr married his sister after him. Jabal ibn al-Ayham said, okay, I will come into Islam. But I have two conditions. So what is your two conditions? So my two conditions is, number one, Umar would marry his daughter after me. The man said to him, I can promise you that now. Khalas. All it takes is for me to talk to Umar. Umar will let you. He will do that for you. Second one is what? Second one is when Umar dies, he writes a letter for me, an official letter from him that I will be the next leader in power. The man said, I can't promise you that. That's not in my hands. This is a matter of the Muslims. It's not Umar's decision by himself. And he said, I'm going to leave you now. I have to go. He left. He said, before you leave, take all of these gifts to Hassan ibn Thabit, this perfume and everything, and tell him, Ahlu Ghassasina Ama Awladu Jafna will never forget you. What you said for us. So he took all of the stuff and he came to Hassan ibn Thabit before he went to Umar. Hassan ibn Thabit, before anyone came in, he smelled something. So he said to his children that were around him, I could smell something. And it seems like bukhur and perfumes that were brought from the Auladu Jashna. I know these people. So when the Ansari man entered and brought the stuff to Hassan ibn Thabit, Hassan said, are these stuff from Aulad Jafna? He said, yes. Jabal ibn al-Ayham, sah. He said, I read a poetry for him in praising his people. And he promised me that day that he will once, one day, he will repay us back. The time that Hassan ibn Thabit did this poetry for him, on the left side of Jabal ibn al-Ayham was Nabighatu al-Dhubyani. Nabighatu al-Dhubyani is one of the great poets of the Arabs who read poetry, and Hassan ibn Thabit read poetry in praise of them. And so Hassan took the gifts and everything, and the man went to Umar. And he said, Umar, this is the response of the ruler Hiraqli. And I also on the way met Jabal ibn al-Ayham. Umar said, what did he say? He said he's going to take Islam with two conditions. Umar said, why didn't you agree to both conditions? He said, both? He said, yes. The second one, if he came to the city of Medina, inshallah, Iman will settle in his heart deeper and he would give up wanting leadership. But the first one, I would have done it for him. The man said, okay, I'm going to go back. And I'm going to promise him both. So the man went back. When he reached Al-Qustantiriya, that's where the place where Jabal ibn al-Ayham was, a group of people who were walking came and he said, where are you guys coming from? And they said, we just came from the burial of Jabal ibn al-Ayham. And then he said, I realized that he died upon a bad path. Are we all together? So, what was the reason why he fell into what he fell into? Al-ghadab wal-kibr, sah? Anger is not a good thing, brothers, sah? And arrogance is not a good thing. Tawadu, humility, is very important. He was like how we, us, and this is what Islam came to destroy. Islam came to destroy what? That this person is better than this person. Are we all together, brothers? Allah says in the Quran, إِنَّ اللَّهَ يَأْمُرُ أَن تُؤَدُّ الْأَمَانَاتُ إِلَىٰ أَهْلِهَا وَإِذَا حَكَمْتُمْ بَيْنَ النَّاسِ أَن تَحْكُمُوا بِالْعَدْلِ إِنَّ اللَّهَ نِعِمَّا يَعِذُكُمْ بِهِ. And if you're judging between the people, you have to judge them with what? Fairness and justice. وَإِذَا قُلْتُمْ فَعَدِلُوا وَلَوْ كَانَ ذَا قُرْبَى وَبِعَهْدِ اللَّهِ أَوْفُوا. Us, and this is what Islam came to destroy. Islam came to destroy what? That this person is better than this person. Are we all together, brothers? Allah says in the Quran, إِنَّ اللَّهَ يَأْمُرُ أَن تُؤَدُّ الْأَمَانَاتُ إِلَىٰ أَهْلِهَا وَإِذَا حَكَمْتُمْ بَيْنَ النَّاسِ أَن تَحْكُمُوا بِالْعَدْلِ إِنَّ اللَّهَ نِعِمَّا يَعِذُكُمْ بِهِ. 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Fairness and justice. وَإِذَا قُلْتُمْ فَعَدِلُوا

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The best amongst you is the most righteous one. It's not my people is better than your people or your وهكذا. This is the misunderstanding of us. ولذلك, brothers, underline this for the rest of your life. Anyone who gives virtue to a person because of where he's from is taking the path of shaitan. Why? Shaitan based virtue on where Adam was from and where he was from. Does that make sense? When he said, قَالَ أَنَا خَيْرٌ مِّنْهُ

bad traits that we have. We have to understand, if you do good, inshallah, good awaits you on the Qiyamah. If you do bad, bad awaits you. How can one part of the earth that you're from, which has a certain color, be better than another part of the earth, which has another color? How did one go virtuous than the other? So, are we all together? That's the difference is this, the earth that you came from. So what is it based on, brothers and sisters? Your actions and your hard work. Abu Lahab was who? He was the Prophet's uncle. And Salman al-Farisi was what? A Persian man. Not even from the Arabs. Who's more virtuous, brothers? So it's your hard work and your efforts. And this is what Islam came to get rid of. The second type of the Arabs that remained, Al-Arab al-Baqiyah, was what? Al-Adnaniyun. And they are also called what? Al-Musta'ariba. Yeah? Al-Adnaniyun are what? Al-Musta'ariba, meaning they've been Arabized. Sah? They weren't pure Arabs. They had to learn the Arabic language at a certain point. And the Prophet Muhammad ibn Abdullah was what? He was from them. ولذلك there is no known any prophet that is from Ibrahim alayhi salam, according to a lot of the scholars, than who? Nabi Muhammad. Are we all together? يعني there's a khilaf qaleel, like in the strongest and biggest of view is that Al-Adnaniyuna, the only prophet that is known to be from them is who? Nabi Muhammad. Sallallahu alayhi wa sallam. So let's a bit focus on the Adnaniyun, inshallah, today. And then I'm going to go into the civilization the Arabs went through. And then inshallah ta'ala, I'll take your questions. The Arab, Al-Adnaniyun, they resided in the what? The north. Al-Adnaniyun. And they lived in Mecca. As I mentioned to you, Ibrahim came to where? Ibrahim came to Mecca. So that's where they resided. Okay? Ismail married into them, learned Arabic from them, and he had children who then started to speak Arabic. The mother, who was a woman of Jurhum, she spoke Arabic. Ismail was learning Arabic, and she what? And she taught Ismail's children Arabic. Started to speak Arabic. Okay? Adnan, the Arab tribes started to come from there now. Arab al-Ariba. Adnaniyun. Okay? Who came from Adnan? Ma'ad. Adnan came from him, Ma'ad. Okay? And then from Ma'ad came what? Nazar, right? And from that came his two children. He gave birth to how many children? Nazar gave birth to how many kids? Two kids. Rabi'ata and Mudar. I repeat. Adnaniyun is named after Adnan. Adnan gave birth to a child known as what? Ma'ad. Ma'ad gave birth to who? Nazar, right? Okay. Some say Nizar, some say Nazar, both is said. Nazar gave birth to how many boys? Two. Rabi'a and what? Mudar. Okay. The majority of the Arab tribes, these are the two you're going to hear. Rabi'a to Mudar. These two names underline it for me, inshallah ta'ala. Okay. And the famous tribes that are from them is Hawazin, Ghatafan, Tamim, Adi, and Quraysh. I'm going to ask you guys a question. What's the name of Quraysh? Does anyone here know? Just put your hand up if you know it. Who knows the name of Quraysh? Who is Quraysh? Hayye Fadl. What's your name? Huh? What's your name? Adil. Hayye Adil. Yeah? Fihr ibn Malik. Fihr, when you call the Prophet's name, later we're going to take this. Fihr is Quraysh. Quraysh's name is called what?

0: fear. Are we all together? Quraysh, that's where he comes from. Those are the children that came from them. And last point, inshallah ta'ala, for today, and then I'm going to take the questions from you all. The type of residency and the way that the Arabs lived, the Arabs were two types when it came to how they lived. The first one, which is the bulk of the Arabs, is that they were Ahlul Bedouin. Ahlul Bedouin means that they were Bedouins. The bulk of the Arabs were Bedouins. Yani they were looking for, yani the grass is greener on the other side. So they traveled a lot. They didn't stay in one place. Does that make sense? And they're always on the move, on the move, on the move. And you tend to realize that a certain group of people are still like that. You tend to find them, they don't stay in one place. Because this is taken from the, yani, from Ahlul Badiyah. Ahlul Badiyah are, that country is better. Really? Okay, let's stop. Let's take our bags. But it comes in different ways and shapes and forms. Huh? The Bedouins, it was grass. But like in other people as well, business and jobs, right? Same thing. So they're always traveling. You'll see them from one country, another country. Sah? Aynan. So their children speak five different languages. Because they learn a little bit of language here and they moved on. They went to another language. Does that make sense? So that's the majority of the Ahlul Badiyah. They're always moving and they're on the go. And this is the majority of the Arabs. The second one is Hadr. They're urbans. They're not Bedouins. They are urbans. They live in villages and cities and towns. Okay? This one is mainly Al-Yaman wa man jawaraha. The people of Yemen and those who lived around them, they were more considered to be Ahlul Hadr. And Ahlul Badiyah were generally the remaining others. Ahlul Yemen, the reason why they were more Ahlul Yemen, the reason why they were more urbans and not Bedouins is because they were neighbors of the what? The Roman and the Persian Empire. So they kind of picked up not to travel too much, and they really did something smart, which is they didn't need to travel a lot. They made what is known as the Sad Ma'rab. It's the great dam of Ma'rab. They made a big dam where they held the water and they were able to utilize that water for their grass and their food and their cattle and their sheep and their goats. And Allah mentioned that in the surah, and when I speak about it later, inshallah ta'ala, Allah mentioned, لَقَدْ كَانَ لِسَبَئٍ فِي مَسْكَنِهِمْ آيَةٍ جَنَّتَانِ عَنْ يَمِينٍ وَشِمَالٍ كُلُوا مِنْ رِزْقِ رَبِّكُمْ وَاشْكُرُوا لَهُ بلدة طيبة ورب غفور فأعرضوا فأرسلنا عليهم سيل العرم وبدلناهم بجنتيهم جنتين ذواتي أكل خمط وأتل وشيء من سدر قليل ذلك جزيناهم بما كفروا وهل نجزي إلا كفور. So this is what they were. They had a big sad, a big dam, and they didn't need to travel a lot, so they used to use the water from there. I'm going to stop there, inshallah ta'ala, and I'm going to carry on their civilization and a bit about them, inshallah ta'ala, in our next lesson, bi'idhni Allahi al-kareem. And we're going to talk about more matters related to that, bi'idhni Allahi al-kareem. I wasn't able to go through the points I wanted to go through today, but no problem, inshallah ta'ala. Anyone who has any questions related to the class, if we know the answers to it, we will answer it. And if we don't know, we will say what Sahib al-Maraqi said, وَالْكُلُّ مِنْ أَهْلِ الْمَنَاحِ الْأَرْبَعَ يَقُولُ لَا أَدْرِي فَكُنْ مُتَّبِعًا. The four great imams of Islam, Imam Abu Hanifa, and Imam Malik and Shafi and Ahmed, whenever they were asked a question and they did not know the answer to the question, they would say, لَا أَدْرِي, I don't know. And it's never bad to say, I don't know, if you don't know. So if you have any questions, inshallah ta'ala, ideally, write your questions down on a piece of paper and just pass it over, inshallah ta'ala, it will be asked over here and we will answer if we can, inshallah ta'ala. So we're mentioning the most authentic opinions, inshallah ta'ala, and that is also subjective sometimes. What is the most authentic opinion can sometimes be according to what I see to be, what the scholars mentioned to be the strongest. And somebody else might read that and say, no, I don't agree the authenticity of this or that. So someone's asking the authenticity of some of these information. The story of Jabalah ibn al-Ayham, as I said to you, Ibn Kathir mentioned it. It may or may not be authentic. It may not be. A lot of them, they don't mention the chains for it. But they say, من أسند فقد أحالك. If a person gives you the reference where it's in, it's your responsibility to check and verify, inshallah ta'ala. Can you please re-explain Ismail's connection to the Adnaniyun? And Ismail, alayhi salam, he gave birth to the Adnaniyun. They come from him. Adnan is from the offspring of Ismail, alayhi salam. When he married into the people of the Jurahima, Jurhum, he had this child, children from her, and that's where they became Adnaniyun, inshallah ta'ala. Did Jabal ibn al-Ayham die as a Christian? That's what the story says. And what about his people? Did they accept Islam after he died? A lot of scholars mention, this is where Umar radiallahu anhu, the reason why he wrote the letter was to open Rome. It was to call them to Islam, and if not, Umar was waging war on them. How close in time were the people of Sabah to the Prophet sallallahu alaihi wasallam? They were a very long time. But they were between يعني, Isa and Nabi Muhammad. And the strongest opinion is that Isa and Muhammad, how many years is between them? Strongest opinion is that it's 500 years. So within that 500 years. So there's two opinions. Someone asked a good question. The people of Jurhum, were they already living there? Okay. And they resided there. And Ibrahim, some scholars, that's what they say. And some say, no. People of Jurhum came by. And then they saw the water here. And that's when they... Why did the Arabs, Al-Ba'idah, stop existing? Because Allah destroyed them. The people of Ad and what? Thamud, we're going to talk about them. When we spoke about their civilization and what type of people were, Allah mentioned them in the Quran, كَذَّبَتْ عَادٌ الْمُرْسَلِينَ إِذْ قَالَ لَهُمْ أَخُوهُمْ هُودٌ أَلَا تَتَّقُونَ إِنِّي لَكُمْ 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Allah mentioned them in the Quran, sir. So Allah destroyed them, subhanahu wa ta'ala, and the same with Thamud and all of them. Some scholars do mention, someone asked a question, they said, was there a wisdom behind why the Prophet sallallahu alayhi wa sallam was from the Arab, al-musta'ariba, rather than the Arab al-ariba? Some scholars, they say yes, to show that everybody should give importance to the Arabic language, even if you're not an Arab. And this is something Shaykh al-Islam Taymiyyah mentioned. The Nabi Muhammad being from Arab al-Musta'ariba shows that even though he wasn't originally Arab, his people originally, that every single person should what? Should try to give importance to the Arabic language. Because I say this a lot of the time, brothers. The Arabic language is not the Arab, it's not the language of the Arabs. It's the language of the Muslims. Arabic is the what? It's the language of every Muslim. So when you become a Muslim, if you were Muslim before and you embrace Islam, give Arabic the first importance, even before your own mother tongue. Does that make sense? Why? Because the Arabic language is the Arabic of the Muslims, Muslims, Muslims. Does that make sense? Because our Quran is in this language. We're all together. And when I talk about why Allah chose Nabi Muhammad to be from the Arabs, you'll learn, you'll understand why. Because when the scholars, they speak about the Samiyun. The Samiyun are the Semitic languages, right? Yeah? Yeah, languages. Which are the what? Hebrew, Arabic, Amharic, the Arabic. The only language they say that did not get affected, that if you looked at their language today, that they go back to the purity of the language of Sam ibn Nuh, they say, is the Arabic language. All other languages got infiltrated, changed. And the reason to that is because how Allah was protecting the Arabian Peninsula from people coming and mixing with them and changing them and etc. The Arabs only started to change when Nabi Muhammad came, and the scaling was not based on ethnicity and background. It was based on what? إِنَّ أَكْرَمَكُمْ عِنْدَ اللَّهِ أَتْقَاكُمْ. The Arab would marry a non-Arab. خلاص, everyone was marrying each other. And then people started to speak grammatically wrong. And then the Arabs were like, maybe we have to put grammar down. Maybe we have to maybe write the Arabic grammar and to protect this language from any changes. So someone asked a good question. They said, why is sometimes the scholars, they refer to the seerah as maghazi? Just the same way they refer to Qiyamul Layl as Qiyam. And it's not just Qiyam, it's Ruku' and Sujood and all of that in there, right? There's a qa'ida according to the Arabs, which is Dhikrul Ba'd wa Iradatul Kull. Mentioning something, but intending the whole thing. So we say Qiyamul Layl. Qiyam means standing, right? When you're praying Qiyamul Layl, are you standing? Are you not doing Ruku'? Are you not doing Sujood? You're doing all of that, but just a portion of it is mentioned. So maghazi is battles. So the person may say, why is the seerah just referred to it as battles? They're just mentioning some of it, intending all of it. Does that make sense? Wallahu ala wa a'lam. Subhanaka Allahumma bihamdi wa ashhadu an la ilaha illa anta astaghfiruka wa atubu
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0: Uyanan Mulweni Ahlan Wasahlan. Welcome to the program Lifestyle Matters with me, Sitara Khofi, keeping you company up until 10 p.m. It is Tuesday, the 18th of August, corresponding with the 6th of Rabiul Awal, 1448. Our team, we have Shabir Jacobs, our broadcast controller, and Lifestyle Matters is currently produced by Akila Kasim. So what can you expect on tonight's edition of Lifestyle Matters? Well, it's a very important topic in this day and age, and we're looking at teenage pregnancy and postpartum. 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Welcome back to Medical Health File on Lifestyle Matters this evening. And as I mentioned, we are looking at, we turn our attention to a conversation that can be difficult, but one that we cannot afford to shy away from: teenage pregnancy and postpartum mental health. For a teenager, discovering that she is pregnant can bring fear, confusion, shame, and uncertainty. And when that pregnancy is hidden from family and friends, she may be carrying not only a growing baby, but also the enormous emotional weight of secrecy and isolation. Then comes childbirth, a major physical and emotional transition with significant hormonal changes and a completely new reality of motherhood. For some young mothers, the challenges can become overwhelming, and in serious cases, postpartum mental health conditions such as postpartum psychosis can occur. So what happens to the mind and body when a young girl goes through pregnancy, feeling that she has to hide it? How can families recognize when she is not pregnant? And most importantly, how do we replace judgment with support and make sure that no young mother feels she has to navigate this journey alone? Joining us this evening, we have Dr. Rahmat Bibi Buggers, a medical GP and a medical doctor and GP with a focus on pediatric primary care, as we unpack teenage pregnancy, postpartum mental health, the importance of early childhood, and how families and communities can help bridge the emotional support. Assalamu alaikum, doctor, and welcome.
1: Wa alaikum salam wa rahmatullahi wa barakatuh. Lovely to be back with you, Sitara.
0: I hope you had a fantastic weekend and a fantastic start to your week.
1: Yes, inshallah. Still early in the week, but I know. Yes, it's been okay.
0: Alhamdulillah. Doc, the topic that we are covering today is a very vital and important topic, because we do find teenage pregnancies on the rise. And it doesn't even ask which community you are from. When it happens, it happens. So let's start with the basics. What happens emotionally and physically to a teenager when she discovers that she's pregnant?
1: I was going to say the exact same thing that you were saying, Sitara. It's across communities. And I think sometimes in our Muslim community, we kind of in a little bit of a cocoon bubble, thinking it doesn't happen. But it happens in our communities as well. And yeah. We obviously here are talking about our unmarried teenagers, right? And so the extra burden of that as well. Look, I'm a mother. I've got two daughters. So I'm just thinking, you know, if this had to happen to my daughter, how would I respond and so on?
0: Yeah.
1: You know, as a mother. So I think for any parent, this would be obviously a huge shock.
0: Yeah.
1: Maybe disappointment comes along with that as well. You know, you probably have grief because of all your expectations that you've built around your child who is now not a child anymore and actually an adult, because this child of yours is now going to become a mother. And it's very, very difficult for us to navigate the space as parents, because we need to put that aside and think of what is this young lady going through, you know, because as you said, she's going through many emotional changes. Physically, there's lots of changes going on as well. And of course, if you're a mother, you've been there, but it might have been a while ago. So maybe you've forgotten a few things.
0: Correct.
1: You know, so, you know, she's probably noticed that her haid has not come. Those of us who have had the experience of first trimester being extremely fatigued, you know, so that probably might be something that the household starts noticing. But then teenagers also have unusual sleeping patterns. They want to sleep late as teenagers just because of other changes that happen through teenage years. So maybe that's not one of the things that you would pick up, as the excessive sleepiness, wanting to be in bed all the time. You know, but then there's also sometimes the nausea, the a loss of appetite that happens, you know, moodiness, wanting to cry all the time. You know, so because some of the symptoms can overlap with kind of your normal teenage moodiness, maybe it's not that easy to pick up in the beginning, you know. And because a lot of teen girls are concerned about their diets and wanting to maintain their weight and their body image and so on. So it's very possible that with teens, these things are not picked up, because you could just be saying, but this is a normal teenager who's not wanting to eat, you know, who is just generally moody, etc. So sometimes it's not that easy to pick up.
0: I can imagine. And I think the worst part for a pregnant woman is that morning sickness and constantly wanting to puke and constantly wanting to go to the loo, because it feels like your bladder's always full, so you have to go to the loo. And that is
1: so that's the kind of things that the teachers might, you know, the child is needing to be excused from class a lot.
0: Correct.
1: Because she wants to go use the bathroom more often than usual. And sometimes the teachers might actually pick up the signs before the household people pick up the signs.
0: And sometimes the teenager can go through an entire pregnancy without anybody actually finding out that she's pregnant, because they do find ways and means of covering, you know, the bulge that is coming up. And you do get some teenagers, because they're so tiny, they don't carry very big. So you just assume that, you know, they're picking up weight because they're eating junk food.
1: Yes, I mean, that can happen with an adult as well, who perhaps is on contraception and doesn't realize that she's fallen pregnant.
0: Correct.
1: You know, and they wear bulky clothes. You know, we didn't really mention, but there's breast tenderness that happens. You know, there's also backache later on, backache and just your joints and all of these, because the body is making space for this baby to grow.
0: Correct.
1: Aches and pains and things that come along with pregnancy.
0: Yeah, no, definitely. So, Doc, when a teenager hides a pregnancy because of fear, shame, or fear of rejection, what kind of stress can that secrecy place on her body and mind?
1: You know, it's very difficult if she feels that she doesn't have someone who is going to not judge her. And as you said, that fear of rejection. A lot of that goes back to the kind of relationship she has with her own parents or other family members. So you can imagine that that kind of stress is going to have an impact. Probably her school grades will be suffering as a consequence. You know, she'd probably be isolating herself socially, not wanting to be around friends that much. Sometimes the friend circle can be a source of support, depending on whether she feels safe enough to share that information or not, you know. But sometimes she is suspecting these things, but not really going for a test. And so there's a bit of a denial that creeps in at times as well.
0: I was just going to say
1: And
0: that.
1: They just, yes, they kind of think that if I don't deal with this, I'm going to wish it away, they don't go and get the medical care that they need. That can also be a concern, sleep can go just because of the pregnancy itself. And appetite, we've already spoken about, can be impacted as well. Mm. You know, but there will be often signs of withdrawal, depression, loss of interest in what the rest of the family is getting involved with. And so I think families also need spaces where they do come together and talk.
0: Yeah.
1: You know, that we used to have the supper table, whatever, but you know, these days that's not even happening because husband and wife are not coming home at the same time. Mm. They're not sitting at the food table together. Many times children are taking their food and going to eat in their room.
0: Mm. And sometimes, you know, sometimes also, Doc, I think a mother she would kind of know the signs and symptoms of being pregnant. And when she sees it in a daughter, she kind of puts it behind her and say, no, it's impossible. My daughter can't be reckless that way. We've taught her correctly. But psychologically, the mother kind of has a feeling that the daughter is pregnant or could be pregnant. And I think what's also the saddest part, Doc, is when mother and daughter can't talk to each other, so the daughter feels that she needs to get information from outside. I think that's the saddest part of it all.
1: You know, many times, I mean, I've had this happening where a young teenager's coming in the middle of gastro season and she's vomiting because everybody else is vomiting because everyone's got gastro. And so you miss the signs because you can be thinking something else and you're not thinking this 12-year-old that's sitting in front of you could possibly be pregnant.
0: Correct.
1: You know, so you need kind of a high, you need to think beyond the obvious when things are not going away.
0: Mm.
1: So if nausea is going on beyond a few days, you need to think, okay, what else can this be?
0: Mm.
1: And with regards to the mother, I mean, we would hope that our teen girls would go and talk to their mothers, right?
0: Yeah.
1: But not everyone's got a great relationship with their mother. I know when I grew up, I did not have a good relationship with my mother. My mother would probably have killed me if I had come home with a pregnancy at that time. I'm just trying to think of myself in that kind of situation, you know? But then you need to find someone else. I would say if there's a teenager listening, you know, that there is help available. So if it's not your mother, is there someone else in your family that you can go to, that you trust?
0: Mm.
1: If it's not your mother, is it maybe an aunt or a cousin? Sometimes it needs to be a teacher.
0: Mm.
1: You know, sometimes it's your mu'allima if you have had, if you are still in contact with your mu'allima.
0: Mm.
1: You know, there is usually some trusted person that you can go to.
0: Mm.
1: If you're not feeling like you can go and walk into a clinic on your own. Because, I mean, to be realistic, what 12-year-old is going to walk into a clinic on her own?
0: No, definitely. No, not a single 12-year-old will walk into a clinic by herself. She'll always have someone older with her.
1: Yes.
0: And I think this is also very sad, Doc, when that communication between mother and daughter is not there. And like you, I mean, I also never had that relationship with my mother. So if I put myself into the shoes of that 12-year-old, I suppose I would have been 6 feet under the ground already because, you know, parents become ashamed and they feel that, you know, it causes a bad name for the family without actually realizing that as much as it hits us as a family, but that teenager herself is going through so much more worse than what we actually realize.
1: And who amongst us have not sinned, I would like to say.
0: True, no?
1: You know, who amongst us have not made mistakes and sinned? Mistakes and sinned.
0: Yeah.
1: We all have sinned somewhere along the
0: line.
1: Correct.
0: Correct.
1: So I think for me, that is one of the most important things, is to realize that none of us are perfect human beings. Mm. And we need to get to a point where we can deal with these issues with compassion and understanding. Mm. That does not mean that as the parent, you're not going to get angry.
0: Correct.
1: You know, I mean, I tell my children, if you've done something wrong, don't hide it from me. Mm. I am going to get mad. Don't expect me to be a superhuman being and not get upset with you.
0: Correct.
1: I will get upset with you. Mm. Allow me as your parent to get upset with you, but that doesn't mean that I love you any less.
0: Mm. Mm.
1: And that doesn't mean that it must be hidden from me.
0: Correct.
1: You know, I will get over my upset, and then we must find a way of working with whatever you did wrong.
0: Mm.
1: So that's something that I to try and build with my children, although I can understand how absolutely difficult it is to, for anyone, I mean, for anyone to admit when you've maybe done something that there's a sense of disappointment in yourself, right? How did you let this happen?
0: Mm.
1: But who is there really to pick this young person up to say, okay, it has happened now. What are we going to do about it? I'm still here as part of your life.
0: Yeah.
1: You know, I'm remembering one of my patients. I think she was 16 years old when she gave birth. But her mother was absolutely just incredible to me.
0: Mm.
1: She came in with her at every single visit.
0: Mm.
1: She supported her when she went back to school after the child was born.
0: Mm.
1: You know, she took care of this baby. When her daughter was at school, I think she finished grade 11 and grade 12 and then went and studied further, you know, and she was the most amazing grandmother. I never saw her screaming at this young girl, you know. I just saw support and love. And I'm sure the screaming must have happened at some point, you know, in their home.
0: Mm.
1: Yes. Because we are human beings, you know, we need to also, like I said, there's a grief that comes because you've had all these expectations of your own child.
0: Yeah.
1: And you now need to let go of that. You need to reframe this, right?
0: Mm.
1: But these are part of the challenges of life.
0: Mm. I fully agree on that one. Doc, I mean, I know for a fact that, you know, on a daily basis for school-going children, they always have stress, a stress of assignments, a stress of a test coming up or anything to that effect. So can prolonged stress during pregnancy affect sleep, appetite and anxiety levels, emotional regulation and the overall pregnancy experience?
1: Look, the pregnancy itself affects sleep and appetite and the emotions. The pregnancy itself is already doing that. So, of course, if you now have the added stress of, you know, of the shame and the rejection and the worry of telling someone, all of those things can get affected as well. You know, it is unfortunate that stress gives us, on the mildest form, it gives us a headache. You know, when we have a stressful day. So prolonged stress most definitely is going to have some impact. The schools as well, you know, the school environment is so important that when that happens, how well does the school support this young person? Do they make an example of this person in front of all the other children? Or do they understand and support? And there are some really wonderful schools that do support these learners through the process and try and help them with extra lessons, etc., to try and help them to catch up.
0: Yeah.
1: You know, they again, the parents need realistic expectations that when the baby is born, there's going to be a time period where this mother is going to need to be off. She is going to miss schoolwork.
0: Correct.
1: You know, realistically, she is going to, it takes time. Her body will have given birth and she needs recovery time off after that birth. She needs time to bond and breastfeed that child. So she is going to miss schoolwork. So these kind of realistic, the practicalities of the realities, what I want to say.
0: Yeah.
1: The practicalities of these things needs to be considered. After the baby is born, you know, babies need to get vaccinations. Babies need all sorts of things.
0: Correct.
1: That is a disruption for someone who's still a child as well and still going to school. You know, you like you said, Sitara, all the time pressures of school and the assignments, there isn't really much time for anything else. And a child is a full-time 24/7 job.
0: Yeah.
1: So you need a lot of support with this kind of situation. So we need also our communities and family members to step in and be supportive, not pass the snide comments, not pass all the judgments, because tomorrow you don't know if this is also
0: exactly if it's going to
1: coming
0: happen.
1: For your household.
0: Yeah,
1: know,
0: definitely. And it's sad because, especially now, I think maybe perhaps in this day and age, I don't think there is much of passing of judgment, you know, on the children that have fallen pregnant, because we are living in the 21st century. So it's almost like it's become the norm that they accept that these kind of things can and will most likely happen.
1: I'm not so sure. I think there's still a lot of frowning and judgment that comes within our communities that I see in any case. And I think also, you know, people need to realize you can get pregnant on the first, on the first encounter of intimacy, they can fall pregnant. Good. So there's also this kind of misconception out there that that there's promiscuity going on. That's not necessarily the case. You know, that is not necessarily the case. It might have just been one incident and this young girl has become pregnant. And we are talking about the young girl, but there's also a young boy in the picture most of the time. You know, and the young boy gets ignored.
0: That's so true, Doc. I mean, they tend to forget that there's actually takes two people to consummate and make a child. So, but the focus is always on the girl rather than the boy. And you know what I also find very, I don't know if I must say strange or whatever, but when you go to clinics, you'll find that there are these little boxes where they put condoms. So, you know, be safe, be wise. But they forget that girls get periods. I don't know. For me, it's so difficult to understand why can't they just leave pads there for girls and young women that can't afford perhaps sanitary towels, that they can take that, but they go and put the condoms there. I mean, for me, that is the most weirdest thought ever.
1: Yeah, I think other organizations are trying to address the need for sanitary towels, especially in schools and so on, because a lot of young girls are missing days of school when they don't have enough sanitary towels.
0: Correct.
1: But on the point of the young men, you know, this is an opportunity to educate them as well. You know, we don't talk about sexual education and intimacy and what is safe touch and what is not safe touch. Certainly amongst the Muslim community, I'm seeing in the last probably 4 or 5 years, more and more of that coming out where we are engaging our young, our youth with these kinds of discussions, right? But is it really happening in our homes where we are talking to them and speaking to them about what can they expect, what is normal? What are the expectations around the opposite sex? How do we approach each other? Do we feel comfortable enough as parents to talk about these topics? So if we don't feel comfortable enough as parents raising these issues, how do we also expect that our young children are going to come and talk to us?
0: Correct.
1: Because we are feeling embarrassed or we are feeling awkward when we come and talk about these topics.
0: No, definitely. Doc, then comes childbirth, and we know that childbirth is very traumatizing on a lot of us. So what happens hormonally and emotionally after delivery, and why can the postpartum period feel so overwhelming?
1: Look, childbirth is a whole thing on its own, right? Mm. Before we even get to postpartum. Mm. And before childbirth, it's all the other... any woman who's been pregnant knows that usually from the second trimester onwards, we want a medical check every month to monitor that pregnancy, to monitor the mother's blood pressure, to obviously also have a discussion about her mental health and where she's at, and also to monitor the growth of that baby and make sure everything is going without complications. So all of that needs to happen. Now, if you imagine that someone has been hiding their pregnancy for so many months, you know, now we come into the childbirth and now the baby comes, you know, that is considered in medical terms to be high risk pregnancy because we haven't had all the checks. We don't know what we are expecting, let alone this young lady and all the emotions that she's going through with not knowing what to expect. No one has spoken to her, perhaps, you know, and also once again, going to social media to look at things which might not be reality. So there's no idea amongst our young women that birth can take several days. It's not like in the movies, it happens in 5 minutes, you know.
0: True.
1: That, you know, so if there's been no preparation around that, that can be psychologically a huge jolt to you if you don't know that it takes a while for labor to carry on. Can take days, like I said.
0: Correct.
1: And how to help yourself through that labor process and through the childbirth. You know, if you are going to be told to be put flat on your back the whole time, that's not helping the childbirth. You're putting the baby in the wrong position. All of these things. So it can be very psychologically traumatizing to go through all of that, especially when you don't have knowledge and when you don't have support. So it's far easier on the mother if the father is present at that birth. It also teaches our young men to take some responsibility when they see a birth happening, that this is what what your female partner is going through. So it's helpful to have the men there, but it doesn't help if the man faints. It helps if he's also had some education beforehand about how to help her, you know, to rub her back or whatever else needs to happen, help her to breathe through contractions. And also other support people, if she wants her own mother there or whoever else she wants there, that will help her emotionally get through that birth process. It's very, very important, before we even talk about baby blues and all those other things, is that we prepare ourselves properly for the pregnancy and we prepare ourselves properly for the birth process. Okay. For the listeners who can afford this, there's something called hypnobirthing, right? And I'm not in particular promoting one brand, but certainly it is very helpful because hypnobirthing kind of teaches you how to work with your body. I mean, I'm sure some people do Lamar's classes or other things as well. But hypnobirthing helps you to understand this is a normal part of life. We all women go through this. This is how humanity continues. We bring children into the world. And how you can help yourself, but how when you have fear, that fear can escalate your pain levels. And fear can also prolong that labor. Right? I mean, just very briefly, there are two different sets of muscles on the womb. the one set of muscles is there to open the bottom part, the opening of the wound, of the womb, right? They are like in a circle shape. And the other set of muscles go from the top of the womb to the bottom, trying to push the baby down. Okay. And when you are scared, it's like those two muscles work against each other. So that the ones going from top to bottom is trying to push the baby. But the circular muscles need to relax to let the baby out. So when you're scared, those circular muscles might be contracting at the same time that the ones going from top to bottom trying to push the baby out are also contracting. And that can, if it makes sense to you, Siddhartha. That can prolong labor and it can lead to a whole lot of other interventions, like, you know, possibly an emergency cesarean or a vacuum delivery or, you know, an assisted birth, basically. So when we're coming to looking at postpartum and the mental health issues, you know, there's clear correlation between traumatic births and mental health issues postpartum. So we can't look at postpartum without having looked at the pregnancy and having looked at the birth and the support that that woman got. You know, of course, there are things that happen that can go wrong regardless of what you've done. But there's a lot that you can do to help yourself. And that's, I think, where also a lot of education is lacking.
0: Agree with what doctor is saying there. I mean, I do feel that, I mean, even with us that have been pregnant more than once, there is still so much more, because every pregnancy, I find that every pregnancy is different. So maybe your first pregnancy was absolutely amazing. Everything went smoothly up until giving childbirth. Everything was perfect. Now you fall pregnant with your second child, and then this second pregnancy just feels so overwhelming, like, you know, and you keep on asking yourself, why couldn't this pregnancy be like the first pregnancy? But as we go along and the older we get, we obviously change. Our bodies are also constantly changing. And I find that when you've given birth at, say, you've been married and at the age of 22 and you fell pregnant at the age of 24, and your body's still young and it can handle it. But I think it's when you fall pregnant in your 30s and in your 40s that sometimes a pregnancy can be very difficult, isn't it?
1: It can be, but we must also remember that I always quote this example about Nabi Sallallahu Alaihi Wasallam's wife, Khadija. She had all her babies with Nabi Sallallahu Alaihi Wasallam after the age of 40. You know, so it depends also on that person's state of health. And also, like I said, we need the medical checks to make sure that we keep this mother healthy through her pregnancy.
0: That is so true. Doc, we tend to hear about the baby blues. I'm still trying to figure out what the baby blues is all about. So postpartum depression and postpartum psychosis, can you explain the difference between these three?
1: So we've done we've done episodes before looking at breastfeeding, right? When the baby is born, there's a huge amount of hormonal shifts that happen. And the mother is in a state where the right side of the brain becomes more dominant. So the right side of the brain is your instinctive, your emotional center. And so that's where the bonding, it helps with the bonding and reading the baby's signals. Okay. But on the other side of that, that same hormone that is enhanced after birth, right? Mothers always will say, I've got porridge brains, I can't remember anything. It's because the left side of the brain almost goes to sleep for a while. So your analytical thing, your side that remains remembers facts and that kind of thing, that is on a downside, and your emotional side of the brain is enhanced. So there's a lot of emotion that happens within the first 2-3 days. Mm. You've just gone through labor. Your body's been exposed to different people. You know, especially for Muslims, when we are so used to covering up. This is a huge shock to our system that suddenly now everybody in that labor room has seen everything. Mm. And we are undressed and we are exposed. And if you are not well prepared for this, right, besides the normal kind of emotional changes that happens, you have all of this happening. And so you're very teary. You get emotional when anybody says something that might not even have been meant in a bad way. But because you're hypersensitive, you know, you will look for a criticism. So this is fairly normal, and it passes. It passes within the first couple of weeks, usually. That's, you know, what we commonly refer to the baby blues. Postpartum depression is a bit more severe. It continues a bit longer. And then it starts affecting other aspects of life, like the mother's relationships, the mother's appetite, her sleep can be affected. She can have a disconnect with a baby, you know. She can have a disconnect with what's going on around her. So this is also why we've spoken quite considerably with other segments that we've done about how well the new mother needs to be supported. When we get to the extreme end of postpartum psychosis, usually there's an element of being out of touch with reality. And also sometimes, or most often, there's also hallucinations. Like they might see things that are not there, or they might hear things that are not there, that are not real, or feel things that are out of context with reality. I think the very important thing about whether it's baby blues or postpartum depression or psychosis is that the mother herself often doesn't recognize it. I think that's probably the most important message that I would like to say to the listeners. The mother's not going to come and say to you, I have postpartum psychosis.
0: True.
1: She's not going to come, you know, take me to the doctor. That's not going to happen.
0: Yeah.
1: So it's very important that the people around her who know her be around her for support. Because only if you're around can you notice that something is off here. You know, something's not quite right with the way that she's reacting within herself and also with the way she's responding to the child. Okay? There is a bit of a risk in the extreme cases of self-harm, wanting to harm herself, not thinking that she's good enough, or wanting to harm the child. So that is especially why the family members need to be quite vigilant, right?
0: Definitely.
1: There is a disconnect from reality.
0: Definitely. Doc, our time is fast coming to an end. So just in rounding off with the program, how should a family respond when they discover that their teenage daughter has been pregnant or has given birth, especially if they initially feel anger, disappointment, or shocked?
1: I said a little bit of this already, that what I would say is that, yes, I'm angry. Yes, I am disappointed. But that does not mean that I'm not there for you.
0: Correct, correct.
1: And I think a cooling down period is very important. I think the family needs to realize there needs to be a cooling down period. Give us a day to absorb this information.
0: Yeah.
1: Now, for a teenager, she doesn't understand that her adult parents need time to process. You know, a 12-year-old doesn't recognize, or 13-year-old doesn't recognize that, because she looks up to her parents.
0: Correct.
1: She doesn't quite get that they need time to process this information. That is why communication is so important. You know, don't give the child the silent treatment, because she is going to possibly misunderstand that you are not talking to her. Say to her that I need a little bit of time to understand what you've just said to me. but I'm still here. And also just understand the courage that it took for your child to say this.
2: Mm.
1: You know, to say, to make this announcement, what it took for that child to have revealed that information.
2: Mm.
1: And praise that child for saying, thank you for coming to me.
2: Mm.
1: That you trusted me enough to come to me to share this information.
2: Mm.
1: I think that is very important, because if you start from the basis that we still love each other,
2: mm.
1: we can work. And if I